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3: And Paul, etc. There's so many just perfectly clear, statements about what the end times are going to be like. And so as we look around, as we've seen Israel become a nation, as we see the great falling away, as we see the world just continuing towards that thing of lawlessness. And again, as we see AI, so prevalent on the scene, artificial intelligence, a lot of people say, well, wow, it's spiraling out of control. But again, as we read in the scriptures, we see everything is actually falling into place. Now, my heart today, it's interesting. I like to kind of look and see sometimes even what we're teaching on Sundays. Usually the Bible study we're doing, I think it's on Revelation on the radio right now. We did that last year. And so this right now, we're currently as a church, we're on Sunday mornings, we go verse by verse. Wednesday nights, we go chapter by chapter. And so Sunday mornings, we're in 1 Thessalonians chapter 1. We just finished that up this last Sunday. And I just wanted to share part of that with you today. That was my heart, just to encourage you in these days. And I love how, as Paul is writing there to the church there in Thessalonica, he's talking about how I'm mentioning you in our prayers in verse 2. This is in chapter 1. Remembering, verse 3, remembering before our God and Father your work of faith and labor of love and steadfastness of hope in our Lord Jesus Christ. And so I love how Paul is saying, hey, look, we're praying for you. This is what we're praying for. We remember you before God, and we remember your work of faith, your labor of love, steadfastness of hope. Man, what a great reminder for each one of us, that our faith would be working, that our labors of love, that we'd be doing labors of love, and our steadfastness of hope. It's interesting when we're working in our faith that works that lead to faith, if you will. I'm messing that all up. I'm really sorry. But the work of faith, labor of love, when we're serving the Lord, it's a labor of love. And if it's not for you, then there's something wrong with our Christianity. If it's not for me, there's something wrong. There's my heart's in a bad place, or I have some unconfessed sin, or I'm just living in my heart, my mind set on the things of the world or my problems instead of on Jesus Christ. And so our works, and again, our works that we have that are the result of grace. Ephesians 2, 8, 9, and 10 talk about that. And all of our faith should lead to works in our lives, a transformed life by the Holy Spirit of God. So your work of faith, your labor of love. And so as we're laboring for Jesus Christ in love, it's always driven by love. When the commands of the Lord are not burdensome to those who love him, John said in 1 John. And so when we do these works of love, labors of love, if you will, man, I pray that we're doing those things first for our families and our church family. Are we serving at our church and doing it with love? Are we serving those around us and doing it with love? A lot of us, again, in the American culture, we love to be served. And yet we're to be servants, just like Jesus came and he was a servant. And again, steadfast in our hope in the Lord Jesus Christ. I love that. So we're steadfast, and hope there is it's not that, well, I hope that Jesus saves me. No, it's a certain hope in the Greek. And I love that. And our hope isn't in the world. Although we're involved in the world, we're the salt and light of the earth. Although our hope isn't in politics, although we're to be involved in politics and to be that Christian light and salt there, our hope is not in our own strength, not in our own education. Our hope, and again, not that those things are necessarily bad. It's why are we doing those things?

0: But our hope is in Jesus Christ, our Lord Jesus Christ. I love that. When I was teaching on this, it's like, no, that's not his first, middle, and last name, Lord Jesus Christ. Lord is his title. He is our Lord, and he is the Lord of Lords, the King of Kings. He is Lord. But is he our Lord? I love that thought real quick. Do we allow him to be the Lord of our lives? And that's what we need to understand, that he is to be the Lord of our lives. I remember years ago, a sweet lady came up to me after one of our Bible studies. She goes, "Do you believe in Lordship salvation?" And I'm like, "Well, it depends on what you mean by Lordship salvation. If you mean, is Jesus Christ become our Lord after salvation? Of course. Do you mean if I believe that Jesus is Lord right now, Lord of all the universe? Of course." And she got really a furrowed brow, was really disappointed. And it's really sad to me when professing Christians say that Jesus doesn't have to be our Lord. What? That's part of being saved, is now we declare, and by the way, with great love, that he's our Lord. I don't want to be the Lord of my life anymore. I don't want to be the Lord of, I messed up my life. That's why I came, one of the reasons I came to Christ. I'm a sinner. Now I'm a sinner saved by the grace of God. I still don't trust. My heart is still deceitfully wicked. Even though, yes, we get a new heart, don't forget we still have our old heart, our old fleshly heart that wants to deceive us. And that's where that battle comes from in Galatians chapter 5 and Romans chapter 6 and 7, etc. Anyway, so he's the Lord. He's Jesus. And basically means that the Lord is salvation. That's what the word Jesus means. Comes from Yeshua, Joshua, if you will, in the Hebrew. And so Jesus, and he's the Christ, he's the Savior, he is the promised Messiah. And that he's our Lord Jesus Christ. He is our Lord. He is our salvation, Jesus, and he is our Christ. He is our Savior. He's the propitiation for our sins. He died for us. So they stood fast in hope. And for we know, brother, is loved by God. He goes on to say here in 1 Thessalonians chapter 1, now verse 4. For we know, brothers, loved by God, that he has chosen you, because our gospel came to you not only in word, but also in power and in the Holy Spirit and with full conviction. Now, there's so many different things I could touch on right now that he's chosen you. But I want to just talk about I'm going in one direction here with this, because there's so many different things that Paul is pointing out. But he just said, look, our gospel came to you not in word, only in word. But notice it first came in word. When we present the gospel, I remember years ago hearing a guy say basically that we need to earn the right to preach the gospel. In other words, we need to get to know people, whether it takes months or years before we can share the gospel. Well, that's not a biblical thing at all. That's the woke new thing that's in the church. Oh, you know, become somebody's best buddy before you can share the gospel. Jesus didn't do that in the gospels. Peter didn't do that in the book of Acts. Paul didn't do that. Neither did John. So why would we? That doesn't make any sense. We preach the gospel. So first, the gospel comes by words. I heard somebody else say, preach the gospel at all times, but if necessary, use words. Words are always necessary. Now, I understand what they're saying. They're saying to live out the gospel, and we should be, but we need to be preaching the gospel at all times and to go out and make disciples of all men and women. And so to be planting seeds, to be watering those seeds by the word of God. Faith comes by hearing by the word of God. So he says here, you know, our gospel came to you not only in word, but he also goes on to say, but also in power and in the Holy Spirit. It's interesting to note in 2 Timothy chapter 3, it says that in the last days, perilous times will come. And it goes on to say they'll have a form of godliness, but deny the power thereof. And I think that's the power that Paul is talking about here in 1 Thessalonians chapter 1, verse 5. He said, but also his gospel came in power and in the Holy Spirit and with full conviction. So his gospel, when he preached it, it came with power. Look, guys and gals, the power isn't in you and I as far as what, if I'm clever or how well I know the gospel. It's like, I remember years ago reading about a guy who went on to become an evangelist, Greg Laurie. Preached to tens of thousands and even more hundreds of thousands over the years. And all glory to God on that, by the way. But he started out by walking on the beach as a saved teenager. Okay, can I read to you these four spiritual laws from this tract? And he would just go and he'd read these tracts to people. And that's how he started sharing the gospel. But it was in power. Remember, the power is in the Word of God. It is powerful, sharper than any two-edged sword. What did Spurgeon say? We don't defend the lion in the cage. We just open the cage and let the lion out. So we give people the gospel. We give them the Word of God. That's where the power of God is. But here's the thing. In the last days, people are going to deny that gospel power, that saving power that saves us from our sins. And that's what we see today. So many, even in the church. Well, I'm still, you know, I'm a recovering alcoholic and I'm a Christian. I'm a homosexual and I'm a Christian. I'm this and I'm a Christian. Look, guys and gals, once we are born again of the Spirit of God, all those sins are forgiven. We are not to identify with our sin any longer because of the power of the Spirit of God that we've been now born again by the gospel of grace, that Jesus died for our sins, that he rose from the dead on the third day. We believe in him to be the Lord, as our Lord and as our Savior. We are then born again of the Spirit of God, and this is a powerful thing. In Romans chapter 1, it talks about the gospel is the power of God unto salvation. There is power in the gospel. It is a life-changing power. Do not believe the lies of the world or in some milky pulpits today. Look, the gospel says there is power in the Word of God. Believe God rather than other people or even ourselves. Oh, I can never do it. I'll always be a drunkard Christian. No. You have been made a new creation. Will always be a homosexual Christian. No, you are now a new creation in Jesus Christ. You've been made new by the blood of Christ. And there's power in that. Tap into that power. And I love it. And in the Holy Spirit and with full conviction. Look, this isn't, you know, I believe in the Holy Spirit today that he's still working. I believe in the gifts of the Holy Spirit. They're still to be used today, but not in the hyper charismatic way. I was just talking to somebody just literally yesterday who went to a prayer meeting and it was this charismatic thing. And it's like, wow, I always heard you talk about when you came out of the charismatic movement and how weird it was. Some of the stuff people sitting over there. And I'll just tell you, I went to this prayer meeting when I was first saved into the charismatic stuff. And there was this older lady sitting there, and she's like, I went to this prayer meeting. He's like, and she was just sitting in the corner going, and I'm like, dude, what's that? I asked the guy who brought me, like, what's she doing? And there was a lot of people there. And so I didn't want to interrupt it too much. I'm like, what's going on? Cause I was freaking out. And he's all, oh, that's the gift of joy, brother. She just has the gift of joy. And I'm like, oh, okay. It's still kind of weird. Well, look, that is not in the Bible. And so we have to be careful with stuff like that. Being slain in the spirits, not in the Bible, unless you're looking at Ananias and Sapphira. And again, I could go on and on. I believe in the gifts of the Holy Spirit today, but first of all, biblically and decently and in order. And if you don't, I have people get mad at me all the time. Oh, don't put this down. Look, that's just the truth. If it's not in the Bible, I reject it with the gifts of the Holy Spirit, period. Because the Bible is our guide. This is what we look to. We don't need to make up more gifts or make up how this gift is manifested. We look to the Word of God to show us. So they came to them in power and in the Holy Spirit and in full conviction. They believed what they were preaching. And he goes on to say there in verse 5, you know what kind of men we proved to be among you for your sake. In other words, hey, we lived out, remember earlier, preach the gospel at all times, but if, you know, if needed, use words. No, use words first, but then go live out the gospel. He said, you know what kind of men we proved to be among you for your sake. So Paul, when they came, they weren't just saying they were Christians. They were living out their Christianity. Sadly, I've seen too many people over the years as a pastor who have kids. Their kids have gone off. Their parents, they come to church and they do this stuff. They even bring their kids. And later on, their kids are going off into this wacky stuff or completely away from the Lord. They say, I don't understand. Well, tell me about how was it in your home? And always without fail, well, I really didn't get really saved. I didn't get really on fire until this time, several years into a marriage, and the kids kind of grew up during that time. And it's like, well, there you go. You see, if we profess to be a Christian and we're not living this out, if we're not proving it at home first, you don't go to church and be a Christian. You go home and be a Christian. You go to work and be a Christian. You go to school. You go with your friends. That's where we be Christian. We come to church to be stirred up to love and to good works. And we go out and we do that love and we do that good works. And so again, we need to prove out our Christianity in our marriages first, or in our singleness first, in our homes first, to our moms and dads or to our kids. They need to see that it's real. And that's what Paul said. Look, we came and we proved to be among you for your sake. But here's the awesome part. Check this out. In verse 6, it says, and you became imitators of us. Look, when you're a Christian, find somebody that you love and that you know is finished well. I start with the old dead people. I remember the first one I started with was D.L. Moody. And I had heard these things. Okay, he loved the Lord and this and that. And so I started reading his books and I'm like, okay, this is really, and then I, you know, it was Charles Spurgeon and then, other guys and gals that I read throughout the centuries that had finished well. Matthew Henry. I could just keep going. Martin Lloyd Jones, Tozer, just all these different, you know, Ironside. Wonderful men of God. And I just loved it. And you just read about them and you grow. But here's the thing. I learned early to become an imitator. I remember when I was blessed and I was on staff at Calvary Chapel, Costa Mesa. My pastor was Chuck Smith. And so I'm like, okay, well, I need to learn how to pray better. So I'm going to watch and listen to how he prays from the pulpit. And when he's praying with other people, I want to imitate that. And so as he was praying and all the hands would be held or whatever, and their eyes were, you know, head bowed or whatever, and they're praying and somebody else was praying. And I heard Chuck would go in the middle of the prayer, amen, and praise the Lord. And he was like agreeing with their prayer out loud. And so, okay, that's how I'm going to pray. And others, you know, as I was leading worship at that time too, I'm like, well, gosh, I'm going to look at other worship leaders that love Jesus and are on fire for him. And I'm going to kind of imitate them a little bit. And the same thing with preaching. When I started to preach and teach, I'm going to imitate this guy for a while, this guy, and just learn from them and then go off and be who God has created me to be. And I love this because this is completely biblical. That's called being a disciple, by the way. We follow people. Paul even said, imitate me as I imitate Christ. And so here he's saying, basically, look, you know, that you became imitators of us and the Lord, he goes on to say. So as they imitated Paul and the guys that were with him there on the missionary trip, then they were imitating, as they were imitating Paul, they were also then of the Lord. And he goes on to say, and you received in much affliction with the joy of the Holy Spirit. Notice he goes on to say, so that you became an example to all the believers in Macedonia and Achaia, for not only was, only has the word of the Lord sounded forth from you in Macedonia and Achaia, but your faith in God has gone forth everywhere that we need not say anything. What's Paul saying here? He's saying, look, you started by being imitators of us, and then you became imitators of the Lord, and then you received this word, and even in much affliction, and with the joy of the Holy Spirit, so that you became an example to all believers. So all of a sudden, now people were following them. They were examples them. They followed Paul's example, and that led them to Jesus. And go read John chapter 4. It reminds us of the woman at the well where the guys say, hey, you know, to the lady, we believe, you know, your word, but now we believe because we've heard him for ourselves. And it's that same thing. But here's my question for you today as we're getting ready to close. Time goes so quick. Are you an example that others can follow? If you've been a Christian for more than, honestly, a few weeks, a few months, let alone a few years or 30 or 50 or 60 years, are you an example to other believers around you or to other people? Paul said they were said, became such great examples that they didn't need to go say anything to anyone in that area, those areas. Is that how it is with you in the realm that God has given you influences? Is that how it is in your family? Do they see you and want to be, are you an example of Christ, how he talked, how he walked, and how he loved, and how he lived in holiness? And again, here's the thing. If you're hearing this and this, and you're not like that, guess what? Here's the awesome part. You can just repent and ask the Lord for forgiveness. Lord, I'm kind of in Hebrews. I should be on meat, but I'm still on milk. Well, then graduate to meat, the meat of the Word of God. Become a leader. Now, again, this doesn't mean you're going to go start a church. Maybe it does. You're going to go be a missionary. Maybe it does. But it just means you're going to follow Jesus hard. And then people are going to say, look, that guy, that gal, they're following Jesus hard. I'm going to follow them as they're following Christ. And then all of a sudden it's going to be, oh, I'm just following Christ now on my own because I'm more mature. I want to encourage you as we're closing. You know, it's interesting. Paul goes on to say that you turn to God from idols to serve the living and true God. Look, guys and gals, again, as we're closing, turn away from those idols in your life that are in the world to Jesus Christ afresh every day. So many different things to be careful of. Hey, as we like to say, we'll see you here, there, in the air, and may the Lord richly bless you.
1: 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And if you'd like to write us, we love hearing from you that way as well. 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
15: I believe the day I was born, the Lord knew I'd be a pastor. 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
16: 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Hi, this is David Harms. Glad you could join us here on the broadcast today as we wrap up the week in 1 Peter chapter 5. The message is titled, Living with Personal Destiny. What does it mean to be an overcoming person? Peter talks a lot about that. There's five different things we can learn about overcoming the situations that we're in and drawing closer to Christ in the process. So check out these five things, because that's what's ahead of us right now as we jump into God's Word, 1 Peter chapter 5, and join Pastor Ron Mell for the message titled Living with Personal Destiny.
17: The elders which are among you I exhort, who am also an elder and a witness of the sufferings of Christ, and also a partaker of the glory that shall be revealed. Feed the flock of God which is among you, taking the oversight thereof, not by constraint, but willingly, not for filthy lucre, but of a ready mind, neither as being lords over God's heritage, but being examples to the flock. And when the chief shepherd shall appear, you shall receive a crown of glory that fadeth not away. Likewise, ye younger, submit yourselves unto the elder. Yea, all of you be subject one to another, and be clothed with humility. For God resisteth the proud, and he giveth grace to the humble. Humble yourselves, therefore, under the mighty hand of God, that he may exalt you in due season, casting all your care upon him, for he cares for you. Be sober, be vigilant, because your adversary the devil as a roaring lion seeks whom he may devour, whom resist steadfast in the faith, knowing that the same afflictions are accomplished in your brethren that are in the world. And then verse 10, but the God of all grace, who hath called us unto his eternal glory by Christ Jesus, after that you have suffered a while, make you perfect, establish, strengthen, and settle you. The questions that I have is, why does Peter say, beginning in verse 6, why does Peter say that you should be a humble person? In verse 6, that's what he says. And in verse 7, why does Peter say that you should cast all of your care upon the Lord? And in verse 8, why does Peter say, you better be a sober-minded person? And why does Peter say in verse 8 that you ought to be a vigilant person? And why does Peter say in verse 9 that you should resist steadfast, you should resist steadfast in the faith, those things that challenge you? Why does Peter say all of these things? I'll tell you why. Because Peter knows that trials and tests and challenges in life are inevitable, but there are always opportunities that bring about ministry. Every time there's a challenge in your life and mine, really, in the end, what the Lord is really bringing to you and me is the opportunity of taking that challenge and turning it into a season of great ministry. So how do you overcome? How does overcoming come about? I want to suggest three things to you this evening, all of which I think are pretty important. The way that people overcome, and it seems pretty simple to me, is that when it comes to overcoming and walking in a real sense of victory, then number one, you have to have a sense of personal destiny. If you're ever going to overcome, then there must be a sense of personal destiny for you. And secondly, there must be a sense of personal mission. Not just that God has destiny for me, but he has a mission for me, a purpose for me, a value for me, a reason for existing and for living. And thirdly, there must be a sense of personal relationship. In fact, let me have you look at verse 10 and 11. Because when it comes to living in victory in these days, there is something about discovering a sense of personal destiny that is absolutely everything. Verse 10, it says, but the God of all grace, who hath called us, who hath called you and me unto his eternal glory by Christ Jesus, after that you have suffered a while, make you perfect, establish you, strengthen you, and settle you. To him be glory and dominion forever and ever. You see, people who crumble under pressure and the people who fail in the midst of trouble and temptation really haven't caught a vision of the future. Whenever you find a person that somehow moves with a sense of victory day by day, I'll show you a person that has a real grasp on the fact that there is a reason for their existence. Did you know that there are some people that live in this world today, friends even of yours, and they have no idea why they're even living, and for them they're doing nothing more than Xing out days on the calendar. There's no sense of purpose. There's no real sense of personal destiny for them. And if there's no real sense of destiny, that this is the reason that I live for His sake and for His honor and for His glory, then it's real easy to give up and to quit, and certainly never to turn to the Lord in humble obedience to His name. And that is why, just for a minute, let me just suggest a couple of people that really have come to a sense of real personal destiny. You see, one of the things about Daniel, do you know why Daniel overcame? Because Daniel had a deep love affair for the Lord God. And because he did, there was a sense of real personal destiny in his heart and mind. Paul and Silas, when they were found, they themselves, in this prison, in the midst of this prison experience, they loved the Lord. Their greatest problem was they loved the Lord with all their heart. And then, of course, you could study about John on the Isle of Patmos. Let's just talk about him for a second. I think about Daniel for a second. It's one of those stories that we've all heard since we were a child. How in the world did Daniel ever make it in the lion's den? Isn't that a cute Bible story? I mean, Daniel in the lion's den. I mean, that is really a cute story. But it's a real story. Daniel was in the lion's den. He was thrown in the lion's den. Now, how do you do when you're in the lion's den? And you're in a lion's den where they haven't been fed for a long, long time, and they're terribly hungry, and now you've been thrown in there, and how in the world do you handle this? He is thrown into a den with hungry lions, and it is divinely arranged. God arranges this. Not only are they hungry, but now he understands that God, in his sovereignty, has really made this possible, and the Lord himself has arranged it. And the king came, and he grieved in the morning. In fact, he didn't sleep all night long. The king came down in the morning in his pajamas. And he comes down to the den. And when he comes to the den where Daniel is, the most powerful emperor of that day, and he walks down in his pajamas, and he whispers, and he says, "Daniel, are you okay?" In other words, "Daniel, I didn't sleep all night long. I've been worried to death about you. How are you doing?" And Daniel whispers back, "I'm doing just fine." And the reason he was doing just fine is because God didn't fail, number one, and number two, God had plans for his life. And when God has plans for your life, then you never really worry very much anyway. You certainly have to face the realities of the den and the fact that they might be hungry. What did he learn? What Daniel learned was that living in this life and in this world, when I understand my sense of personal destiny, listen, God has a call upon your life and a call upon my life and a personal destiny for you and me. And because of that, there never has to be any sense of real fear about the things I face, because being faithful to God is rewarding. And when you're faithful to the Lord, you learn that your future is in His hands always. But Daniel does fine, and the reason that he does is because he knows that God has a call in his life, and because he does, the Lord will always see you through. And secondly is Paul and Silas. They're thrown in jail. This is a bizarre story. You can only imagine now in the middle of the morning, and they are sitting now, and not only are they probably, because I don't want to suggest that one of them is not a little bit fearful, a little bit concerned. What would you do? You know you're going to die. There's no question about that. And so what do you do? Well, I'll tell you what you do. If you were in jail in those days, you just take some money out of your pocket and you pay the jailer and you walk away. They did it all the time. You just bribe the jailer and you're out. It isn't even any big deal. You just give him some money and it's over. But not Paul and Silas. Because you see, Paul and Silas know there's a real sense of destiny upon their life. That God has a real sense of call upon their life. And because God does, then this is divinely arranged too. And if their imprisonment is divinely arranged, then in those days, while they could have bribed their way out, they didn't. And what they decided to do was to sing in the middle of the morning. And as they sang in the middle of the morning, the Lord delivered them. Daniel learns that God is faithful and he will sustain you. Paul and Silas learn that God will deliver you as long as you trust in Him. And then John on the Isle of Patmos. You know, John is boiled in oil. I'm telling you, this guy's gone through. You talk about a preacher who had a tough time. I mean, he is boiled in oil. He is horribly tormented, but he never died of those causes. Now, John, what is John going to do? If you're on the Isle of Patmos, you're in trouble. What are you going to do? You're going to build a raft. And what you're going to do is get out of there, but not John. John stays. Why does John stay? Because this is divinely arranged. The lion's den is divinely arranged. Paul and Silas in prison is divinely arranged. John on the Isle of Patmos is divinely arranged. And what does John discover? He discovers a revelation of Jesus Christ. That's what he discovers. Daniel, what? Is sustained by God because God is, it's required, incumbent upon him to see him through. John himself sees the Lord. And when he sees the Lord, it's one of those great times of great blessing in the Lord's faithfulness. People that experience victories today, if you want to see a person that is struggling emotionally and ready to crack up and fall apart, I'll show you a person that does not believe that there is a sense of personal mission and destiny for their life. Because when you find someone who knows, Jesus Christ saved me, and when I, do you know, this is how far I am on this. I believe the day I was born, the Lord knew I'd be a pastor. Now, no one else did. No one else could ever imagine that. I certainly couldn't either. But I think a long time ago, before the world even began, that God knew that I'd probably be a pastor. He knew it'd be an incredible amount of work. Dear land, we're still working at it, and it's a project of projects, and there's no question about that. But he knew that. And listen, I know that too. And because I do, it for me every single day. While you know you're not doing very well and there's times that you feel you're very inadequate, and like Daniel, I guess you feel like there's nothing you can do and you find yourself in adverse situations, but what do? You rest in the fact that God has destiny for you. But secondly, I think Peter says, not only do you need to recognize that the Lord has destiny for your life, and that is why when you look around at your children, and I'm sorry to be so trite about this, But I'm going to tell you, if you have children and they're young children, then you should believe that you may be dealing with a young Mary or a young David or a young Daniel. You may be dealing with a young Anna or an Esther. In fact, you are. And while you are, you should treat them with great care, because God, the fact that they were born into this world means that God has distinct purpose for their living. And because he does, then he'll always see them through and sustain them and use them by his glory and grace. But secondly, is this sense of personal mission. Verse 8 and 9. Peter says, "So be sober and be vigilant, because your adversary, the devil, as a roaring lion, walketh about, seeking whom he may devour." The devil is a reactor. You know that. God's an actor. Everything Satan does is a reaction to what the Lord does. He's not original. He can't even think straight. Everything he does is reacting to what God our Father does. And that is why this sense of personal mission is so important, because your being sustained under pressure is related to seeing your personal assignment, my assignment to live for him. I'm all about the fact that the Lord one day laid his hand on my life, and I've never been the same since, because he gave me a sense of destiny, but he also gave you and me a sense of personal mission. And that requires something of us. Do you know what it requires? Let me show you. Here's what it requires. When God has a mission for your life, because for some people the mission in their life is just to enjoy more and to have a little more and to do a little more. But then Peter says the real sense of mission in our life requires several things of us. And the first one is found in verse 9. And that is that when you know the Lord has a sense of mission for your life, then you will rely upon him for all things. I was in an airplane last week. A week and a half ago, we were flying. And while we were flying away, I'm sitting next to this little man who's about half as tall as I am. And I remember when I got in, I noticed how absolutely short he was and how tiny he was. We sat down and we're sitting in the plane. We had been going flying for a while. And I looked over and I noticed that he had these beads in his hand. And he kind of held on to the beads, and then he'd close his eyes and he'd move his lips. And I kind of peeked out of my left eye, and I'm watching him as he holds the beads, and then he moves his lips and he's praying. And then he opens his eyes and he moves his fingers to another bead, and then he closes his eyes and he moves his lips and he prays. And then he moved his hand again and closed his eyes again and began to pray again. This went on for an hour. He moved his fingers to the next bead. He would close his eyes. He would speak prayers. He didn't say it out loud. His lips just moved. Probably the tenderest, sweetest little man ever. I wanted to just stuff him in my pocket and take him home. I mean, this was the cutest little guy I've ever seen. And for 1 hour, he moved his fingers from bead to bead to bead and prayed for an hour. After an hour, I couldn't stand it anymore. He opened his eyes and I said, sir, tell me about those beads. What do those mean? And he said, they're prayer beads. And I think he said they have to do with, in fact, he said joyous and glorious. I don't remember the third one was. They had something to do with the agony of Christ. And I said, well, tell me how they work. And he said, well, you kind of move from bead to bead. And he said, for example, there would be one that would have to do with the scourging of Christ. There would be one that would have to do with the agony of Christ. There'd be one that would have to do with the cross of Christ. There'd be one that would have to do with the suffering of Christ. And he said, and so I just kind of move my finger and I know which beads they are. And he said, when I hold on to that, he said, I just kind of pray a few minutes and I say, Lord, thank you for your suffering for me and your giving your life for me. When I get to the cross, I realize that there's something about my life that necessitated Jesus Christ to go to the cross. And he went the whole through the whole thing about all these beads. Now, why did I tell you that? Because, first of all, I thought, I don't know about beads. No. I mean, I'm sorry. Whatever your opinion are about beads, that's not the point. For an hour, this man prayed. Sincerely, I don't know. I'm not challenging. I don't question him at all. But as for an hour, he prayed. So allow us to set him aside. It doesn't even matter to me about the beads or him. But I thought, Lord, 1 hour, this man, he said, I do this every day. I thought, Lord, I'm hopeful that I am as disciplined in my personal mission of prayer to thank you for your suffering, for the cross, for your goodness, for your grace, for your agony, for all the things that you've done for me. And while I acknowledge the fact that there's something about the discipline of this man that really moved me, the greater thing was that God was dealing with me about my own sense of personal mission in prayer as well. In fact, about that time, somebody had given me a couple of Snickers, and I pulled one out of my pocket, and I kind of tore it open. It was one of those little tiny ones, those Halloween kind. And he looked at me and said, oh, I gave those up for Lent. You know. I looked, and by now I know him pretty well. He said, oh, I gave those up for Lent. I said, well, I didn't. Thank you. And in the midst of our time of simple conversation, I thought, well, I grew to enjoy the experience of this man for a number of hours. The blessing of it all was that not only does the Lord have a sense of destiny for each one of us, but the Lord has a sense of personal mission as well. In fact, I want you to turn over to Isaiah chapter 52. Isaiah chapter 52, and let me tell you why you should be very encouraged about that. And the reason you ought to be is because when you know that the Lord has a mission for you, that there's something about you deciding to rely upon Him. That's what it says in verse 9, that you have to rely upon the Lord, and you ought to rely upon Him because He's the one that's going to give you the strength to do it. Isaiah chapter 52, verse 10. It says, the Lord hath made bare His holy arm in the eyes of all the nations, and all the ends of the earth shall see the salvation of our God. Depart ye, go ye out from thence. Touch no unclean thing. Go ye out of the midst of her. Be ye clean, that the bear of the vessels of the Lord. For ye shall not go out with haste nor by flight. For the Lord will go before you, and the God of Israel will be your rear reward. Verse 10, the Lord hath made bare His holy arm. When Peter says, be humble and cast all your care upon Him and resist those things that challenge you, he said the way you really accomplish your personal mission is that you rely upon the Lord. And this is one of the great verses, verse 10, that the Lord will show His strong right arm. I'm not going to show you mine. But it's almost as if the Lord just says, now look. And He shows you His strong right arm. And He bears it, which means, don't you ever worry. Because the right arm of God in all of its power and strength is yours to sustain you and keep you. And the Lord says the reason that you should never worry about accomplishing your mission is because even when you can't do it, when you rely upon the Lord, then He will show you His strong right arm. And He'll accomplish the things that you never could. And God says, I'll help you accomplish your personal mission. And so one, He says to rely upon the Lord. And secondly, He says to resist the devil. You know, who is the devil really afraid of? You know who the devil is really afraid of? He is afraid of believers who stand on their feet and take a position in faith to trust God. Because, see, he always wants to fight on his terms. He wants us to fight by our faith and our strength and by our works. But Peter says, no, you resist now and you stand fast in the Lord. You stand fast in Him. So he says to accomplish your mission, you'll have to rely on the Lord. And somewhere along the line, you're going to have to let Him show you the strength of His arm, how He can do those things that need to be done. And the things you worry about the most are the things that He wants to do. The things that are the weightiest are the things He wants to carry. And thirdly, Peter says you ought to remember God's arm. And you can read in verse 5 and 6 that you ought to remember the strong arm of God. Not to remember your favorite song or your favorite preacher or your favorite evangelist, your favorite program, but humble yourself under His mighty strong arm. And last of all, Peter, I think, suggests that when it comes to living with victory, and you can go back there to 1 Peter, and that's where we'll finish, is that there's something about our personal relationship with the Lord that really, really keeps us. You learn that God is developing you. And when you walk in victory, it's not just because you were born for a reason, that there is a mission that God has for you, but our personal relationship with Him will show up in a changed life. That's one of the reasons why you've always heard me say that rules are wonderful, but relationship must precede rules. Because that's how God functions. When you're around parents who all they have is a bunch of rules, then I'll typically show you a parent that isn't going to be around very much. Because when you're not around very much, you've got to have a lot of rules. When you're around a lot, you don't have to have very many rules at all. Because you're always there. You're there to be an example to them and to show them and to day by day be with them. And that's what Peter is saying here. This sense of personal relationship where I walk with the Lord and I know Him so well, He knows me so well, that I'm constantly learning.
16: 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The title is Living with Personal Destiny. 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You can email us at info@compassion-ministries.org. That would be for prayer requests or any correspondence you might want to have. You can also call us at 503-747-5759. Leave a voicemail. We'll get back to you quickly. And then the last way to get a hold of us would be to write to us. 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Compassion Ministries, 515 Northwest Saltzman Road, number 804, Portland, Oregon, 97229. Again, our address, 515 Northwest Saltzman Road, number 804, Portland, Oregon, 97229. Well, thanks for joining us today and all this week and all this month. We'll be back again on Monday in the month of June. We'll be in Romans chapter 4 with a message titled Strong Faith.
17: Do you know where strong faith comes from? 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And I stand before you as one that sins, but there's no rebellion in this child. There's no willful sin in this boy. I love you with all of my heart, and I do dumb things and I make mistakes, but Father, you know I'm clean before your throne. And when you can stand boldly before the throne of God, you can stand boldly before the devil any day, any hour, any time.
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1: weather. Chances for wet weather low for the next several days. A big warm up by early next week. Tonight, partly to mostly cloudy, our low mid-40s. So we're in and out of the cloudiness on Saturday, the high upper 60s. Sunny Sunday, the high 75. Now we're cranking up some heat, mid-80s in here Monday. And plenty of sunshine Tuesday, the high lower 90s. I'm meteorologist Jennifer Naramore on KPDQ.
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13: Thanks, David, and welcome again to Pathway to Victory. Today is a very significant day because it's the final day in our Courageous series.

0: Hill, along with the other prisoners in the Hanoi Hilton, was finally released. His courage and heroism became widely known, and in 1976, President Gerald Ford awarded Stockdale the Congressional Medal of Honor. In our series, Courageous, we're looking at 10 strategies for thriving in a hostile world. Well, today we're going to look at the 10th and the final principle for thriving in a hostile world. And it's one that James Stockdale embodied. And the principle is simply this: do the next right thing. Whatever situation you're in, no matter how difficult it is, do the next right thing. In the Bible, doing the next right thing is called doing good. Very simply, doing good means do all the good you can, while you can, where you can. Take your Bibles and turn to Galatians 6, verses 9 through 10. Perhaps you've never seen these verses before. Paul wrote, "And let us not lose heart in doing good." Underline that. "For in due time we shall reap if we do not grow weary. So then, while we have opportunity, let us do good," there it is again, "to all men, and especially to those who are of the household of faith." Paul says if we do good, no matter how difficult our situation, we will not grow weary. How do you maximize your opportunity to do good? Let's look and see what the Word of God says. First of all, if you're going to do good, look beyond yourself. Doing good means having a focus that is not on yourself. Secondly, ask God to create opportunities to do good. Ask God to create opportunities to do good. In Colossians 4:3, Paul said, "I am praying," and we should be praying, "that God may open up to us a door for the word so that we may speak forth the mystery of Christ." Paul was saying, we're praying that God gives us an opportunity to share the gospel. Friends, that's a prayer God will always answer. The Bible says we ought to ask God to create opportunities. And then thirdly, when those opportunities come, seize the opportunities that God creates for us. Seize the opportunities that God creates. Now look, there are all kinds of needs around you. That doesn't mean you're the one necessarily to meet those needs. You can't meet every need in the world, but you ought to meet the needs that God gives you the opportunity to meet. How do you know if it's an opportunity, if there's a need somewhere that you should be the one to meet it? You know, ask yourself, do I have the ability to meet that need, the giftedness, the ability to meet that need? Secondly, has God opened a door of opportunity for me to meet that need as well? If you're going to do good, seize the opportunities that God creates for you. You know, when I think of doing the next right thing, even when you can't see the whole picture, I think of one woman in the Bible who illustrates that principle the best. In fact, she has a whole book that's attributed to her name. Her name is Esther. Remember the story of Esther in the Old Testament? You know, in the book of Esther, Esther is the only book of the Bible in which the word God is not mentioned one time. God's not mentioned at all in the book of Esther. For that reason, Martin Luther and others thought the book didn't even belong in the Bible. But that's wrong. Even though God's name doesn't appear, you see his fingerprints all over Esther's story. It's a book about the providence of God. For those of you unfamiliar with the story, let me give you the Reader's Digest summary. You remember that Esther lived in Persia, which is modern-day Iran. That's where some of the exiles lived, who the Jewish people who had been exiled from the northern and later the southern kingdom. And she was orphaned as a young girl, and she was adopted by her older cousin named Mordecai. And through a miraculous set of circumstances, Esther ended up being chosen by the king, Xerxes, to be the queen of Persia. And in Esther chapter 2, verse 17, it says, "The king loved Esther more than all of the women, and she found favor and kindness with him more than all the virgins, so that he set the royal crown on her head and made her the queen." Well, upon a day, King Xerxes' right-hand man, Haman, ordered all of the people to bow down before him. And when cousin Mordecai refused to bow down before Haman, Haman was infuriated. And he went to the king and persuaded the king to sign an edict that would call for the killing of all of the Jews in the land. Not just Mordecai, but all of the Jews on a certain date in the future. And so King Xerxes signed that edict, not knowing that his own wife, Esther, was a Jewess herself. And when word came to Mordecai that the king had issued that edict, he sent word to Esther in the palace to please intervene on not only his behalf, but on behalf of the Jewish people. Well, Esther was hesitant to go and ask the king to do that because there was a Persian law, a custom, that you never went into the king's presence uninvited. Because if you went uninvited into the king's presence, he could do one of two things. He could hold out his scepter, indicating that you were free to speak and make whatever request you wanted. But if the king withheld his scepter, it means you were to be executed. You can understand why Esther was hesitant to go into the king's presence. She knew she had a 50-50 chance of living. And so she expressed her reservation to her cousin Mordecai, but he didn't stop making his plea. Chapter 4, verse 14, he said, "Who knows whether you have not attained royalty for such a time as this?" In other words, Esther, you're not where you are by accident. God put you there for a great purpose. Well, it finally persuaded Esther to do the right thing, the next right thing. But before she rushed into the king's presence, she asked Mordecai and the other Jews in the land to pray and to fast for her. And finally, at the end of 3 days, she decided to go, and she uttered those famous words in chapter 4, verse 16, "If I perish, I perish." Esther went into the presence of the king, trembling, I'm sure. She didn't die that day. Instead, to her surprise, the king welcomed her and told her he would grant her any request she made. She had an elaborate plan. She didn't unveil her request that day. But later on at a banquet, she revealed that she was Jewish herself. She talked about what the king's official Haman had done, how he had plotted against Mordecai. She persuaded the king to do something, to intervene on behalf of the Jewish people. Now, again, according to Persian law, a king could not reverse an edict. Have you heard of the laws of the Medes and the Persians? It means something that cannot be changed. But what the king could do was to issue another order that gave the Jewish people a right to defend themselves when they were attacked. He did that. Haman was executed, and as a result, the entire Jewish people were saved, all because of the courage of one woman to do the next right thing. You know, as I looked at that story of Esther, I find four principles about doing the next right thing that apply to every one of us today. Just jot these down, would you? First of all, determine to take action in spite of danger or doubt. Determine that you're going to take action in spite of danger or doubt. You know, somebody has said that the two greatest days of a person's life are the day they were born, and second, the day they discover why they were born. Esther discovered why she was born through her cousin's words. "Who knows that you've come to the kingdom for such a time as this?" Esther knew she had to take a stand, and she was willing to do so, even though she didn't know how it would turn out. Determined to take action in spite of danger or doubt. Secondly, enlist others in your action plan. You know, Esther didn't try to do this by herself. She asked people to pray for her. I think she probably asked for advice on how to best approach the king with her request. Proverbs 15:22 says, "Without consultation, plans are frustrated, but with many counselors, they succeed." Thirdly, take deliberate action. Once you know what the next right thing to do is, do it. Don't wait. Don't ask for another sign. If God has spoken to you and shown you what the next right thing to do is, do it. You know, somebody has rightly said, the amount of time you allow between knowing what to do and doing what you should do, that interval of time is the time that Satan speaks to you. And the longer the time is between when you know what to do and you do it, the longer Satan has to talk you out of it. That's why it's important to take deliberate action when you know what the right thing to do is. There was a famous Christian writer, and I don't want to disparage him because he wrote a lot of good things, but one bad thing he used to say was, he said, "You know, you've heard it said before, don't just stand there, do something." Well, I say, don't just do something, stand there. In other words, just keep waiting on God, waiting on God, waiting on God, and waiting on God. He almost made it sound like there was something spiritual about being paralyzed with inaction. Now, I agree. You shouldn't run ahead of God. Nobody should do that. But you don't want to fall behind God either. When you know what the right thing to do is, go ahead and do it. Some of you right now know the right thing to do. Perhaps you've felt lonely and you need other Christians to encourage you. Go ahead and join the church or join that Sunday school class where you can be encouraged. Some of you know there's somebody you have wronged that you need to ask forgiveness from. You don't have to pray about whether to do that. The Bible says, go ahead and take that action. Perhaps there's a friend or even a child or grandchild from whom you've been estranged. You've been waiting for them to make the first move, but you know what the Bible says. You're supposed to make that first move. Pick up the phone. Send that email. Maybe there's somebody in your office who needs to know Jesus as Savior. Don't wait for the perfect time to share with them. Share right now. God has promised His word will not return void. Take deliberate action now. Daniel 11:32 says, "The people who know their God shall stand firm and take action." Take deliberate action. And fourth, leave the results of your action to God. Leave the results of your action to God. You may not know what the outcome of your obedience is. Leave that up to God. That's what Esther did. When she said, "I'm going in there, Mordecai, to see the king. If I perish, I perish." She wasn't being morbid or fatalistic. I think she said that with happiness in her voice. You know what? I'm going to do the right thing. If I die, he kills me. That just means I get to see God that much sooner. If I don't die, I don't die. And I get to lie. I win either way. And the same is true for you. Just ask yourself, if you're fearful about taking that next step, ask yourself, what's the worst thing that could happen to you? Well, I guess the worst thing that could happen to you is you die doing the right thing. That's probably not going to happen, whatever you're being called to. It's not going to cost you your life. There's no reason to be afraid. You know, when I think about somebody who did the right thing without knowing the outcome, I think about another woman. And she decided that for her, the next right thing was to teach a Sunday school class for underprivileged boys in her church. And so she told the Sunday school superintendent, God was telling her to teach this class, and so she taught the class. And the church had a policy of buying a new suit of clothes for every one of those little boys that was in the Sunday school class to encourage them to come. There's a particular boy in the class, Bob, rowdy, always interrupting. After a couple of weeks, he quit coming, so the teacher went to see him and found that he had ruined that suit of clothes, torn the suit, so she arranged for him to have a second suit. He came back, kept disrupting the class, dropped off the radar, and she went by to see him, and he ruined a second suit. She invites him back, arranges for another suit. Finally, a third time, he's in the class for a couple of weeks. She doesn't see him again. She goes to the Sunday school superintendent. She says, "I'm ready to give up. I just don't know what to do." The superintendent said, "Let's give him one more chance. I'll give you a suit to take to him." So she did that. He came back to the class, and this time he stayed. And after a few weeks, he was saved in that Sunday school class. After that, he began teaching the class as a young man. And that boy named Bob, his actual name was Robert Morrison. He became the first Protestant missionary to China. He's the first one to translate the Bible into Chinese. And today, there are literally hundreds of millions of Christians in China because of that one woman, that Sunday school teacher, who was ready to do the next right thing, even when she didn't know the outcome. That's why the Apostle Paul says, don't lose heart in doing good, for in good season we shall reap if we do not grow weary. An entire nation was saved, all because of the courage of one godly woman. That's the power of doing the right thing. And I hope you'll take these four principles from Esther's story and begin applying them to your life today. Like Esther, I believe that God has appointed Pathway to Victory for such a time as this. This summer, we're positioned to engage our culture in ways I never dreamed possible and make an even greater impact across our nation and around the globe. And it's all because of financial partners like you. And when you give a generous gift to the Matching Challenge, I'll send my thanks, along with a copy of my book. It's called Courageous, 10 Strategies for Thriving in a Hostile World. Make no mistake, when we develop the kind of godly courage God calls us to, we can transform the country we love, one heart at a time. The stakes have never been higher, and I refuse to be silenced by those who would prefer we say nothing about God's plan of redemption. In recent years, I've never witnessed the kind of angst spreading across this nation, but at the same time, I'm watching God open doors for His truth like never before. So this is no moment for the sidelines. That's why the In God We Trust Matching Challenge matters so much. 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Please don't hesitate. 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Thanks so much. Here's David with all the details.
1: 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If that sounds like you, write to P.O. 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Again, that's P.O. 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I'm David J. Mullins, wishing you a great weekend. Then join us Monday for the start of a new series called America and the Bible. 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
10: This is Max Lucado. Jesus was accused of much, but of being a grump, sourpuss, or self-centered jerk? Nope. People didn't groan when he appeared. They didn't duck for cover when he entered the room. He called them by name. He listened to their stories. He answered their questions. He visited their sick relatives and helped their sick friends. He fished with fishermen and ate lunch with the little guy and spoke words of resounding affirmation. He went to enough parties that he was criticized for hanging out with rowdy people and questionable crowds. People were drawn to Jesus. Thousands came to hear him. Hundreds chose to follow him. They shut down their businesses and walked away from careers just to be with him. His purpose statement read, "I came to give life with joy in abundance." Jesus was happy. And I think he wants us to be the same. This is Max Lucado.

It is 6:30, time to hop on board the Bible bus and continue our five-year journey through the Word of God. Dr. J. Vernon McGee now on Through the Bible.

0: I've said it before, there's really no pain like family pain. Welcome to Through the Bible with Dr. J. Vernon McGee. As the Bible bus rolls into Genesis 27, we're given a glimpse of life behind the front door of a troubled home. If you're a parent, you already know, this may be one of the hardest roles you'll ever have. Every day brings decisions, both big and small, and we need God's wisdom to navigate them, especially if our desire is to help our children walk with the Lord. In this study, we're going to see one clear lesson from Isaac and Rebekah, not something to follow, but something to avoid, because it leads to deep and lasting hurt. As you find your seat and get settled, here's a letter from a listener in Africa. I am a Muslim woman and a mother. I want to share what I have experienced the first time I listened to your program. I was doing my daily chores at home when I decided to change the radio station. As if guided by divine intervention, I came across a program in Pular. Hearing my mother tongue immediately caught my attention, and I stopped to listen. I didn't know the program, and I had no idea how deeply it would touch my heart. From the very first moments, I felt something special. The explanations were simple and clear, given without judgment. I felt understood even though I was just listening at home. That day, I knew I needed to keep listening. The speaker didn't impose anything, but gently guided and brought inner peace. I felt calm, as if a heavy weight had been lifted. For the first time, I felt questions mattered and that there were answers that could nourish my heart and mind. Now I never miss the program. It has become an important time of reflection and learning for me. It helps me understand life and myself. I'm convinced I'm on the right path. Well, God is certainly good. And if you'd like to join us in praying for this mother and for millions of others who have the opportunity to catch the Bible bus in more than 250 languages around the world, just sign up for our world prayer team over at ttb.org. And if you're listening and learning through Genesis with us, and you've had maybe an aha moment or found yourself stopping to marvel at what God's teaching you, well, you know, we'd love to hear your story too. 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In Canada, Box 25325, London, Ontario, N6C6B1. 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Let's pray. Heavenly Father, we come to your word ready to hear from you. Would you open our eyes to your truth and then draw those who don't yet know you to yourself? In Jesus' name, amen. 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
1: Now today, friends, our study brings us to the 27th chapter of the book of Genesis. And if you have your Bible and will turn there, it'll make it more meaningful to you. And if you use our notes and follow along with them. Now, this chapter has as its theme Jacob and Rebekah conniving to get the blessing of Isaac for Jacob, which blessing old Isaac intended for Esau. But you see, Jacob wanted the blessing of his father, and he knew God had promised his mother that the elder would serve the younger, and the blessing was his already. He did not believe God. Rebekah's mother did not believe God. And evidently, Isaac, the father, didn't believe God. He would never have attempted to bypass Jacob and to give the blessing to Esau. He followed his feelings and appetite in contradiction to the distinct word of God. The method of Jacob in obtaining this birthright, it cannot be supported on any grounds whatsoever. He used fraud and deceit. His conduct is despicable. You can't condone him at all, any more than you could condone the conduct of Sarah and Abraham in the matter of Hagar and Ishmael. God could not use the trickery and cleverness of Jacob. And we're going to see that God deals with this man in a very definite way. He's going to pay Jacob for his sin in the same coin in which he sinned. And you will note that as we get now into this chapter here. That gives us preliminary that will enable us to understand. Now, last time we concluded in chapter 26 by seeing that Esau was about 40 years old, and he took to wife a Hittite, and it was a great grief to Isaac and Rebekah for him to do that. And now they recognize that if Jacob is not to marry a Hittite or a Philistine, that he must be sent down, just as Isaac got a bride from the family of Abraham, that is, from the same stock. Now will you notice, chapter 27, verse 1, it came to pass that when Isaac was old and his eyes were dim so that he could not see, he called Esau, his eldest son, and said unto him, My son, and he said unto him, Behold, here am I. And he said, Behold, now I'm old. I know not the day of my death. Now therefore take, I pray thee, thy weapons, thy quiver, and thy bow, and go out to the field, and take me some venison, and make me savory meat, such as I love, and bring it to me, that I may eat, that my soul may bless thee before I die. Now, this man Isaac, we've already seen, he was an outstanding man, a great man. He's no weakling by any means, because we saw in the last chapter that Abimelech and the Philistines, they wanted to make a treaty with him because they feared him. And he was that type of a man. That is, he was an outstanding man of that day, very prominent. Now, he reveals here, though, that weakness of the flesh. All during his life, this boy Esau, and Esau was his favorite, and Jacob was the favorite of Rebekah, and Esau was the outdoor boy, and he'd go out and he'd bring in a deer or some animal and he'd fix it, barbecue it for his father, and the old man enjoyed it. And now he's old and he wants to bless the boy. Now he knows God has said the elder will serve the younger, but he bypasses that because he wants to bless the boy. And he says, Now go out and bring me in something and I'll bless you because of it. My, what a revelation this is of this family. And have you noticed the strife that's in the family since we have come into this last major section of Genesis? There was strife in the family of Abraham because of Hagar. There's strife now in this family, these twins. Now, will you notice, Rebekah overheard that. And Rebekah heard when Isaac spake to Esau, his son. And Esau went into the field to hunt for venison and to bring it. And Rebekah spake unto Jacob, her son, saying, Behold, I heard thy father speak unto Esau, thy brother, saying, Bring me venison, make me savory meat, that I may eat, and bless thee before the Lord before my death. Now therefore, my son, obey my voice according to that which I command thee. Now this is the plot and plan of Rebekah, and it's deceit, it's absolutely trickery, and it cannot be condoned on any basis whatsoever. And God's recording it as history, not that he condones it. He condemns it. And we're going to see that. You remember the things that are being done here, and you'll see chickens come home to roost for Jacob. Now she says to him, You obey me, you go now to the flock, and fetch me from thence two good kids of the goats, and I will make them savory meat for thy father, such as he loveth. And thou shalt bring it to thy father, that he may eat, and that he may bless thee before his death. And Jacob said to Rebekah, his mother, Behold, Esau, my brother, is a hairy man, and I'm a smooth man. Now, he was not only an outdoor man, red man, but he was a hairy man. He grew hair everywhere, and I'm a smooth man. My father, peradventure, will feel me, and I shall seem to him as a deceiver. Well, not only seem a deceiver, he is a deceiver. And I shall bring a curse upon me and not a blessing. And his mother said unto him, Upon me be thy curse, my son. Only obey my voice and go fetch me them. And he went and fetched and brought them to his mother. And his mother made savory meat such as his father loved. And Rebekah took goodly raiment of her eldest son Esau, which were with her in the house, put upon Jacob her younger son, and she put the skins of the kids of the goats upon his hand and upon the smooth of his neck. And she gave the savory meat and the bread which she'd prepared under the hand of her son Jacob. And friends, I can't help but comment on this. Now she put the skin of the kid of the goat on the back of his neck and on the back of his hand. So when his father'd feel him, why, he'd think that it was Esau. Not only did he feel him, friends, he couldn't help but smell him. And I want to say that apparently the deodorant that Esau was using was not very potent at all. fact of the matter is, I think he's like the whimsical story I heard about two men working in a very tight place, and one of them finally said to the other, and he says, I think that the deodorant of one of us has quit working. And the other fellow says, must be you, because I don't use any. And friends, I don't think that Esau used any, and I'm not sure that he had a shower very often. This man not only felt hairy, but he smelled too, by the way. May I say, you can't help but notice that as you go through here. And the thing that happened now, he came unto his father and said, my father, and he said, here am I. Who art thou, my son? The voice was not quite the voice of Esau. Everything else, it was like Esau. And Jacob said unto his father, I'm Esau, thy firstborn. I've done according as thou badest me. Arise, I pray thee, sit and eat of my venison, that thy soul may bless me. And Isaac said unto his son, how is it that thou hast found it so quickly, my son? And he said, because the Lord thy God brought it to me. And believe me, this boy at this particular point is a typical pious fraud. And you find many of them today in fundamental circles. They talk about the Lord leading them. And sometimes the Lord leads them to do some very unusual things. I find out sometimes a Christian man can do things that if the mafia did it, and the mafia does things like that, why, the mafia would be arrested for it. But they very piously pray about it and say it's the Lord's will. I'm not always sure about that. And believe me, this boy, Jacob, at this point is a pious fraud, because the Lord thy God brought it to me. The Lord had nothing to do with this, friends. Verse 21, and Isaac said unto Jacob, come near, I pray thee, that I may feel thee, my son, whether thou be my very son Esau or not. Isaac suspicioned something. But you see, Rebekah knew Isaac very well, and she had worked this thing out. And so Jacob went near unto Isaac his father, and he felt him and said, the voice is Jacob's voice, but the hands are the hands of Esau. And I think also the odor was too. I don't think there's any question about that. The hands are the hands of Esau. And he discerned him not, because his hands were hairy as his brother Esau's hand. So he blessed him. And he said, art thou my very son Esau? And he said, I am. And he said, bring it near to me, and I'll eat of my son's venison, that my soul may bless thee. And he brought it near to him, and he did eat, and he brought him wine, and he drank. And his father Isaac said unto him, come near now, and kiss me, my son. He came near and kissed him, and he smelled the smell of his raiment. I told you that was there, friends. And blessed him and said, see, the smell of my son is the smell of a field which the Lord hath blessed. Therefore God give thee of the dew of heaven and the fatness of the earth and plenty of corn and wine. Let people serve thee, and nations bow down to thee. Be Lord over thy brethren, and let thy mother's sons bow down to thee. Cursed be everyone that curseth thee, and blessed be he that blesseth thee. Now, he's giving a blessing he had received. He's passing it on, but the interesting thing is, it already was Jacob's. God had said that. God had already blessed. And God is not accepting this at all. You can write that down. Now, let me read verse 30. And it came to pass, as soon as Isaac had made an end of blessing Jacob, and Jacob was yet scarce gone out from the presence of Isaac his father, that Esau his brother came in from his hunting, and he also had made savory meat, brought it unto his father, and said unto his father, let my father arise and eat of his son's venison, that thy soul may bless me. And Isaac his father said unto him, who art thou? And he said, I'm thy son, thy firstborn Esau. And Isaac trembled very exceedingly and said, who? Where is he that hath taken venison and brought it me? And I'd eaten of all before thou camest, and it blessed him. Yea, and he shall be blessed. And somebody says, well, does venison taste like goat or lamb? It sure does. I remember several years ago that when I was pastor in Pasadena, at one of the offices there, he and I went deer hunting up in Utah. And we got a deer, but wasn't enough to feed the congregation. We invited them in for a venison dinner, And it was just a time of good, wholesome fellowship. And we had a lot of fun. But we didn't have enough to go around. So we got two lamb legs. And that was cooked also. And nobody could tell the difference. Everybody said the venison is good. It tastes very much alike. Now, Isaac really sees he's been taken in. And when Esau heard the words of his father, he cried with a great and exceeding bitter cry and said unto his father, "Bless me, even me also, my father." And he said, "Thy brother came with subtlety and hath taken away thy blessing." And he said, "Is not he rightly named Jacob?" And he was a usurper. "For he hath supplanted me these two times. He took away my birthright. And behold, now he's taken away my blessing." And he said, "Hast thou not reserved a blessing for me?" And Isaac answered and said unto Esau, "Behold, I have made him thy lord, and all his brethren have I given to him for servants, and with corn and wine have I sustained him. And what shall I do now unto thee, my son?" And Esau said unto his father, "Hast thou but one blessing, my father? Bless me, even me also, O my father." And Esau lifted up his voice and wept. And Isaac, his father, answered and said unto him, "Behold, thy dwelling shall be the fatness of the earth and of the dew of heaven from above. And by thy sword shalt thou live and shall serve thy brother. It shall come to pass when thou shalt have the dominion that thou shalt break his yoke from off thy neck." And Esau hated Jacob because of the blessing wherewith his father blessed him. And Esau said in his heart, "The days of mourning for my father are at hand. Then will I slay my brother Jacob." In other words, my father's old. He won't live very much longer. And just as soon as my father dies, I'll kill Jacob. I'll get rid of him. And that was the thought in the heart of Esau. Now, Rebekah's in the background, and these words of Esau, her elder son, were told to Rebekah, and she sent and called Jacob, her younger son, and said unto him, "Behold, thy brother Esau is touching thee, doth comfort himself, purposing to kill thee. Now, therefore, my son, obey my voice, and arise, flee thou to Laban, my brother, in Haran." You see here, again, Rebekah taking things in her own hands, and she tells Jacob now, "You're going to have to leave home," and she's going to send him away from home. Tell the truth, she really paid for her part in this, her sin. She never saw this boy alive again. She just sent him over there for a little while, but she died before he got back. And you must remember that Jacob was her favorite, and that Esau was Isaac's favorite. And she wants to send him now over to Laban, her brother. And Jacob will go over there. And believe me, that's where he's going to learn his lesson. That's where chickens will come home to roost. Old Uncle Laban is going to put him in school, and he's going to teach him a few things. Now, Jacob thought he was clever, but Uncle Laban was an expert at it. And poor Jacob was just an amateur, and he's going to cry out in desperation to God before it's all over. Now, notice what she says. "Tarry with him a few days until thy brother's fury turn away." A few days lengthened out to 20 years. And during that interval, why, she died. She never saw her boy again, her favorite, her pet, if you please. Now, verse 45, "Until thy brother's anger turn away from thee, and he forget that which thou hast done to him, then I will send and fetch thee from thence. Why should I be deprived also of you both in one day?" And after all, Esau's not going to think too much of his mother after this little episode, by the way. Now we read here, "And Rebekah said to Isaac, I am weary of my life because of the daughters of Heth. If Jacob take a wife of the daughters of Heth, such as these, which are of the daughters of the land, what good shall my life do me?" Now you see, Esau had married these heathen, the godless, and already it was bringing sorrow into the home. And even Rebecca was overwhelmed by it. Now she says if Jacob turns around and does this same thing, and he probably will if he stays here, you see she can use this as an excuse to get Jacob away from the home because Esau is seeking for his life. And that moves us now into chapter 28. And she has a little conference with Isaac, and Rebekah and Isaac determine now that the thing to do is to send Jacob back to the family of Laban, back where Rebekah had come from herself. You see, Abraham's servant had gone and gotten her. Now the point is to send Jacob back there to get a wife. If you get him away from the place of danger, his brother would try to kill him. Now, very frankly, I think if he'd stayed there, that probably that would have happened. However, the fact of the matter is that Rebekah died first, and Jacob did get back for his father's funeral. Now you find in chapter 28, and I'm reading now verse 1 of chapter 28, and Isaac called Jacob and blessed him and charged him and said unto him, thou shalt not take a wife of the daughters of Canaan. All the way through the Old Testament, you find that God does not want the godly to marry the ungodly. And that, again, is my reason for believing that in the 6th of Genesis, that all you have when the sons of God looked upon the daughters of man, it's the godly line marrying with the godless line of Cain, which finally brought the judgment of the flood and only one man left. Now, that inner marriage always leads to godlessness. And I'd say this word just of caution. I recognize we're living in a day when young people are not apt to take advice from certainly an old preacher. They say, my, what does he know? And if you really want to know the truth, I know a whole lot about this particular matter. I have seen case after case where some little girl or some little boy, they come to counsel. Well, I've met a fella. He's not a Christian. I'm going with him, and he's proposed to me, and I think I'm going to marry him, and I can win him for the Lord. Little girl, if you can't win him before you get married, you'll never win him after you get married. You can be sure of that. Same thing would hold for the young man, and God forbids it. It always entails sorrow. I have seen literally hundreds of cases, and I've never yet seen a case where it worked. Never yet. You can't beat God. God has put down too indelibly all the way through the Word. When the godly marry the godless, what happens? Look at Ahab and Jezebel. And in the New Testament, it's strictly told Christians that they are not to be unequally yoked. And that's the way you get unequally yoked, not by just sitting on a platform of somebody, but by intermarrying. That's the way you join up with them, by the way. And that is the thing that is going to happen. Now, Isaac sends Jacob away. He says, arise, go to Padan Aram, to the house of Bethuel, thy mother's father. Take thee a wife from thence of the daughters of Laban, thy mother's brother. I sends him back to Laban. And believe me, old Laban is quite a trickster himself. And Jacob is in for it. I can tell him that right now, but he doesn't know it. But he's sure going to find out about it. And we're going to have to wait till next time to find out about it. And I trust that you'll be with us. Let us hear from you, friend. So until next time, my beloved, may God richly bless you.
0: We'll pick up right here next time as we see how Jacob's schemes bring real consequences. It brings to mind Galatians 6:7. Don't be deceived. God is not mocked. 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Or call 1-800-65-BIBLE and have an abridged printed copy mailed out to you. And when you're in touch, let us know how you listened to Through the Bible. Remember, that little bit of information really does help us make decisions about how and where to go next as we take the whole word to the whole world. Now, next time, we're going to continue our journey through Genesis. So if you can, read Genesis 28 a couple of times yourself. It's a great story of God's mercy. I'm Steve Schwetz, and I'll see you here next time. Until then, keep walking in the light of His Word.

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2: Chances for wet weather low for the next several days. A big warm-up by early next week. Tonight, partly to mostly cloudy, or low mid-40s. We're in and out of the cloudiness on Saturday, the high upper 60s. Sunny Sunday, the high 75. Then we're cranking up some heat, mid-80s in here Monday. And plenty of sunshine Tuesday, the high lower 90s. I'm meteorologist Jennifer Naramore on KPDQ.
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0: 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It's going to be Truth Encounters with Pastor Jim Andrews. 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
2: 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Thank you for joining us on The Final Word. 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
3: He was prompted to add before he finished. So now he says, rejoice in the Lord always. Again, I say rejoice. The first thing that hits me when I read these words is that in the ordinary course of events, to rejoice is a choice. Circumstances, in other words, are not sovereign here. I mean, we just can't say, how can I rejoice? This and that and all these other 95 things are coming at me. I've got a perfect storm of emergencies and pain and grief in my life. And you say, rejoice? I don't have any choice to rejoice. Not true, my friends. We're going to talk about that very thing. Circumstances, I repeat, are not sovereign. Emotions, feelings are not sovereign. In the regular course of life, we believers can, if we will, elect to rejoice rather than to be miserable. I say that in the normal course of events, because I know very well that sometimes life T-bones us with some very tragic circumstances, absolutely mind-bending and heartbreaking evils unleashed upon us like savage beasts. Nobody expects a person 25 years old and in the prime of life, who has just learned that he or she has a rare, aggressive, and inoperable brain cancer, to jump up and down in the doctor's office and shout, praise the Lord, this is wonderful. Nobody expects a father or mother who has just backed the car out of the driveway and rolled a wheel over their precious toddler, as one time happened in Denver at the school I taught just before I came there. Nobody expects to see parents like that jump out of the car, see the horror, start rejoicing, and singing hymns like Paul and Silas in prison. No, if they did, somebody would probably call for either the police or the people with the straitjackets. There is a time to rejoice and there is a time to grieve. Paul knew that as well as we do. The key to his meaning is embedded in the prepositional phrase, in the Lord. Rejoice in the Lord. Again, I say rejoice, and he still means in the Lord. That little qualifier of the verb governs everything. Folks, it makes all the difference in the world. You see, I can elect to rejoice in the Lord, even when I am in tears and grief-stricken. Back around 1975, my wife and I were on vacation with our daughters back in West Virginia. We were on a family outing with my wife's sister and husband and their two girls. We were visiting a state park. There, my youngest daughter, Julie, was nearly killed in a horseback riding accident one afternoon. Julie was in a coma, and for a few days, the outcome was uncertain. As you can imagine, it was a heavy, sorrowful time. Yet, there in that critical care room, waiting all through that first night, what a comfort it was to know that our daughter and we were in the hands of a loving, caring, all-knowing, all-powerful, always purposeful God, whose secret hand was also in this terrible event. And we knew our God loved us, and we knew that He had promised to work all things together for our eternal spiritual good. How this would turn out, well, we didn't know. But in the midst of our grief, knowing what we knew about God, we were able, in one mind, to carry grief and rejoicing in the Lord. We were rejoicing in our knowing Him. We rejoiced in His nearness to us, even in those circumstances. We rejoiced in His unlimited power. We rejoiced in His unlimited knowledge. We rejoiced in His sovereign control of things completely out of her doctor's control. And we rejoiced in the support of

0: a large church family 1,300 miles away. We rejoiced in God's provisions, etc., and they were many. And that is what it means to rejoice in the Lord. And that is a choice. We've been there. We're not speaking of an ivory tower. Folks, there may be a lot to be sad about. Just a lot. And anybody who knows our personal situation knows that we have led a burdened life. In many ways, at times a very sad life. But it is a life where we are able to rejoice in the Lord. And were that not the case, we would not have survived our life. If you just look at your heavy burdens, I'm telling you, dear friend, if you just keep looking at them, nursing them, there's a good chance you're going to crumble like a cookie. But if you look at yourself as one in the Lord, you're able to rejoice even when life is wrenching. This side of heaven, in this sin-driven world, listen to me, life is not fair. We have no birthright to a hunky-dory life. Relationships can be rocky, to say the least. Circumstances can be a bit more than challenging. And the temporal future can be very unpromising. These things try our souls. They test our patience. Frequently, we are tempted in the midst of stress and distress to let other people have a piece of our cotton-picking minds and say things that rupture relationships in a way that will not be easy to repair afterward. In view of this, and in view of the need to maintain a good testimony for Christ in the world, in view of things that so easily bring the flesh boiling to the surface, the apostle now offers counsel to us on the way to maintain our equilibrium and our peace of mind and not lose our Christian poise in the rough and tumble of a perverse and challenging world. He says, we talked about this the last time, let your forbearing spirit be known to all men. And then he adds, the Lord is near. Let's take that apart and discuss it. Frankly, folks, there's just a lot of stuff that we just need to wave on by. Folks, there's always stuff out there, stuff in our way, stuff in our atmosphere we just need to learn to put up with, stuff in our homes we have to put up with, stuff in our churches, stuff in our workplaces, stuff in our schools. We will always be at war if we take the attitude that I so often would hear back in my native state of West Virginia, back in the hills, I don't take nothing off nobody. Get over it. We say, that's not right. It's not fair. But hey, folks, let's get real. That's the way it sometimes is in this sin-darkened world. Don't be a vigilante. Don't try to send those who use and abuse you that nobody messes with you. It's tempting for people of spirit, and I'm one of those. It's tempting to flare up and fire away. But listen, we're disciples of the Lord Jesus Christ. We're not followers of our flesh. We're followers of Christ. And Christ's way is to make peace. The word forbear also means to be gentle, to be considerate. The atmosphere around this word, in its Greek form, resonates with Jesus' word to us. He told us when people hit us on one cheek to turn the other cheek. That is not easy. That takes strength, and that strength can only come from the Spirit of God. We need grace to do that. God's grace. What makes that approach? I'm talking about a forbearing spirit. What makes that approach to impudence, insult, and injury much easier is this truth. Paul says, after exhorting us to let our forbearing spirit be known to all men, the Lord is near. You may have wondered when we read that, what on earth that has to do with anything? It has everything to do with it. That's what makes it easier to deal with impudence, insult, and injury with a forbearing spirit. And Paul says the Lord is near by that statement. He does not mean that the coming of the Lord was imminent, that is, just around the corner. Many have taken it that way. But what he means is that the Lord's unseen presence, unseen, his invisible presence, is near. And the Lord is privy to all of our afflictions. He means that the Lord is right there. He is witness to every injustice, every insult, every injury. He means that in the end, the Lord having seen it all, being aware of it all, the Lord will take it in hand and he will adjudicate matters. He means we don't have to take things into our own hands as much as we're tempted to. God will take them into his hands in due course, because God is not far away, though he may seem far away and absent from the scene. God is not unaware of our forbearing spirit when we turn the other cheek and just put up with the garbage. Imagine, if you will, a scenario out on the highway where suddenly you were confronted, as my grandson and I were some time back, by some teenage hyenas trying to pull my chain with their wild antics in a vehicle. Well, something about that male ego, even in a preacher, wants to take that challenge and go split their britches. Not smart at all, but that's the temptation that people of my spirit feel. Suppose while they were harassing us, I looked ahead or in my rearview mirror and noticed a police cruiser tucked away surveilling the action. The police are near. Well, that would cool my jets right away, for I would then realize that accountability is awaiting the oblivious rogues in the other vehicle. And so it is with us. Let your forbearing spirit be known to all men. Your forbearing spirit toward your mean and hateful husband, forbearing spirit toward your faithless wife, or your neighbor, your schoolmate, or your boss, or your employees, or whoever. Hey, the Lord is near. What does that mean? He sees. What does that mean? He hears. What does that mean? One day he'll square the books. Not a fair world, but one day justice will prevail. The Lord is near. Cool your jets. Vengeance is mine, saith the Lord. I'll deal with it in my time. This world of sin being the way it is, life being as unpredictable as it is, life can deal us some ugly surprises that raise our anxiety levels. There are marriage and family issues galore. There are health issues. Oh, my goodness. We see so many of those. Job and career issues, financial issues, neighbor issues, school issues, political issues. It's natural to fret about things that could have serious consequences. And it's particularly frustrating when we lack the means or the wisdom to know how to cope with these things. We know there's no quick fix. In fact, there may not be any fix at all. And all we can see ahead is the pain. Well, what Paul counsels in such a situation may not seem realistic, but rightly understood, it's quite wise. And we'd do well to take it to heart. Paul says, "Be anxious for nothing, but in everything by prayer and supplication, with thanksgiving, let your requests be made known to God." There's his prescription. Now, when the apostle teaches us, "Be anxious for nothing, but in everything by prayer, etc., don't get the idea that he's suggesting that we believers typically have the capacity to say, "Oh, I shouldn't worry about this, so I'll just stop that." That's not what he's saying. He is saying that anxiety is a useless coping strategy. Rather, what we should do, he says, is cast our burdens on the Lord, for he cares for us, as the Apostle Peter exhorted and reassured us. Now, let me illustrate. Let's say, as actually happened one winter evening back in the 80s, when I'd taken my oldest daughter, Christy, back to U of O, that on the way back, when my alternator went out, my battery shortly died and we were stuck in the fog and the darkness on the side of I-5 North. Now, my friends, I want to tell you, it was cold outside. I had nothing but a T-shirt on. My wife was not warmly dressed. We never expected this problem, and foolishly, we weren't prepared for it. That was a worry. I was anxious. So what should we do? I had no flares. Everything was foggy outside, really foggy. And then you always, in those situations, worry about what kind of help might come along to take advantage of the situation. Well, suppose I just hunkered down with my wife in that cold car, paralyzed by anxiety. Clearly, that was not going to help matters. Clearly, I needed to be proactive. So imagine that my wife says to me, now this didn't happen, of course, Jimmy, honey, we can't just sit here and fret. Don't be anxious. Get out there and try to flag somebody down. That's the spirit of Paul's wise counsel. He's saying, don't play with your worry beads, friends, if I may put it so. Do the wise, proactive thing. In everything, by prayer and supplication, and don't forget thanksgiving. With thanksgiving, let your requests be made known to God. Stop giving the matter to worry. Give all your issues to the Lord. If you pray more, you will worry less. If you put more in God's hands, you don't feel you have so much on your hands. And I know, and I'm sure many of my listeners know, that is so true. Anxiety has accounted for many a sleepless night. I was anxious, even as I stood out there on the edge of I-5 in the dark and the fog, half freezing, from the wind created by passing vehicles, particularly trucks, the majority of whom, I feel certain, never saw me because of the fog. But our anxiety in that situation, while not eliminated, was moderated by prayer. Eventually, a wrecker guy somehow spotted us, pulled over down the road a pace, backed up to us, hooked us up, and got us to a filling station where we got a battery hotshot sufficient to get us home. Now, don't miss the fact that the apostle says, be anxious for nothing, but in everything by prayer and supplication. I want to talk about that phrase, in everything. The apostle says, in everything bring your petitions to God. Again, the more I have before the throne of grace, the less I have on my mind. That does not necessarily translate to the absence of anxiety. But it does usually mean a reduction of anxiety. I would emphasize, in everything, not to take that lightly. Corrie Ten Boom told the story of being in a German concentration camp. Things were terrible, indescribable, virtually. They were in this dormitory, if you could call it that. She and her sister, Betsy, were trying to pray one evening, how only God's grace could ever explain. And they were being eaten up by fleas, and Betsy, I believe it was thanking God in the spirit of and everything, thanking God even for the fleas. Corrie couldn't handle that. She said, Betsy, for the fleas? And she was reminded that Paul said, in everything give thanks. Well, it was sometime after that they were standing at the door. They were near the door of the dormitory, German guards outside. And they had wondered why they weren't so harassed by the guards as some of the others. And all of a sudden, there was an explanation because they overheard the guards saying, I don't like to go in that place because of the fleas. The fleas were a lot better problem than German guards, savage German guards. Give thanks in everything. In everything, bring your petitions to God with thanksgiving. Another important key in reducing paralysis due to anxiety is to blend praise and thanksgiving with the petition. Folks, as we carry our burdens to the Lord, if we ponder all of His goodness to us in the process, if we ponder all the ways that God has helped us, you know, count your monuments, the immeasurable blessings that He has heaped upon us, if we just remind ourselves of those things, it has the effect of tending to dissipate anxiety, much like sunshine dissipates morning fog. Prayers and supplications is a form of what we call, a literary figure that we call hendiadys. Prayer is the general term, and supplications is a subset or a specific kind of prayer. It just means supplicating prayer. Let your request be made known with supplicating prayer. Be made known to God does not imply that God has to be informed. God knows all things. And as the Lord Jesus Christ told us in the Sermon on the Mount, God knows the things we have need of even before we ask. Still, He wants us to ask. Because bringing our burdens to the one who knows them already constitutes an act of worship. It demonstrates our dependence upon Him that pleases God. It expresses our confidence in His power to help us, even though He already knows what our issues are. Prayer, someone asked, what is the definition of it? Prayer is worshipful petition. So we're not simply to try to suppress our anxiety. That is not usually effective, usually futile. What we need to do is not suppress, but we need to do is substitute earnest petition for intense anxiety. And by that means, we will find peace instead of going to pieces. For Paul adds, and in doing this, the peace of God, peace which surpasses all comprehension, shall guard your hearts and minds in Christ Jesus. And there is the outcome that we want. When a faithful child of God puts his or her troubles in God's hands, we may not have a cloudless sky on our mental horizon. There may still be some disconcerting threats and some painful situations, but the burden equation that might have been killing us is now only troubling us. Well, thank you, dear friends, for joining us on The Final Word. We'll pick up with more discussion about this very subject in our next study. God bless you and have a wonderful day.
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0: sponsored by Truth Encounters. 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
4: Guess what? God loves to bless you. You remember in the Beatitudes that start the Sermon on the Mount, Jesus said, blessed are the poor in spirit, blessed are the merciful, blessed are they that mourn. That word blessed is an interesting word. It's interchangeable with the word happy, and it comes from a root word, makarios. No, not Macarena. You remember that song? No, I'm talking about Makarios. This was an island of Cyprus. And the belief was if you lived on the island of Makarios, you had everything you needed for happiness. So I'm not saying that we all have to move to an island to be happy. What the Bible is saying is this is a happiness that does not come from what you have. It comes from who you know. In Hebrews, it says, let your life be without greed and be content with such things that you have. For he has said, I will never leave you or forsake you. Listen, God wants to give you happiness. God wants to bless you. God wants to bless you even more than you want to be blessed. But don't be looking for things to bring those blessings so things can be blessings. Don't look for your feelings to bring you blessings because feelings come and go. Your blessings, your Makarios, your self-contained island of happiness is all about your personal relationship with God that goes with you wherever you go. So be blessed today.
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1: Hi, this is Chris. Welcome to Adventures in Odyssey.
2: Hi there. I'm John Avery Whittaker, but you can call me Whit. My friends and I are about to set off for a time of wonder and excitement. You want to come along? We'd love to have you join us for today's Adventure in Odyssey.
3: Goodbye and God bless.
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0: Crystal Odyssey.
1: Now, there's a sight for sore eyes. I just want to get home and have a hot bath.
0: There's nothing like the familiar sights, sounds, and smells of one's own hometown after being away for over a month.
1: Has it been that long?
0: 34 days, to be precise.
1: Good grief. We could have made it to San Diego and back by wagon train in less time than that. Now, what's this?
0: I beg your pardon?
1: Well, look.
0: It appears as if the town has been decorated for something.
1: Yeah, well, what's that banner say?
0: It says, goodbye and God bless.
1: Goodbye.
0: That one says, we'll miss you.
1: And look at City Hall. I haven't seen it so decked out since President Eisenhower came through. They set up a podium and everything. Wonder who could have left.
0: I can't imagine, but the amount of attention would cause me to believe that it was someone rather important.
1: Yeah,
0: it
1: looks that way. Well, here's Witt's End. I'm sure Witt'll know what's going on.
0: Home at last.
1: Yeah, that's one of the best things about Odyssey. No matter what happens, Witt's End is always the same.
0: Indeed.
2: Eugene! Bernard!
1: Welcome home reception.
0: How touching, Miss Kendall. It's very kind of you to rush out.
2: Where in the world have you two been? Are you crazy?
0: What, honey?
2: Why didn't you check in? Why didn't you leave phone numbers where we could get you?
1: My wife knew where I was.
2: But your wife was out of town, too. We've been going nuts.
0: Honey, please calm down and explain precisely why you've been, to borrow your phraseology, going nuts.
2: Because it all happened so fast and we wanted to let you know so you could get back in time to say goodbye.
0: The banners.
1: Say goodbye to who?
0: Whom?
1: Quiet. Say goodbye to who, Connie?
2: To Witt.

0: What are you talking about? Whit wouldn't leave Odyssey.
1: But he has. I mean, he just did.
2: A vacation, I assume?
1: No! That's why we're trying to find you. He's gone. He's moved away.
2: Wow. What exactly do you mean by moved away?
1: Moved away? How many different kinds of moved away are there? Look, come inside. I'll call the airline.
2: I don't quite...
3: But what?
1: Tom took him to the airport an hour ago. Maybe his plane was delayed or canceled or something. Just hurry!
2: This is ridiculous. It's a practical joke.
1: Where's that number?
0: Connie,
1: hold on!
2: Miss Kendall, I feel as if someone just punched me in the stomach.
0: Yeah, you want to explain the situation, or do we have to play 20 questions?
1: Here it is. 531.
2: How could it just move away?
1: Oh, it's busy. I'll keep trying.
0: Connie!
1: Okay! Right after you two left town, Whit got an urgent call from the board of that company he started in Chicago.
2: The Universal Federation, press, or whatever.
0: It doesn't matter.
1: Well, they sponsor different kinds of Christian missions all over the world. Well, Dr. Baines...
2: Dr. Who?
3: Whom?
1: Dr. Baines. He was a close friend and mentor to Whit years and years ago. Anyway, he ran some kind of archaeological mission in the Middle East. Really important, I guess. It's still busy. Get off the phone!
2: Please continue.
1: Dr. Baines suddenly passed away. A heart attack or something. So Whit went to Chicago to talk to the board about it and to try to find someone to take charge. They had to do it fast or the mission would have to close. While they were looking, Whit's name came up as the best man for the job. Finally! It's ringing. Whit came back and thought about it and prayed and talked to a bunch of people and then decided to go. What? I don't want a recording. I need to talk to somebody.
0: Well, I don't believe it.
1: Yes, I'll hold. As if I had a choice.
2: Whit's gone to the Middle East, but how could he do such a thing? It's so unlike him.
1: Well, he said he kept thinking about a conversation he had with you before you left, Eugene.
2: Conversation with me?
1: Yeah, something about the time coming in a man's life when he must broaden his horizons, get out and experience the world.
2: What?
1: Except he said it wasn't enough just to experience it. He wanted to help.
0: I thought he was helping the world just fine from here. Boy, you leave for a few weeks.
2: But how long will he be gone?
1: Until he decides to come back.
2: But...
0: Eugene, you're sputtering.
2: But how could he leave without saying goodbye to us?
1: Well, he said goodbye to the whole town, Eugene. The last 2 weeks have been nothing but getting things ready and saying goodbye. They had a big farewell and everything.
2: But I didn't get to say goodbye.
1: Well, maybe you still can. That's what I'm trying to... Wait, hello? Yeah, hi. I was wondering about a flight to New York connecting through Chicago, I think. It's supposed to leave in about 15 minutes. No, I don't want to reserve it. I want to find out if it's leaving on time. It isn't? Oh, that's great. How late will it be? Just another 20 minutes. Thanks. Bye. We've got 35 minutes. If you leave now, you might make it.
3: Not a chance.
1: Do you want to say goodbye to Whit or not?
3: Well, sure, but...
2: Please, Mr. Walton, we must try. Are you coming, Connie?
1: I have to watch the shop. Go on, I already cried my eyes out once this week.
0: What about my hot bath?
2: Hurry, Mr. Walton, or throw me the keys to your truck.
0: I'm coming. I hate goodbyes.
1: Hurry!
0: It's a red light, Eugene. I'm not breaking the law to get us to the airport.
2: Isn't there another way to get to the airport?
0: Only residential streets with stop signs and little kids. I'm not zooming through there. This is the best way.
2: But all these traffic lights.
0: There's one main highway that gets us out to the airport, and this road will take us straight to it. Then we'll have smooth sailing. Now just be patient, will you?
2: But Mr. Whitaker leaves in approximately 30 minutes.
0: I know that, but there's no point in killing ourselves or somebody else to get there.
2: Oh, this is terrible.
1: Wondering if there was any way you could stop a plane from taking off? Yes, I'm serious. It's kind of an emergency. What kind of emergency? Well, it's so somebody can say goodbye to one of your passengers. Yes, I'm serious. It'll mean a lot to both of them. Well, why can't you? You delay takeoffs for high winds and missing pilots and stuff like that. Can't you do it for an important goodbye? Yes, I am serious. What? Look, I just want to... No, don't say goodbye. Wait, hello?
2: Oh. If Connie's calculations are remotely correct, we have less than 20 minutes to get to the airport.
0: Now, you calm down, Eugene. This is Route 24. And you see that sign? Mm-hmm. The airport is only 2 miles away. There's no traffic lights.
2: Then by all means, put the pedal to the metal.
0: What?
2: To borrow the colloquialism.
0: Oh, will you relax?
2: I simply cannot believe this is happening. How could Mr. Whitaker leave like this?
0: Well, seems to me a plane is the best way to get to the Middle East.
2: I mean, how could he leave at all?
0: Obviously, he got a better offer.
2: Offer? How can you equate this catastrophe with a career decision?
0: No, I'm not talking offer like someone wants to give him more money. Mm-hmm. I mean offer as in new opportunities, a chance to grow in some new areas. Look, I've been thinking about it, and it makes perfect sense. It's been an odyssey a long time. Maybe God decided it was time to take him away. Take him somewhere else where he can help other people who need him.
2: But I need him.
0: Maybe not as much as you think.
2: Uh-oh. What's wrong?
0: Well, the traffic is slowing down. There's something wrong up ahead.
2: What? It's not possible.
0: Warning, road construction ahead. Expect delays up to 15 minutes.
2: No, say it isn't so.
0: It's so.
2: But I can see the airport just up ahead. We're so close.
0: Well, that's it, Eugene. We'll never make it now.
2: But I must. Construction or no construction, I have to get through.
0: Well, wait a minute. What are you doing?
2: What else? I'm going to run to the airport. I can't let Mr. Whitaker get away.
0: Eugene!

0: I was younger. I ran the mile in 6 minutes. Allowing for my lack of physical condition, I'll never make it. What am I gonna do?
1: Is that Eugene Meltzner?
0: Mr. Rathbone?
1: Boy, I haven't seen you in a long time. Where you been?
0: Out of town.
1: Just get back in, did you?
0: Yes.
1: So why are you running in the middle of this field?
0: Why are you driving in the middle of this field?
1: I hate traffic jams. Decided to take a shortcut. There's a dirt road right over the ridge there. Where are you going?
0: The airport.
1: Hey, me too. Gotta pick up some boxes at the freight office. You need a lift?
0: Yes. I mean, if you wouldn't mind.
1: Nah, hop in.
2: Well, Whit, I guess this is it.
3: Uh-huh.
2: Now, look, I know we've said our goodbyes and everything, but I want you to know that, well, you know, don't take any wooden nickels.
4: Okay, Tom.
2: And be careful.
3: Will do.
5: This is our last call for passengers on flight 754 to Chicago and onto LaGuardia. Last call at gate B2 for all rows.
6: Well, I better be going.
2: Yeah, don't want to miss your plane. Now, go on, John Avery.
6: Okay.
2: And Whit, just let me know if you need anything, okay?
6: Thanks.
2: Bye, Whit.
4: Bye, Tom. God bless.
2: Oh, boy.

0: me, Mr. Rathbone, but exactly where is the freight office? I thought you said it was in the terminal.
1: It is, in the back, just around the corner. Right there, see?
0: Would you mind stopping?
1: What?
0: I need to get out.
1: Well, just give me a second, freight office.
0: I need to get out now, please, it's most urgent.
1: But can't you...
0: Just stop!
1: I stopped.
0: Thank you for the ride!
1: That kid has got a problem.
2: What happened to you? Are you all right?
0: How can I get to the terminal from here?
2: What do you think this big building is?
0: No. The gates for the passengers, I mean.
2: Oh. You gotta go around front. This area is for employees only.
0: But isn't there a faster way? I'm desperately trying to meet someone.
2: Yeah, the only other way is through there. But you're not allowed to...
0: Thank you, Mr. Whittaker!
2: Hey! You can't go that way! Brother. Hey, Murray. Are you there? It's Walt.
3: Yeah, Walt.
2: Get airport security back here, will you? Some nut just ran through the restricted area and... Yeah, it looks like he's headed for the planes.
3: What?
2: You heard me.
3: Okay, they're on their way. Over and out.
2: Over and out.

0: May I help you with your bag, sir?
1: No, I'll do it.
0: Can I get you another pillow?
1: No, I have enough pillows, thanks.
0: Okay.
2: Good afternoon, ladies and gentlemen. Thank you for your patience with our delay and for flying with us on what appears to be a beautiful day all the way to Chicago.
1: Let's see now, which book should I start with next?
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0: one is it? Did I miss it? No, wait, it's backing away. That must be his. Wait, I need to find... Here he is. Mr. Whittaker! Mr. Whittaker! Mr. Whittaker!
1: Look at that man out there.
2: Is he crazy? He looks like he's trying to get someone on our plane.
3: Good grief. Eugene!
0: Mr. Whittaker!
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3: Oh, Eugene.
0: Goodbye, Mr. Whittaker. Good,
5: gotcha.
0: What?
5: Come with me, young man. You don't belong back here.
0: But I was just...
5: Don't make me have to use force. Now, come on. You're under arrest.
0: I was just saying...

0: 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We always love hearing from you.
1: Bernard, when did you get back in town?
2: Just now. We heard about Whit and raced over to say goodbye. Is he gone?
1: Well, I'm sorry, Bernard. You just missed him. That's his plane headed down the runway there.
2: Oh, that's too bad. Did Eugene make it?
1: Eugene, I haven't seen him.
2: Well, I wonder what happened to him.
3: You're making a scene.
4: I assure you that I am not the cause of the scene. I was merely trying to say goodbye to a close personal friend.
2: Eugene!
4: Mr. Walton, Mr. Riley.
3: You know this guy?
2: Not something I'm about to admit.
1: What's going on here, officer?
3: This fruitcake was down in the restricted area screaming like a maniac, that's all.
4: As I said, I was merely trying to say...
3: Quiet! You can tell it to the police when they get here.
1: The police? Now, wait just a minute, officer. Stanowski? Stanowski? You're not Bill Stanowski's son, are you, Adam?
3: Yeah.
1: Well, I haven't seen you since you were knee-high to a grasshopper. I'm Tom Riley. Remember? You used to come out to my farm with your family to pick apples.
3: Mr. Riley, yes, sure. How are you?
1: Okay. Just said goodbye to an old friend, so we're all a little frazzled.
4: As I was saying...
1: Quiet, Eugene. Same friend Eugene was trying to see.
3: So you really know this guy?
1: Uh-huh. Yeah, I guess he kind of got lost on his way getting to the gate. You know how it is, saying goodbye to a friend you may not see for a long time. He got carried away in his panic.
3: Yeah.
1: You understand, don't you?
3: Yeah, kind of. But he shouldn't be running around in restricted areas. That's an easy way to get hurt.
1: Well, I'm sure he knows that now, don't you, Eugene?
4: Yes. I completely understand and can promise on my International Computer Society oath.
1: Just say yes, Eugene.
4: Yes.
1: You don't really have to arrest him, do you?
3: Well, no, I guess not.
1: Thank you.
3: But don't let it happen again.
4: I won't.
3: I better get back to work.
1: Are you married, Adam?
2: Oh, that's called the art of diplomacy, Eugene. I hope you were taking notes.
4: I resent being called a fruitcake.
2: Well, get over it. What in the world are you trying to do, anyway?
4: I was trying to say goodbye to Mr. Whitaker. It's a long story. I saw Mr. Walton. I screamed and waved. I think he saw me. I don't know. It's not the goodbye I wanted.
2: Goodbyes rarely are. Oh, I think that's his plane taking off now.
4: Farewell, Whit.
1: Eugene, you never cease to amaze me.
4: Thank you for rescuing me, Mr. Riley.
1: Well, it'd be pretty embarrassing to have an employee of Whit's Inn get arrested the day Whit leaves.
4: Indeed.
5: Excuse me, gentlemen. I couldn't help but overhear. Did one of you mention Whit's End?
1: I did.
5: Oh, good. Oh, I just flew into Odyssey, and Whit's End is where I wanted to go first.
1: Really?
2: Well, I should have figured. It turned into a tourist trap while we were gone.
5: I'm not exactly a tourist. I'm an old friend of the owner. We grew up together, in fact. Maybe you know him. John Avery Whitaker. He wrote to me a few weeks ago and said to come and visit. I thought I'd surprise him.
1: Well, I'm not sure how to say this, but it's more of a surprise than you know.
5: It is?
1: Yeah. Whit just left for the Middle East.
5: He left?
1: Plane just took off. We don't know how long he'll be gone. Could be a year, maybe more. I'm real sorry.
5: Well, I guess I'm going to have to readjust my thinking. Any recommendations for a good hotel near the airport? I can catch a flight tomorrow.
2: That seems like a waste.
1: Yeah, I'm not sure we should let an old friend of Whit's come all this way to Odyssey just to turn around and leave again.
2: Yeah, you may as well come back to Whit's End and see the place.
5: I guess I could.
4: We have hotel accommodations downtown as well.
1: Do you have a car?
5: No.
1: Well, then you can ride with me. I'm going there now.
4: We all are.
2: We are. Well, what about my hot bath?
4: You'd allow a hot bath to interfere with this unique opportunity to speak with a friend of Mr. Whitaker's?
2: Oh, I'd consider it, yes.
1: I'm Tom Riley, by the way.
4: And I am Eugene Meltzner.
2: Bernard Walton. Pleasure.
5: It's nice to meet you all. I'm Jack. Jack Allen.

0: Thank you, Odyssey High. A lot has been said today about our good friend John Avery Whittaker. Now it's his turn. Whit.
1: Hi, all you wonderful folks. I just wanted to say from the bottom of my heart how much I appreciate it and thank you all for sending those lovely cards. I don't think there's anything that's ever touched me any more than those beautiful cards and those wonderful messages and all the love and all the caring that came along with them. So for me, God bless you all and thank you.
0: Thank you, Rick.
2: So that's what you missed. I videotaped it because I figured, you know, that you'd want to see it. Even dragged a TV from home.
3: Yeah, well, thanks, Connie.
4: I never should have left town. I should have been here.
3: Nah, Eugene, you didn't know. Well, nobody knew, Eugene. It happened so fast.
4: So it did.
5: I remember when Whit first told me he was moving to Odyssey. I thought he'd lost his mind, but I understand now. He loved this town very much.
2: Well, no more than everybody here loved him.
5: Well, if you'll excuse me.
3: You don't have to run off. We want to hear some more stories about Whit as a boy.
5: Sure, but maybe some other time, when it's more appropriate.
3: Well, yeah, guess so.
5: It's good to meet you all.
2: It was nice to meet you, too.
3: Well, come on, I'll walk you out.
5: Thank you.
6: Well, guess I'll have that hot bath now. Maybe I'll call my wife, see when she's coming home from her mother's.
2: See you, Bernard.
6: Yeah, see you, Connie. Eugene? Hmm? It's been quite an adventure.
4: Indeed. Well, thank you.
6: Yeah. Well, see you around.
2: Eugene, are you all right?
4: Of course I am. I'm weary, that's all. It's been a long journey, and of course, racing to the airport, I'm simply worn out.
2: Eugene, it'll be okay.
4: It will. It'll have to be. Mr. Whittaker wouldn't have left if he didn't have every confidence that we could cope.
2: It's okay. It's okay. We'll make it.

0: home. No messages on the answering machine. Oh, what's in the mail? Bill, flyer, association meeting, and what? A letter from Mr. Whitaker. What is it? A note? Dear Eugene, I'm sorry I missed you. We've been trying to find you, but I'm afraid we won't be able to before I leave. There's a lot I could say, but time has suddenly become very short. So rather than embarrass you by saying how much I've come to love you and how I will pray for you every day, I'd like to leave you with one simple thought.
1: The best is yet to come.

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2: Chances for wet weather low for the next several days. A big warm up by early next week. Tonight, partly to mostly cloudy. Our low mid-40s. We're in and out of the cloudiness on Saturday, the high upper 60s. Sunny Sunday, the high 75. Now we're cranking up some heat. Mid-80s in here Monday. And plenty of sunshine Tuesday, the high lower 90s. I'm meteorologist Jennifer Naramore on KPDQ.
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7: I'm Ruth Kramer with Mission Network News. Negotiations between Iran and the United States are playing out like a high-stakes staring contest. Both nations are looking at a draft peace proposal, but each side believes it has leverage. Transform Iran's Lana Silk says,
8: what we have here is an American side who wants to believe Iran is weakened enough militarily and economically to be more amenable to concessions, and an Iranian side who wants to believe they have enough leverage through their control of the Strait of Hormuz and the U.S. resistance to full-scale war to come out of this with their pride and their objectives intact. But it's a risky game on both sides.
7: For Iranians suffering under the Ayatollah, the future is uncertain. Yet Silk reminds us that God is sovereign. Pray for freedom and peace. And exact statistics are hard to come by, but up to 98% of the global deaf population is without gospel access. Door International trains deaf Christians and sends them out in pairs to reach deaf communities. One believer is gifted in evangelism, while the other excels at teaching. Speaking through a female interpreter, deaf leader Eleanor Roscoe says that when an evangelist shares Christ and deaf people show interest,
9: we begin a chronological Bible study. In the chronological Bible teaching approach, these two workers see some being saved in the community and continuing in that journey of discipleship with them, teaching and training.
7: Door currently has 40 deaf teams trained and deployed worldwide. Meanwhile, millions of deaf individuals wait for gospel access. 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
3: I think a lot of couples don't realize how the Lord wants our marriages to flourish. God designed marriage to be a reflection of Christ and His love for His bride, the church. And so He wants our marriages to be a beautiful, living reenactment of the greatest love story ever.
2: That's Larry McCall. He's with us today on Focus on the Family with Jim Daly. He'll be sharing some thoughtful ways that you can strengthen your marriage in the second half of life together. And we're so glad you're joining us. I'm John Fuller.
4: You know, John, this season of life doesn't get nearly the attention it should because there's still rocks in the road. You know, you think of a married couple who's been married 20 years, 30 years. They've got everything ironed out, all those bumps and wrinkles in the road, right? But there are other things that pop up, like things can get a little dry. You can have to deal with in-laws, elderly parents, whatever it might be. And things aren't going to go exactly according to plan, even though you feel like you're comfortable and you're kind of set in the way of the marriage. I mean, Gene and I are going to hit 40 years next August.
2: Which is incredible.
4: 40, that's big.
2: Yeah.
4: Congrats. Yeah, and I'm feeling like, okay, do we have it down perfectly? If Gene were here, to be honest, she'd say, no, you don't have it down perfectly. I do. No, I'm kidding. But I mean, it's so much fun. We enjoy it. But what a great opportunity to think about that second half, especially for those of you at 2025. We're really encouraging you to tip in here and listen because it's going to be important.
2: Yeah. And Larry McCall is the director of Walking Like Jesus Ministries, and he's the longtime pastor at Christ's Covenant Church in Winona Lake, Indiana. He and his high school sweetheart, Gladine, have celebrated 50 years of marriage together. Congratulations.
4: 50? Well, let's stop there. I mean, that's pretty good.
3: The more you
4: I'm only coming
3: me,
4: up to 40.
3: The more you get to know me, the more you respect her.
2: Well, we're going to hear stories from your life and insights that you've got from that

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3: They had the highest divorce rate.
4: Wow.
3: Higher than the world's. Wow. In our study. Those that had the most satisfying marriages in every category, physical, emotional, spiritual, were the convictional Christian. And it led me to the conclusion that, you know, it's one thing to say I love Jesus, but when you apply the Word of God, especially read the Word, pray together, go to church together, the benefits of that convictional Christian attitude are going to be there. And it's less so for, again, what I would call a social Christian or somebody that's made a confession of Christ, but you don't really live it. Would you agree with that?
4: I agree with it very much.
3: And has that been part of your experience as you've counseled with couples? You know, when you see that convictional attitude that we got to take this to the Lord, it's the difference.
4: It is. And I think it goes back, Jim, the question, why did we get married in the first place? And I've been a pastor in a Christian college town for 40-some years. And so when you're a pastor in a Christian college town, a small town, you end up doing a lot of premarital counseling.
3: Yeah.
4: A lot of times when I'm counseling a couple, premarital counseling, I'll ask, why do you want to marry this person? And so if I turn to him first and say, why do you want to marry this gal? You know, he'll say something like, well, she just makes me so happy. You know, I just love her so much. And she laughs at my jokes. She watches sports with me. She makes me so happy. I just want to marry her and give her the opportunity of making me happy for the rest of her life.
3: A guy has said that?
4: No.
3: Oh, okay. But that's
4: the implication.
3: Metaphorically.
4: That's what they mean. Yeah. And she'll say something similar. Yeah. You know, if I ask her, he makes me so happy. And I think that almost all of us get married because we think this person has the capacity of making me happy for the rest of their life.
3: Well, and sometimes that's conscious, and sometimes it's very unconscious that we're requiring that or expecting that. You mentioned in the book how you guys, you and Gladine, reached a low point
4: in your
3: marriage, and you weren't feeling happy anymore. Yeah. So, okay, first of all, thank you for that vulnerability. I think you're speaking for just about every couple, if we're honest. There will be somebody who's watching go, well, we were never unhappy. We've been married 50 years and it was all bliss. Man, God bless you.
4: Obviously, you're the exception.
3: But you do have people that have that experience. But for the most part, that other 99.9% of us are going to hit some lulls in our marriage. You and Gladine did.
4: Yeah.
3: What was going on and how did you arrest that? How did you get a hold of that and say, okay, this isn't going to be the way to go?
4: Well, thanks for asking. Yeah, we were about 20 years into our marriage. So about 30 years ago, I would just summarize our marriage at that point as saying we were committed to one another. Neither of us was calling a divorce attorney, but neither of us was happy. And I look back on it now and I can see more clearly what we were doing. Mm-hmm. I expected her to make me happy. And my analysis, correct or not, my analysis was, you're not doing a very good job at making me happy. And, you know, she didn't verbalize that, but she could have. And had I the humility to ask her, she probably would have said the same thing. And I think it was kind of like, you know, if you just poured enough love into me, I would have some love to give back into you. And there was like a stalemate. And here we were. I was a pastor for years by that point. I taught marriage seminars. And here we were, unhappy in our marriage.
3: Larry, I mean, this is the problem. Mm. I think this is the core of it all when you talk about the selfishness that we have as human beings.
4: Yeah.
3: And it's almost like we expect something different. But we're like in this life, in this world, this is the ankle bracelet, the ankle chain that exists for most of humanity.
4: Yeah.
3: We are selfish creatures. We live in sin. We're in a sinful world. Jesus died for those sins and for our eternal life. But it is a process to find the key to take that ankle chain off, correct?
4: Yeah. Yes.
3: And I mean, it's that epiphany where we got to get to that place where, okay, being selfless is maybe the whole goal of this institution of marriage, to make us more like Christ.
4: Amen. Thank you, Jim.
3: But in that context, that's a tough journey.
4: Yeah.
3: Because we are selfish.
4: Yeah.
3: So how do we get a hold of ourselves as husbands?

0: as wives to say, okay, I'm blowing it. And now Gene's listening to this, I'm sure, today. I've got to go home and face the music myself. Yeah. Well, you spoke so well, Jim. But we all have selfish areas.
1: Yeah, we do.
0: How do we begin to work on that?
1: Well, Jim, you used the word epiphany a while ago. And when you said that, my heart resonated because it was like the Holy Spirit turned the lights on. When we were in that bottoming out era, and I hope it was a bottom out, I never want to go back there. At that time, we met an older gentleman in our community whose wife was in the latter stages of Alzheimer's and lived in a nursing home just up the street from our home. And every day, Bob would go to the nursing home and he would help the staff spoon feed his wife. He would help change her diaper. He would wash her.
2: Care for her.
1: And then he would sing love songs to her. And this is when we were at our low point, right? And so here's a gentleman in his 80s, and I'm watching him, listening to him love his wife sacrificially, and it dawned on me, he's not getting anything from his wife. Claudine was still loving me. I just didn't, in my pride, I didn't think it was enough. But his wife wasn't doing anything for him. She wasn't serving him practically. She wasn't serving him through her words. She didn't even remember his name. And at that same time, that epiphany, the Holy Spirit brought 1 John 4:19 to this hard heart. We love because he first loved us, and the lights came on. The way Bob can love his wife is he's not depending on her to pour love into him. He's leaning on God's love, which is super abundant, overflowing love. And the Holy Spirit broke my heart. And it was a gradual change, but he began to blow fresh air into us. And the balloon of our marriage began to rise again. And Gladine came with me on that journey. That was 30 years ago. And it's not that we don't have any ups and downs now, but that was a turning point. It was seeing that our love for our spouse is not dependent on our spouse. Our love for our spouse is depending on God's love for us.
0: You have been married 50 years. You've kind of lived through all the seasons, maybe except the very last season here that is going to face each and every of us. But in that regard, what would you say is the most important thing to, again, navigate life's seasons? So if you break it in first half and second half, speaking to the married couples listening, what's the thing to remember about life?
1: Well, I think one thing to remember is that life continues to change. I think a lot of us, we don't always welcome change. Some change is good, but some change is hard. And I think of the seasons of marriage, I think a turning point for a lot of couples is when the last of their kids leaves home. That all of a sudden they just see the two of them now. They're just looking at each other. And I think a lot of couples get to the point where they're empty nesters and they're thinking, who is this person? And they have a decision to make. Are we going to regroup here? Are we going to reconnect as a couple? Or are we going to continue to live parallel lives that are committed but not full of joy? And I think that's a marking point for the seasoned marriage, I would call it.
0: You know, I read this article years ago in the Washington Post, but it resurfaced, I think, in another newspaper, maybe the New York Times, I can't remember, but they refer to it as the graying of divorce. And this is the phenomenon, I think, best described by saying couples that, you know, the husband pursues a career, maybe the wife too, they have children, maybe the wife has made the decision to stay home, the kids are now out of the home, they're through college, and she kind of looks at him and says, I really don't love you anymore, I don't know you anymore. And it's a high number of wives filing for divorce in that graying of divorce situation. Speak to that disconnection. It is, it feels very transactional. We got together, we created children, we've raised these children. Now we don't need to be together anymore. That's not God's intention for
1: us. It's not at all. But it happens so easily, so naively, that, you know, a couple gets married and they have this season of joy in their honeymoon season. And then maybe it's children come, financial struggles. Can we afford to buy our first house? Then caring for that house and the career is more demanding. And they just don't work on their marriage. They don't focus on their marriage. And whether they realize it or not, they're gradually drifting apart. And then the last of the kids leaves home and they come to that realization, we hardly know each other anymore. So now the question is, what decision are you going to make? What action steps are you going to take to draw back together.
0: And what would be some of those actions that you could do in the busy time of life to make sure that the second half is set up? You know, think of how we plan for retirement. Hopefully, you know, you're putting something away, you're meeting with your financial advisor, and they're telling you, you know, 10% of this, 5% of that, whatever.
1: Yeah.
0: But you put intentionality toward it. We don't do that in our marriage, the first half, to say, okay, once we hit 25 years, what should the next 25 years look like? Yeah. What would you say to them?
1: Thanks for asking, Jim. Yeah, I think in those situations, if a couple comes to that point where they realize we've drifted apart, there should be a leaning into God's grace to humbly confess, I've contributed to the distance. And so I think for us, especially us men, we need to humble ourselves and realize we've contributed to the distance. And the man's focused on his job, focused on his hobbies, and he'd be happy to keep on going for a while. But the wife's saying, hey, what about us? And so for a man to realize his security in Christ, the safety of the gospel, that he doesn't have to be proud and defensive. I'm a proud and defensive man, so I speak for
0: Aren't
1: us
0: we all?
1: Men. Yeah. But to lean in and say, you know what, sweetheart, I've contributed to the distance. Will you forgive me for not pouring more into you as your husband? And then you take that to the Lord, confessing, we need your help. We want to come together. So it's God-oriented, grace-saturated. But then it gets real practical. Let's spend more time together. Mm-hmm. You know, let's do things together. Let's pray together, learn together, do chores together, where you're beginning to bond again like you did in the early days.
2: Yeah. Mm-hmm. Yeah, I appreciate that. Our guest today on Focus on the Family is Larry McCall, and he's got this terrific book, and we're covering some of the points in it, A Seasoned Marriage, Living the Gospel in the Middle Years and Beyond. And you can get a copy of this terrific resource at focusonthefamily.com/broadcast.
0: One of the concepts that you mentioned in your book is to look for friends that are ahead of us and to pull from their wisdom. Kind of wrap that whole comment and question up in your response.
1: Well, certainly there's value in having friends that are more mature in Christ than we are. And I think if we're struggling in our marriage, to have the humility to go to our friends and saying, hey, we want to grow in our marriage. We're struggling right now. Would you pray for us? Would you help us? And Lord willing, in the local church especially, you can find friends like that. But you know, Jim, you mentioned trying to see this from a wife's perspective, and here we are, three men talking about this.
0: Right, I'm trying to be that person at the table.
1: But as much as we can. What I do when I counsel couples pastorally, when I hear those kinds of stories, my mind goes back to what Paul said in Ephesians 5, where he said, husbands, love your wives, and then he connects it to Christ, just as Christ loved the church. Wives, submit to your husbands as to the Lord. He ties everything in that whole section vertically to who Christ is, what he has done.
0: Yeah.
1: Children, parents, employers, employees, he ties them all directly to Christ. Everything ties vertical. And I tell a wife in that situation, when you're looking at your husband, you're saying, I want to love him again. And she's looking at her husband and seeing his inadequacy. I say, look over his shoulder. Who do you see? You see Christ. And your love for your husband is not based on the worthiness of your husband. Mm. Your love for your husband is based on the worthiness of Christ. Look at who he is. Look at what he has done for you as a Christian woman. Lean on his grace. It's going to maybe be a rough road, but Christ is able to give you the grace to renew your love for your husband.
0: Yeah, that's it right there. It's one thing to look for that couple ahead of us in church or wherever you might find that connection. It's another thing for a younger couple to see you as the older couple.
1: Yeah.
0: Because in our minds, we're always the younger couple, right? But for that younger couple to say, hey, would you guys like to mentor us? That happened to you.
1: It sure did.
0: And how did that make you feel?
1: Yeah. Well, at first, we've been asked this several times, but one time in particular, there was a young couple in our church wanted us to walk with them through the premarital process. And our pastors, there are six of us. You know, most of them are a lot younger than I am. And I thought, why didn't you, attach yourself to one of these younger couples closer to your age? They said, we wanted to meet with an older couple. Learn from maybe our more years of experience, our more years of processing
0: problems. I think it's great.
1: But one thing Gladine and I realize and is a lot of older people, and we spend a lot of our time these days ministering to our peers.
0: Yeah.
1: Because of the Seasoned Marriage book, I do a lot of grandparenting ministry. a lot of older couples feel like younger couples don't want to hang with us. They don't want to hang with old fogies. And just the opposite is true. Most young couples would love to get time with an older couple. And so I would encourage older couples to actually initiate, if possible, you approach a younger couple and say, hey, we'd love for you to come over for dinner and just talk. And we'll get to know you and see where it goes. Or even Gladian and I have Zoom calls with some younger couples in other places.
0: That's fantastic.
1: And kind of mentor them long distance. But to pour into them by God's grace.
0: Yeah, that is so good. You challenge the cultural idea that retirement is all about leisure. Now, you're popping my bubble because I've got my goals. It's golf and maybe some other fun things to do with Gene. That's a good plan. But why do you believe it's more important to retire to something than retire from something?
1: Yeah, I think most people want to retire from.
0: Yeah.
1: I want to leave this job. I want to leave the stress, the deadlines, the pressures, the
0: commute. I want to breathe.
1: That's right. And it's understandable. It is. It's a fallen world, and there's a lot to daily life that are difficult. But to retire to something. Uh-huh. And I like to tell people, look at the beginning and end of the Bible. I mean, literally the beginning and the end. You know, what do you read in the first couple of chapters? What do you read in the last couple of chapters? God designed us as image bearers to be fruitful, to work in a good way. Mm-hmm. And we tend to think of work as negative. Work came about before the fall, and work will continue after the curse is removed, that we're going to have productivity in eternity. And for us to think, even if life is changing, I can still be fruitful. We can still be fruitful in our older years. And so to retire to something, God, what are you calling us to in this season that we can bring you delight as we serve other people?
0: Plenty of volunteer opportunities.
1: Oh, many.
2: Yeah, and I was really struck, Larry, by the story you had of a Sunday school teacher that you visited. I've known some people that kind of hit that spot where they're really confined.
1: Yes.
2: They can't do a whole lot.
1: Yes.
2: They can't produce like they used to. I heard one older relative say, I'm no good anymore.
1: Yeah.
2: But this Sunday school teacher really inspired you.
1: She sure did. John, thank you for bringing that story up. Yes, Gladian and I grew up in the same church. We've known each other almost our whole lives. Wow. And we were blessed with a Sunday school teacher who was very fruitful in her middle season of years and very active in teaching children, very evangelistic, and a godly woman. And when we were married for a while, we were back in her hometown, and we went to visit her in the nursing home, and there she is in a wheelchair. And she was not complaining. She was not saying, I can't do this, and I can't do that. She realized that she could still be fruitful even if she was hindered through immobility. She couldn't get out and about much anymore. But she devoted herself to a ministry of prayer, hours a day. And she told Gladine and me, I prayed for you two every day for years. And Gladine and I looked at each other as we left that place, and we began to wonder, is some of the fruit of our ministry the fruit of her ministry in praying for us? And so even some of the listeners today are struggling with immobility, can't do what they used to do, but they can still have a fruitful ministry in other ways, through prayer, through writing notes of encouragement. Mm-hmm. We always have opportunities until the Lord calls us home or truly, fully disables us. We always have the opportunity to be fruitful for him.
0: You know, John, we don't mention this, but we have a wonderful volunteer ministry here at Focus. I'm thinking of couples that come and they help serve at banquets and, you know, just do filing for us. And it's been such a blessing. I mean, some of these folks have worked 50,000 hours.
1: 50,000.
0: Yeah, I mean, that's a long time.
2: That's Elaine, a lot of volunteer
0: I'm thinking
2: hours.
0: Of Elaine,
2: yes,
0: right?
2: Bless
0: and
2: her.
0: She was like top of the heap when it came to volunteers. And that's just part of it. And so if you're interested in that, get in touch with us. There's probably ways to work that. You've said one of the greatest ministries older couples can offer is the legacy of a long-term marriage.
1: Yes.
0: Explain why that's so important.
1: Yeah. I think a lot of younger couples value committed relationships. But they don't necessarily see the value of what the old-timers called holy matrimony. And so they're content with seeing people live together and never have the bond of marriage, the covenant bond of marriage. And so to give them a living picture in our longtime marriages, that this is a beautiful thing. This is a reflection of Christ and his love for his bride. Long marriages have a mission of reflecting Christ in a way that the younger generation can see and aspire to.
0: In that kind of context, I think one of the good points that you've made in the book, there's several, but one is you encourage couples to prepare not just for their legal and financial documents, but for their spiritual will. And I don't think I've thought of that or heard of that. Explain what it is to prepare a spiritual will.
1: Yeah, I think a spiritual will has the idea of, what am I wanting to gift to our children, our grandchildren, our great-grandchildren that's not necessarily tangible monetary, but shows them the value of Christ, the value, the treasure of knowing him and serving him in written form, and tell our story of how much we've enjoyed Christ, how we've benefited from his grace, but also encourage them to seek him as well.
0: Yeah.
1: So it could even just be one sheet of paper.
0: You know, something I did, I encourage parents to do, I kept journals for the boys from the time they were conceived. So both journals are probably 400 pages, and wow. I was able to travel internationally. I'd fill in family history, spiritual background, those things that the Lord did as key milestones in our family's lives, you know, and they've enjoyed it. Trent keeps it right at his bedside and reads it. He told me he reads it every night, which I think is really cool. But that's an expanded version of that will. But it's a great way to communicate to your kids the things that are important to you. Mm-hmm. Larry, we're right at the end here. And I think one of the most important questions is the couple that's listening, they've gone through the hard grind of work and vocation and raising the kids. And now they're just at a lull. They don't have the spark for each other anymore. Yeah. And I think it's a wise place for us to wrap up. Obviously, get a copy of Larry's book. We'll tell you how to do that in a minute. But there are ways that the Lord will intervene on your behalf if you lean into him.
1: Amen.
0: But what should a couple practically do to say, okay, this is not healthy where we're at. We need to get to a better place. How do we get there?
1: Yeah, I think there are probably more than one step to that. But I would encourage couples to first focus on the hope we have in the Lord. And I think a lot of couples don't realize how the Lord wants our marriages to flourish. Hmm. God designed marriage to be a reflection of Christ and his love for his bride, the church. And so he wants our marriages to be a beautiful living reenactment of the greatest love story ever. Mm-hmm. And so if we're in that lull, to lean into him and say, Lord, we know you can resurrect our marriage. You resurrected Lazarus from the dead and others. You can resurrect our marriage from the dead. Lord, we know you want that. Please help us. And we ask his help. And don't be surprised when you begin to see him working in your lives, but also to be humble enough to seek help. You know, I encourage people to get pastoral counseling, talk to your friends that are stable in Christ and ask for their prayer support. And don't feel like it's hopeless. It's not hopeless.
0: And let me turn to the listener. Focus on the Family is here for you. We want your marriage to be the best it can be. Hopefully people feel that way, John. We have lots of great resources to help you. You can take our marriage assessment. It's an online quiz. It's free. It'll point out your strengths and your weaknesses, the areas to work on. And that's something, Gene and I need to do it, actually. I'm going to do that this week.
2: Over a million people have taken that quiz, so it'll be a million and one or two.
0: I'll be that million first person. But you can do that. And also, you can get a copy of Larry's great book, A Seasoned Marriage. 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
2: Mm-hmm. 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
1: They said, Joshua, we'll do whatever you say because we know the Lord's speaking through you. We will obey you, only let the Lord be with you. And Joshua said, I want you circumcised because the Lord told him, and they were circumcised. It's a matter of obedience. And I'll say a third thing. Don't ever trust in a God-given right. The New Testament talks about that, too. A lot of people say, well, I'm circumcised. He says, listen, circumcision, the real circumcision is of the heart. So we'll talk more about it. We've got to. Circumcision of the heart. There's two responses here. I hope that this was circumcision of the heart. I know it was for many. We can never know. God sees the heart. But circumcision of the ears, circumcision of the heart, that's what God is after. And the rituals are always meant to drive it home to our heart.
2: 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Today we continue in our Life of Joshua sermon series as Scott brings the conclusion of the message titled, On the West Bank. As the message continues, Scott teaches from Joshua chapter 5 and shows how faith in Christ calls us to move beyond outward religion to the obedience of the heart. 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
1: This is an awful scene, and yet it's a scene into the human heart where God's mighty arm causes people to fear but not repent, stubbornly refuse him, gnaw on their tongue rather than use it to praise the Lord. I won't praise him. I will not convert, Christopher Hitchens says, as he's dying of throat cancer. I will not convert. His brother did. Peter Hitchens, a vibrant Christian. I won't. They gnaw on their tongues. It's sobering. You say, I don't like that, Scott. It's not popular today, and you're out of touch to even say those things. To read this, it's almost distasteful. I think it's meant to be, quite frankly. But this is God's word. And you may not like judgment. But the angels, the innumerable myriads of angels, they have a different opinion. Look at verse 3 or 4. The third angel poured out his bowl into the rivers and the springs of water, and they became blood. And I heard the angel of the waters saying, righteous are you, who art and who wast, O Holy One, because you did judge these things. They poured out the blood of saints and prophets, and you have given them blood to drink. They deserve it. The angels have a different opinion than you do. If you're saying, I don't think God should do that. And the almighty, ultimate jury, ultimate court, the ultimate bar. Verse 7. I heard the altar saying, yes, O Lord God, the Almighty, true and righteous are your judgments. That's the verdict. God doesn't make any mistakes. David said, your judgments are righteous altogether. I was talking just this week, downtown Portland. In fact, that day I was talking about sitting out there in the beautiful park blocks, talking with a brilliant, talented, thoughtful man. And he said to me, judgment just seems so arbitrary. It just seems so unfair. It just doesn't ring true to me. And I listen, as I often do, as you do too. And I said, you know, it sounds to me like you prefer chocolate. And he said, what? And I said, you prefer chocolate. You don't like strawberry. You like chocolate. You have your taste. And it hit him. And he knew because he'd told me that he liked and he wanted an encounter with Jesus. He liked Jesus, but the rest of the Bible, he doesn't like a lot of it. And I said, do you think that's the way it is? It's just up to your taste? You like chocolate, but not strawberry? I like the poetry. I like the poetry of the Hebrew prophets. I said, yeah, so do I. Do you want an encounter with Jesus Christ? Yeah, I'd cling to that. I want an encounter with Jesus. And I said, Jesus Christ said, unless you believe that I am, you will die in your sins. Did he say that? And I said, yes, he did. Whew. And he said, but do you think it's meant to be taken so literally? Maybe it's just, and he talked about maybe these words are just to create a mood, a way of thinking. You've heard, maybe you're thinking that way right now. This is all around us, this kind of, it's always has been. And he said, we're so limited to time and space. And I said, yeah, you want this encounter. And the Bible was laying there on the table. And for the first time, I got it out and I said, let me show you something. And I turned to Isaiah 6. You can turn there. Isaiah 6. And I said, Isaiah, the Hebrew prophet, had an encounter. It was the sixth year of the Obama administration. And he looked at me like you just did. And then I read the first line. In the year of King Uzziah's death. It was the year Kennedy was shot. It was in downtown Portland, early November, a beautiful 10 day. This is time and space when this Hebrew prophet, in the year King Uzziah died, I saw Yahweh, the Lord. That's language of encounter. And he agreed. And I said, what's the first word out of his mouth? And he took the Bible and he went like this. Whoa. Yeah, woe. Woe is me, for I am ruined because I'm a man of unclean lips and I live among a people of unclean lips. I have a filthy mouth. And Jesus Christ said that what comes out of our mouth is in our heart. Woe is me. I said, does that remind you of anything in the New Testament? This encounter? And he, because he's been reading, we've been talking. He's been reading, and he's been reading the life of Jesus. And he said, yeah, it does. And he named a couple of encounters. The centurion that said, I'm not even fit for you to come under my roof. I said, yeah. And I said, the one it reminds me of is when Peter met him on the boat. And he said, put the net on the other side. And Peter didn't say, hey, Lord, I'm the commercial fisherman here. He did say, we've been fishing all night, Lord, but at your word. And he threw the net on the other side of the boat, and the boat was swamped. And my friend knew the story. And I said, you know what the first word out of his mouth was? And he said, whoa. And I said, depart from me. I'm a sinful man. See, I guarantee you that what you think about, whether you like chocolate or vanilla, is not the issue. The Lord is Lord of heaven and earth. Rahab knew that. The kings of Jericho knew that. The kings on the West Bank, the kings over by the Mediterranean knew that. Their hearts melted, but they did not repent. And people today, and my friend told me, he said, I just think it's such a negative motivation. To fear, don't you? And I said, the fear of the Lord is the beginning of wisdom. And knowledge of the holy is understanding. And he's got a sharp mind. And he said, say that again. And I said it again. The fear of the Lord is the beginning of wisdom, to fear Yahweh. And he said, don't you think that maybe means reverence? And I said, yeah, I think it does. But I think it also means fear. And knowledge of the Holy One is understanding. And he pondered it there and he said, isn't that redundant? And I said, yeah. That's the way the Hebrew poetry works. It says something and then it'll say it again. The fear of the Lord, knowledge of the Holy One. That's understanding. That's life. That is the beginning point of wisdom. And you see, I don't really care whether it's a good motive or a bad motive. I won't go there with people. I do a little bit. I mean, you know, I talk to him about love and that, you know, and we shared much more than I'm sharing with you. But I will tell you this, that it's not a negative thing to be afraid of your sin and the judgment that you rightly deserve. Peter Hitchens, Christopher's brother, you know, he was a militant atheist. He writes of how he as a teenager at a boarding school, he took out some matches and he burnt his Bible. And for over 20 years, he lived that way, you know, just no. And he said he was on his way on a trip to Burgundy in search of fine wine. And he found himself, he took an artistic detour, and he said, I found himself looking at The Last Judgment, the painting, one of the many paintings, different artists of The Last Judgment. And the depiction of the individuals fleeing the pit of hell, naked, suffering, mournful, terrified, seized him. And he writes, I had a sudden, strong sense of religion, being a thing of the present day, not imprisoned under thick layers of time. A large catalog of misdeeds, ranging from the embarrassing to the appalling, replayed themselves rapidly in my head. I had absolutely no doubt that I was among the damned, if there were any damned. And he came to know Jesus Christ.
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1: Today, if you hear his voice, don't harden your heart. I guarantee you, I have Jesus Christ's word on it. Unless you believe that I am, you'll die in your sins. The psalmist says it this way. The mountains melted like wax at the presence of the Lord, at the presence of the Lord of the whole earth. He repeats himself. Psalm 97, verse 5. The nations made an uproar, the 46th Psalm. Boy, the nations are making an uproar today. And the nations have their own gods. Our nation, that nation, these nations. The nations made an uproar. The kingdoms tottered. They come and they go. He raised his voice. It's like he cleared his throat. He raised his voice. The earth melted. Don't merely let your knees shake and your heart melt at the thought that it might be true. No. Today, if you hear his voice, believe in the Lord Jesus Christ and be saved. Well, that's the first response, Joshua 5. Their hearts melted. There was no spirit in them. But we know they didn't repent. Had they repented, Rahab, the door was wide open. The door is wide open today. Come to me. If you're weary and heavy laden, and I'll give you rest, okay? But then the next situation, circumcision, let's look at it real briefly, verse 2. At that time, the Lord said to Joshua, now we're talking about God's people, not the nations now, but the nation, Israel. The Lord said to Joshua, make for yourself flint knives and circumcise again the sons of Israel the second time. So Joshua made himself flint knives and circumcised the sons of Israel at Gibeoth Haraloth. Do it a second time. Why, you say? Well, don't misread that. Verse 4. This is the reason why Joshua circumcised them. It wasn't like those who were circumcised were recircumcised. This is the reason why Joshua circumcised them. All the people who came out of Egypt who were males, all the men of war, died in the wilderness along the way after they came out of Egypt. For all the people who came out were circumcised. But all the people who were born in the wilderness along the way as they came out of Egypt had not been circumcised. For the sons of Israel walked 40 years in the wilderness until the nation, that is the men of war, came out of Egypt, perished because they did not listen to the voice of the Lord, to whom the Lord had sworn that he would not let them see the land which the Lord had sworn to their fathers to give us, a land flowing with milk and honey. And their children, whom he raised up in their place, Joshua circumcised. For they were uncircumcised, because they had not been circumcised along the way. Now, circumcision was a sign of the covenant God gave Abraham. It's an outward symbol of the covenant. And they had been circumcised. But then out in the wilderness, they just didn't bother with it. And 40 years went by, and they're not ready. They're not ready for the work God has for them until they obey and are circumcised. And so he says, Joshua, make yourself some flint knives and circumcise them. Now, I won't go too far here. We'll maybe take a second look at this. But I want you to think about baptism and the Lord's table. These are outward rites, outward symbols of the gospel, the reality. And we're going to come around the Lord's table. And it's important that we think that way. And let me just briefly point out, and we'll come back maybe and take a second look at this, but let me just briefly point out that it's very possible to be physically circumcised. Look at verse 5. The people that came out from Egypt, they had been circumcised. And they walked around for 40 years. It's possible to be circumcised physically and not shama. Listen, verse 6. They perished because they did not listen to the voice of the Lord. Paul picks up on that in the New Testament, 1 Corinthians 10, and he says, hey, they all came out. They were all under the water. They were all, you know, they all ate in the manna in the wilderness, but nevertheless, with most of them, God was not pleased because there was no heart. So it's possible to go through. Millions do. Millions today will take communion and not listen to the voice of the Lord, and never have listened to the voice of the Lord. Just gone through some rituals and said, I've been baptized. I go to communion. I go to holy communion. So that's possible. It's easy, on the other hand, to neglect a God-given right. We'll talk about this. Moses did. He was circumcised, but he just didn't bother with his son. And maybe his wife didn't like the idea. I don't know. But we'll go back and take a look at that. And so Joshua had neglected this, Moses and Joshua, for 40 years. And God doesn't want this neglected. You see, this isn't sound military wisdom. Remember when, well, I won't go into it except to say, when you're circumcised, you're very vulnerable for a few days as you heal up. And to circumcise the whole army, that doesn't add up. But you see, we're not to do what we think adds up. We're to do what Yahweh says. And there's good excuses. Oh, I don't like, I just not a public person. Oh, well, then you shouldn't be baptized. What? I've never been one who could speak in front of people. It just petrifies me. And after all, isn't the main thing the heart? Yeah. Yeah. But you see, they said, Joshua, we'll do whatever you say because we know the Lord's speaking through you. We will obey you. Only let the Lord be with you. And Joshua said, I want you circumcised because the Lord told him. And they were circumcised. It's a matter of obedience. And I'll say a third thing. Don't ever trust in a God-given right. The New Testament talks about that too. A lot of people say, well, I'm circumcised. And he says, listen, circumcision, the real circumcision is of the heart. So we'll talk more about it. We've got to. Circumcision of the heart. There's two responses here. I hope that this was circumcision of the heart. I know it was for many. We can never know. God sees the heart. But circumcision of the ears, circumcision of the heart, that's what God is after. And the rituals are always meant to drive it home to our heart. And so when we come around this table, it isn't just participating in a ritual. It's remembering and proclaiming the Lord's death until he comes. And we do it in remembrance of him. In remembrance of him. Am I speaking to you? Have you repented? I don't even know what that word means, Scott. I don't hear that much. I think you do know if you've listened today. It's possible to be afraid of God, worry that it might be true, but not submit yourself to him. Not turn from your sin to the only Savior, Jesus Christ. Every knee will bow. Every tongue will confess that Jesus Christ is Lord. But not all will do so willingly. In fact, narrow is the way that leads to life, and few are those who find it. Broad is the way that leads to destruction. Wide gate, many are on it. Most people today think, I know. But you come to Jesus Christ who said, I am the way, the truth, and the life. No one comes to the Father but through me. And you'll find life abundant and eternal. And you'll join the millions who today come around this table because of what it represents, what he really did for us. And he's got his arms open. There's salvation in no one else. There's no other name under heaven given among men by which we must be saved.
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1: I mentioned it last time, but I feel like it would be remiss to not talk about the heart circumcision that God is really after. And two passages I want to take a quick look at. If you turn to Deuteronomy 10 again, Deuteronomy 10, when Moses had talked about this, he said, you know, and every now and then the scripture says it so clearly that we ought to just listen up. And so verse 12 of Deuteronomy 10, this was said right before the Jordan. Now, Israel, what does the Lord require of you? But to fear the Lord your God, and to walk in all his ways, to love and to serve and to keep. We saw the verbs. What is the Lord looking for? Israel. And then he tells them. And then he summarizes verse 16. Circumcise then your heart. God isn't merely after the physical ritual. He wants circumcised hearts.
2: 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Pastor Scott will begin the second part of the message titled, On the West Bank. 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
3: Chances for wet weather low for the next several days. A big warm up by early next week. Tonight, partly to mostly cloudy, our low mid-40s. So we're in and out of the cloudiness on Saturday, the high upper 60s. Sunny Sunday, the high 75. Then we're cranking up some heat, mid-80s in here Monday. And plenty of sunshine Tuesday, the high lower 90s. I'm meteorologist Jennifer Naramore on KPDQ.
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1: Some walls look like they'll stand forever. A stubborn will that refuses to bend. A damaging document that seems impossible to reverse. A scene so dark you can't imagine light returning. But eventually, the walls fall, and God proceeds with His sovereign plan. Today on Insight for Living, Chuck Swindoll walks through an amazing sequence of events in Esther chapter 8, providing proof that no heart is too hard for God to change, no writing so permanent He can't reverse it, and no scene so dark He can't brighten it. Chuck titled his message, "And the Walls Came Tumbling Down."
2: There is no wall that will not ultimately fall. Even though it may be imposing and long-standing, it will fall. Even though it may be as intimidating as an angry giant, or as silent as thin air, and just as invisible, like the stubborn will of a person, or the bitter spirit of an individual, it will fall. All walls finally fall. Anyone who knows a little bit of history knows how true that is. Everywhere you go, it seems, especially on the continent and into Europe, you find walls that once were so formidable and strong and intimidating and high. People in their day thought they would never fall. And yet to this day, right into Middle East and into Egypt, this archaeologist Spade continues to unearth walls that have fallen. Great empires that looked like they would go on forever have fallen. Egyptian walls, Grecian walls, Roman walls, French walls, German walls. Speaking of German walls, one rather hardened, retired Air Force colonel who flew bombing missions over Berlin in the mid-40s. Watched it all and said, "I'm a hard old retired colonel," but I had tears in my eyes to see people standing on a wall where once they would have been shot. I could hardly take it all in. One radio station in West Berlin said, "This is Christmas, New Year's, and Easter all rolled into one." The remarkable thing is that the wall fell without a shot. 28 Cold War years, it has stood and been a bloodbath. Not only dividing a city, dividing a country, but dividing a world. And the wall has come tumbling down. I know. Some of you skeptics are saying, another shoe will fall. You just wait. I know. But first, a wall.

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3: I've been singing all week long, Joshua Fit the Battle of Jericho. I've been watching this thing on television, sort of. Kids think I'm a little weird, but that's okay. They've been thinking that for years. And I think the walls came tumbling down. Jericho wasn't held by walls. The walls were as nothing in the presence of the living God. And Jerusalem's walls looked so formidable, so strong. They flew their own flag under numerous kings. But Nebuchadnezzar the Great dropped those walls so that the text reads, not one stone stood on top of another. It fell down flat. A la Joshua 6:20, the walls fell down flat. All walls finally fall. Nebuchadnezzar said it would never happen to him. His son Belshazzar was watching at a banquet, finger writing on the wall, and it said, "Your days are over, bud." Sort of a loose translation. "You're finished." And that night, Darius the Great built another wall. 62-year-old Darius. The Medo-Persian Empire. It will never fall until Alexander the Great came, who finally was overthrown in his kingdom by Julius the Great, the Caesars. What wall would ever stand like Roman walls? And they have all fallen. All walls finally fall. Even our own. Even those built up against us, they fall. Remember the words of Corrie ten Boom? She said, "There is no pit so deep but that he is not deeper still." I thought this past week of a paraphrase, "There is no wall so strong, but that he is not stronger still." All these things bring us to the little slice of history connected to the 8th chapter of the book of Esther, of all things. What would all of this have to do with Esther? Everything, really, everything. This is a chapter where a heart is so hard, it seemed as though it would never change, and it changes. The wall of a heart comes tumbling down. Where an edict that was set in concrete by the law of the Medes and the Persians, and it looked like, because it had been imprinted with the signet ring of the king, would never fall. That wall is tumbling down. And the scene, the Jews, as they lived like people in concentration camps, awaiting the final death knell promised by Haman. The scene is so dark, but God brightens it. I think this passage is saying this. There is no heart so hard he cannot change. There is no writing so permanent he cannot erase. There is no scene so dark he cannot brighten. First, the heart. The heart. On that day, King Ahasuerus gave the house of Haman, the enemy of the Jews, to Queen Esther. Now, wait just a minute. Can this really be? Remember Ahasuerus? The story begins with him. Go back. Esther chapter 1. He is the first main character when the curtain goes up. Act 1, scene 1. Xerxes, otherwise known as Ahasuerus, front and center. It took place in the days of Ahasuerus. This was the Ahasuerus who reigned from India to Ethiopia. How vast. Over 127 provinces. How powerful. In those days, as King Ahasuerus sat on his royal throne, which was in Susa, the capital. That tells you a lot right there. This man is powerful. This is the man who just the movement of his hands caused people to live or die.

0: This is the man who decided in chapter 3 to promote Haman, who hated the Jews, to the position of prime minister. This is the man who said to him, here is my ring. Another way of saying, take my credit card. You sign for me. You pass the edicts. Haman says to him, in a period of time, I have a plan where we will rid this kingdom of people who despise you and stand against you. And the king gives him his ring and says, sign the document. And the document is written, and it is nothing more than an extermination plan on hold. Within 1 year, the Jews will die. And dread swept over the city and across all 127 provinces, because the king said, it shall be done. Chapter 8. This is the king who changes his mind. I mean, this is a man whose stubbornness can be compared to no other. And yet he is the one of all things who has listened to Esther's plea, who has seen to it that Haman, the recently appointed prime minister, is impaled on the gallows, this pole that is built 75 feet high near the home of Haman, upon which he had hoped to hang Mordecai. This is the king who touches Esther with the golden scepter and says to her, I care, I'm listening, I want to know what I can do. It is the one who gave the house of Haman to Queen Esther. There was evidence in extra biblical literature, and I'm thinking here of Herodotus, that the property of condemned criminals reverted back to the crown. And so in this case, the property of Haman, a condemned criminal, now became Ahasuerus. But he doesn't keep it. He even gives Haman's estate to Esther, who in turn gives it to Mordecai. For Esther had disclosed what he meant to her, the verse concludes. The king took off his signet ring, which he had taken away from Haman, and he gave it to Mordecai, of all things, and Esther set Mordecai over the house of Haman. These are revolutionary events. And Esther spoke again to the king, fell at his feet, and wept. What is my point here? I think it's clear. There is no heart so stubborn, but that God cannot penetrate it, break through it. I think what it is saying is that there is no match for the living God. Hold your place and look at Proverbs 21, the first two verses. Will you do that? Living out in the lives of the people of Esther chapter 8 is the principle of Proverbs 21, 1 and 2. The king's heart is like channels of water in the hand of the Lord. He turns it wherever he wishes. Every man's way is right in his own eyes, but the Lord weighs the hearts. Look at the verses. The king's heart, we would say in everyday language, is like mush, is like soft clay in the hands of the Lord. Would it be acceptable for you in your theology to imagine another name there besides the king? Be my guest. Someone that's giving you grief. Someone who represents a formidable presence. Someone whose face is on your dartboard. Somebody who haunts you and maybe even hunts you down. That heart of that person that to you is so hard and so granite-like is like mush and soft putty in the hands of the Lord. The point is clear. There is no heart so stubborn that it becomes unbreakable in the hands of the Lord. Let me tell you a story. In another place and at another time in my life, I went through a dreadful experience with a person who decided to make me his enemy. I'm honest as I am removed from it. 2 decades, I still do not know why. It is a mystery. Nevertheless, it occurred. This individual decided to, whether he knew it or not, at least the beginning days, decided to make my life rather miserable. My every move was watched. Virtually every decision was questioned. My ministry was doubted. This person continued to apply pressure, sometimes to the point where I thought I would scream. I don't know how much he said to others, I never asked, but I know he said enough to me to know that what was once a close friendship degenerated. He was determined that I needed what? His presence, his bullying, his intimidation. I became a little more than frightened when I realized he carried a gun. And on an occasion, I recall being threatened by it. Usually people like that don't display their weapons. He liked to. I remember going home one Sunday and falling across our bed, not even taking off my overcoat that winter day, and crying till I could not cry another tear. He had a heart like King Ahasuerus. I know whereof I speak. I'll share with you later how things changed, but the point I am making here is that you may have some such individual who is making it his or her delight to make your life miserable. You may work alongside them, or you may have schooled with them or roomed with them, but they are dogging your steps. You may have once been married to them. There is no wall so strong that he is not stronger still. If God can change the heart of an Ahasuerus, why didn't God give him a name like Johnson or Smith? If God can change the heart of a Xerxes, he can change any heart, any heart. Listen to this. You who live your days intimidated and threatened, anxious over the falling of the next shoe, listen to this. God is able to take the heart of whoever and change it, just like he could take the heart of this king. Esther, verse 3, fell at his feet, wept, and implored him to do something. What's wrong? Well, Haman may be gone, but the edict has still been written. And you know how it is with those edicts from Medo-Persia. Listen to Daniel 6. 3 times we read these words. Sign the document so that it may not be changed according to the law of the Medes and Persians, which may not be revoked. Daniel 6, 8. The statement is true according to the law of the Medes and the Persians, which may not be revoked. Daniel 6, 12. Recognize, O king, that it is the law of the Medes and Persians that no injunction or statute which the king establishes may be changed. Daniel 6, 15. It is written, it will be done. Haman may be gone, the edict is still intact. It has been written, it will be done. The Jews will die in December. So Esther weeps. It is a document that looks absolutely permanent. It is irrevocable. He extends the golden scepter, which is his way of saying, speak, I'm listening. Verse 5. She said, if it pleases the king, and if I have found favor before him, and the matter seems proper to the king, and I am pleasing in his sight. What a wonderful way for a wife to speak to a husband. No extra charge for that. Let it be written. Let it be written to revoke the letters devised by Haman. Let it be written. It's already written, but I'm pleading for revoking what has been written. Let it be revoked is what she's saying. Unheard of in the land of the Persians. She says in verse 6, how can I endure to see the calamity which shall befall my people? How can I endure to see the destruction of my kindred? Look, you wonder if there is a wall so thick that God cannot penetrate. You wonder if documents written in that day, just as documents written in our day, are permanent ink. So the king said to Queen Esther and to Mordecai the Jew, behold, I have given the house of Haman to Esther, and him they have hanged on the gallows because he had stretched out his hands against the Jews. Now, here's the pen. Here's the stylus. You write to the Jews as you see fit. Is that incredible? You write another law. You write another one. By the way, you think it isn't worth it to stand against wrong laws? You talk about a reason to stand in favor of life and against abortion. You talk about a reason to fight and to affirm truth, even though it looks like it will never change. Here's an example. He says to her, you write it as you see fit. Furthermore, he says, seal it with the king's signet ring for a decree which is written in the name of the king and sealed with the king's signet ring may not be revoked. This one is going to stand. This is it. Count on it.
1: What a picture. The king hands the pen to Esther and says, you write it. An irrevocable decree rewritten. A death sentence reversed. Only God could engineer something like that. And he did it again, on a hill outside Jerusalem, where the ultimate decree against you and me was nailed to a cross and canceled forever. This is Insight for Living. We're coming near the conclusion of Chuck Swindoll's 12-part biographical study on Esther, a woman of strength and dignity. While there's still time, we encourage you to take advantage of the bundle of resources that we've assembled for this study. It includes the Searching the Scriptures Bible Study Workbook, Chuck's full-length biography of Esther, and the complete collection of 12 sermons on CD. 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Chuck, we're coming up on another milestone here at Insight for Living. On June 30th, we'll close the books on another ministry year and step into our 47th year of ministry. At moments like these, it's critical that we remain laser-focused on the one we serve.
0: When Paul arrived in Corinth, he was fresh off a rough stretch. He'd just come from Athens, where the philosophers basically laughed him off the Areopagus. If you've ever poured everything you had into something and watched people shrug and walk away, and if you've ever had a message fall completely flat, you know something of how Paul felt stepping into Corinth. And what did he decide? Quoting now, I determined to know nothing among you except Jesus Christ and him crucified. He didn't concoct a new strategy, not a better presentation, not something more sophisticated, more polished, more likely to impress the intellectuals, just the cross. Here's what 60-plus years of preaching has taught me. The moment I start trying to be impressive, I've already missed the point. The goal has never been for you to walk away thinking, what a great communicator. 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That's the heartbeat of Insight for Living. Always has been, always will be. I want every program, every single one, to be a place where someone has a real encounter with a real Savior. Not a religious experience, not a motivational moment, a genuine life-altering collision with the cross we proclaim. As we close out our fiscal year on June 30th, I want to ask you something, not to help us,
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0: 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Coming up next, we have Jack Hibbs in Real Life Radio. 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
7: 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Following Jesus can sometimes be hard, even uncomfortable. But those difficulties, well, they're actually part of how God matures us as believers. You see, when we truly follow Jesus, life can get challenging. People may not understand us. Some will criticize us, while others will totally reject us. But this doesn't mean something's wrong. It often means we're doing the right thing. So today, Pastor Jack teaches that difficulties are often a test of a real commitment towards the Lord. Anyone can follow God when life is easy. But when it becomes difficult, well, that's when it shows whether or not we are truly committed to His will. Now, with his message called Disciplines of Difficulty, Part 2, here's pastor and Bible teacher, Jack Hibbs.
8: Service tonight, Lord God, overwhelm us with your presence, Father, and override our inadequacies as pastors and teachers, as listeners. This is the body of Christ. This is a little, this gathering right now is the little freckle on the entire body of Jesus Christ throughout the world tonight. What an amazing thought. The body of Christ, the church. And Father, tonight I pray that you'd equip us, Lord, as we look to the discipline of difficulty. Again, we pray that you'd anoint this in Jesus' name, and all God's people said, amen. Amen. Church, grab your Bibles and turn, if you would, as you know already, to Matthew chapter 28. And as I told you last week, keep your finger right there and go to Matthew chapter 9. Matthew 28, Matthew chapter 9. We know this, that Jesus came and he spoke to his disciples and he said to them, all authority has been given to me in heaven and on earth. Go therefore and make disciples of all ethnos, of all groups of people, all people groups, baptizing them in the name of the Father and of the Son and of the Holy Spirit, and teaching them to observe all things that I've commanded you. And behold, I am with you always, even unto the end of the world. And then turn to the left. Matthew chapter 9, verse 9 says, and Jesus passed on from there, and he saw a man named Matthew sitting at the tax office, the toll booth of the Roman Empire. And he said to him, follow me. And so he, that is Matthew, arose and followed Jesus. And now it happened, as Jesus sat at the table in the house, that behold, many tax collectors and sinners came and sat down with him and his disciples. You ought to underline that. That's beautiful. They didn't run away from him. They came to him. That's an attractive church, by the way. People shouldn't run away from a church. They ought to be drawn to it. And when the Pharisees saw it, these are the religious nincompoops of the day, self-righteous. When they saw that happen, they said to his disciples, why does your teacher eat with tax collectors and sinners? And I'm grateful Jesus does. Difficulty. It's the hardships we talked about last time. It's things that we need to deal with. As I mentioned, that Noah Webster says that it's an arduous thing. It's a thing that's hard. Difficulty means that it's hard to understand. It means that there's occasions of labor, perplexity, hardship that requires perseverance. Difficulty is something that is to be overcome. He says it's something to be solved or defeated. And I love this. Noah Webster says it's an obstacle which is between you and your intended goal. Obstacles, difficulties, hardships. And as I mentioned before last time, no one wants to sign up for these things, but we will have them as they were native to life. And we looked at part one, or we touched on it last time. So church, jot it down if you would. The discipline of difficulty, number one, means this, is that we discover God in the difficulty. The difficulty that you and I are living through, as we looked at last week, is something that we discover God in that thing. For each and every one of us, when trying times come, we are instantly faced with the reality of, where's my support? Where's my strength? Where is my help? And we'll have a tendency, and I understand this, as humans, we have a tendency to run to people quickly for help. I understand that. And I'm not putting that down. That's what a family's for. That's what a church family's for. That's what loving one another is all about. But there comes a point in time, Christian, listen, there comes a point in time and a level of difficulty in life that the discipline takes you beyond what human comfort can give you. Did you know that? Those are hard times when you and I are driven to none other than the Lord Jesus Christ and Him alone. And I'm talking about to the life of the Christian tonight, discovering God in the difficulty. And we know that we're encountering God in the difficulty, as we shall see when we begin to understand and embrace that difficulty. It's amazing. Hardships and trials and hurts and pains. I was listening to a program this week driving. It was a Christian radio program. And someone had said, and it was a call-in program, and somebody had said to the host of the program that they had turned in their own child because they found out their child was doing drugs. And they called the police weeping, and they said, you need to come and you need to lock up my child, arrest my child. Because that person had known in their own life as a kid growing up that they wouldn't listen to their parents, they wouldn't listen to authorities, they wouldn't listen to anybody until they themselves had spent time in jail. And that parent, loving their child, did not want to have that same difficulty of life for their child. And so they cut straight to the chase. Man, let me tell you, you want to talk about tough love? That's tough love. And you might say today in our liberal way of thinking, well, if that parent really loved that child, he wouldn't have called the police. I disagree with you. I disagree with you. And as I mentioned last time, sometimes God disciplines us strongly. And sometimes it is in those things of difficulty, but always with encouragement. Number one, because there's a purpose to the difficulties that are in the Christian's life. There's a purpose for it. We know that in Matthew chapter 9, if we keep reading down in verse 12 of Matthew chapter 9, it says that when Jesus heard what the Pharisees had said to them, that he said, those who are well have no need of a physician, but those who are sick. Jesus wants to heal us. And so in the Bible, it also speaks, and I love this, where you're going to get a lot from Philippians tonight. By the way, if you're ever going through a hardship, do what I do. After 33 years of being a Christian, this is what I've learned. The book of Philippians is always a life raft in the midst of life's challenges. Philippians, default, press the button, go straight to the book of Philippians. Paul says in Philippians chapter 1, verse 12, but I want you to know, brethren, that the things which happened to me have actually turned out for the furtherance of the gospel. Gospel-centric in his thinking, so that it has become evident to the whole palace guard, that's the Roman Empire, centurions and all, and to all the rest of that my chains, his imprisonment, are in Christ, and most of the brethren in the Lord, having become confident by my chains, my imprisonment, my jail time, says Paul, are much more bold to speak the word without fear. Isn't that tremendous? How could this man Paul think like that? Because he had such a Christ-centered life. He saw everything through the spectacles, through the lens of Christ. Everything that was going on in his life, blessings and difficulties. He saw them through the lens of Jesus. In Psalm 34, 4, the Bible says, I sought the Lord and he heard me and delivered me from all my fears, says the Bible. Isn't that a great one? I think you ought to memorize that verse, church. We all ought to hang on to that verse. Psalm 34, 4, I sought the Lord. That's your part. And he heard me. That's God's part. And he delivered me from all my fears. That's what we get to enjoy. the believer. Are you not a Christian tonight? You need to grab that verse and say, God, is that real? Is that in your Bible? I want that for my life. And God says, you come, you seek me. The Bible says in Jeremiah 29, 10, 11, and 12, God says that when you come after me, I will be found by you. I will listen to you. I will bless your life when you come to him. Comfort and ease, as I mentioned last time, never ignites the flame of faith. It's challenges, it's difficulties that ignite our faith. Because listen, it's that difficulty in your life and mine right now that causes the Bible to become technicolor. In Psalm 95, verse 4, it says, in his hand are the depths of the earth, and the mountain peaks belong to him. The second thing we saw last time is this, discovering the fellowship in the difficulty. This is an amazing thing to me. You guys, listen, we're the same people. We look different. We're different heights. We're different weights. I understand that. But I'm talking about the spiritual core of who we are. And I'm saying that to say this. You and I have this in common. When things are going really good, we honestly don't cry out to God as intensely as we ought to. Would you agree with that? When it's going easy, listen, haven't you in the last year, year and a half, sought God harder as your company is threatening layoffs or closing their doors? Haven't you sought God harder if you've embarked upon that pursuit or that endeavor? Haven't you sought God if a newborn baby's come into your life, you know? Or haven't you sought God when your child becomes a teenager? Have you noticed that people are seeking God? Why is America seemingly turning back to God right now? Because we're living in difficult days. And that's good. First of all, thank you, Lord, that you're the God to turn to. And second of all, for the believer, hardship's not a bad thing. Fellowship. There's a fellowship where we meet Christ that we can only meet him in the place of difficulty. And a place of hurt. There's a fellowship there. In 2 Corinthians chapter 1, the Bible says, verse 8, for we do not want you to be ignorant, brethren, concerning our trouble which came to us in Asia, that we were burdened beyond measure. This is Paul speaking. This is how Paul complains. We were burdened beyond measure, above strength, so that we despaired even of life. Can you imagine? How bad was it for the Apostle Paul, who never complained, to come real close to say, we even despaired of life. Yes, we had the sentence of death in ourselves. What a tremendous thing. That we should not trust in ourselves, but in God who raises the dead. You know what he's saying there? Church, are you with me? You're sure quiet tonight. You need some coffee? Huh? He is saying, and imagine this, preaching the gospel. He's in Asia. He couldn't get on a Delta airline flight. These guys rode donkeys and camels. He goes from Jerusalem. Now he's in Asia. And he said, you know what? We've had a hard time. Wouldn't you think if someone's preaching the gospel, it'd be easy for that person? Don't you think God would give them a special pass because they're Christians? Nope. In fact, Paul says, ministers are used as examples of the power of God in our lives. Think about that.
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8: Discovering the fellowship that's in the difficulty of your life. It is Warren Wiersbe who says regarding the challenges in our lives, they will either make us bitter or better. It all depends on who you're fellowshipping with. Are you one who has a propensity to hang out with a bunch of complainers and gripers and critics? You're going to become just like them. Or you can understand when Paul says, hey, you know what we're going to do? We are hard-pressed. We despair even of life. He says, but rather than trusting in men, we trust in God who raises the dead. Paul is saying, hey, if this ministry kills us, it's better for us to trust in God than man. Isn't that cool? I do. Do you? Do you trust in God? Is he not the only one that can take us through all the way through to the end? You look at all the stuff that's going on in the world, and I thank God that we have fellowship with him. And when hardships come, he's the God that's listening. Thirdly, under this point, discovering God in the difficulty is that we discover the depth to the difficulty. The depth of it. Jesus is in the fellowship of difficulty. And then there's a depth to the depth. There's a depth to the difficulty itself. When God brings that to us is an awesome moment. And that's when God gets close. And that's where there's an understanding of the depth of how great our God is. I've told you this before. When Ashley, our youngest daughter, was 8 months old, she got sick. She's allergic to antibiotics. We didn't know that. The doctor gave her an antibiotic. It lyses her blood cells. She has Stevens-Johnson's syndrome. She's allergic to synthetic antibiotics. She can't have them. It'll kill her. We didn't know. She's bleeding from the inside out. You ever seen a person bleeding from the inside out? Their skin, just you touch their skin and the blood comes through the pores. She's suffocating to death. They told us, you know what? She's got less than a 50% chance to live. They put her in quarantine at St. Jude's, and a pediatric hematologist just went after that issue. I mean, just attacked it. And she said, now we wait. We wait for 7 days. Let me tell you something. When you're gripped with that moment, you realize real quick, you know what? We had her for 8 months. Jesus brought her into the world. And you realize real quick, Jesus owns her. And when that moment comes, there's a depth to the fellowship of the understanding of the difficulty that God's in control. And he doesn't often ask us for input on our part. He doesn't say, Jack, what do you think I should do on this? And Lisa and I, one Saturday morning, we were sitting in the cafeteria because that week, Lisa lived at the hospital. And one Saturday morning, we were sitting there and we were just so tired. And Pastor Chuck Smith walked by St. Jude's Hospital, walked right by, and we saw him. Pastor Chuck, we went, our daughter Ashley's in the hospital. We don't know if the office told you or not. We're of course, fellowshipping at Costa Mesa. And Pastor Chuck says, well, that's why I'm here. I'm in between weddings. I thought I would come over and pray for her. And he said, I prayed with her. He goes, listen, she's going to be fine. Nobody knew that. Nobody knew she was going to be fine yet. And Pastor Chuck's not one of those guys that just speaks, you know, this thing on, oh, you're going to be a millionaire and you're going to be fine. He doesn't talk like that. He usually says, well, just trust in the Lord. But Pastor Chuck had said, you know what? Ashley and I just had a little time. That's how he put it. Ashley and I just had a little time of prayer and she's going to be fine. Nobody knew that. And she was fine. But let me tell you, that answer did not come through the mouth of a man until God had settled the reality in Lisa and I's heart that there was a depth to this, and it's a realm that God presides over. In Philippians 1:20, the Bible says, according to my earnest expectation and hope, that in nothing shall I be ashamed, but with all boldness as always, so now also Christ will be magnified in my body. Listen to what he's talking about. Whether by life or by death, for to me, to live is Christ and to die is gain. To understand that there's a depth to the suffering that you're going through. I was studying for today's message and I had to have a repair guy come to the house. And the guy was there and he didn't know me from Adam. And he's doing whatever he's doing. And I'm sitting there and I'm just typing away on my computer. And he turns around out of nowhere. He says, hey, can I ask you something? Yeah. And he goes, I just went through a divorce. And how does somebody get through a divorce? It's hard. And I thought, man, do I have like a label across my face? We had a great time of fellowship, this guy. A depth to the difficulty. The hardship in your life, is it bringing you, taking you to Jesus? That's its intended purpose. Or are you kicking against God and you're fighting and swinging and punching? You ever seen someone come close to drowning? Only one time in my life down in Newport Beach. I didn't actually see it. I heard about it. A lifeguard. You ever seen those guys hit out in the water when someone's going down? They're like animals. Those lifeguards hit the water like little torpedoes, man. And that guy's going out after some guy that's drowning out there. And the guy wouldn't let him in. You could see the guy attacking the lifeguard. And the lifeguard just swam away from him and just waited. Yeah, have you ever seen it? He just waited until that guy I guess when you're drowning, you'll take people down with you. So the lifeguard's waiting. He's waiting until the guy starts drowning. Yeah, they do. And the guy's... And then the lifeguard grabs him. Why? Because in the depth, he began to understand. I can't save myself in this difficulty. I need help. Philippians chapter 1, verse 28 says, do not in any way be terrified by your adversaries. I like that. I don't know. You guys, keep it on the screen. Look at that. Do not in any way be terrified by your adversaries. You want to know why? Keep it on the screen. You could just see David. He's standing there, little ruddy guy, right? He's got his sling. He's got his 5 stones. He's going to go after Goliath. And standing behind David is the God of Israel. He's a little snot running down his nose. He's got dirt all over his face. I wonder what Goliath saw, but man, I think maybe Goliath saw God standing behind David. There was certainly an angel attached as a propellant to that stone that sunk into his head. Do not in any way be terrified by your adversaries. Somebody coming against you? They're coming against the living God.
7: 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Thanks for being with us today. You know, this message is part of Pastor Jack's series called The Disciplines of Life. 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
11: I love the book of the month. Pastor Jack, it's Why Doesn't God Answer My Prayers, written by your friend,
8: yes,
11: Erwin Lutzer. It's a great book, isn't it?
8: It is a great book. And just the title alone is going to make it a bestseller.
11: Yeah.
8: Because who cannot relate to this?
11: Right.
8: Powerful.
11: So for someone who's been, you know, praying for a long time and hasn't really seen, you know, an answer that they want, for that matter, how does this book encourage them to keep going?
8: You know, Davey, first of all, just because we pray doesn't mean it's a prayer that should be answered.
11: Yeah.
8: We don't always know how we ought to pray.
11: Right.
8: Scripture makes that very clear. We do know that Jesus said in John 15, verse 7, that if we pray the scriptures, really, if his word abides in us, we can ask God. So just because we pray doesn't mean we're asking the right thing. And Dr. Lutzer will point this out in the book. What we want to do is, when we pray, is to have our will come under the authority of God's will. That's what prayer does.
11: Yeah.
8: Prayer is not a Christmas list. It is the transformation of our will coming in alignment with God's will. And this is a great book for people to get that answered. Why isn't the prayer, I've been praying to win the lotto for 30 years. in the lottery, I have not won it yet. Why isn't God answering my prayer? Well, because God loves you, my friend. That's why.
11: That's right.
8: He's not answering your prayer.
11: So if somebody's faith has taken a hit because they, you know, feel like God hasn't answered them, how could this book help rebuild their trust in God?
8: Yeah, it's going to point them to the scriptures. That's where they need to realize, wait a minute. I've been blaming God for not performing for me. Wait, he loves me. Father knows best. In fact, over time, we can all agree, and friend, listen up if that's your question, is over time, we often realize, I'm so glad God did not answer my prayer request. I was off on that. And so getting back into the Word of God, and this book will help you do that, will cause you to trust God again. Because listen, God's trustworthy, period. It's our emotions that got us sideways in this area, not his theology. He's true.
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0: 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Coming up next, we have Pastor Brett Metter of Athey Creek Church. 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
12: Chances for wet weather low for the next several days. A big warm-up by early next week. Tonight, partly to mostly cloudy. Our low mid-40s. We're in and out of the cloudiness on Saturday. The high upper 60s. Sunny Sunday, the high 75. Now we're cranking up some heat. Mid-80s in here Monday. And plenty of sunshine Tuesday. The high lower 90s. I'm meteorologist Jennifer Naramore on KPDQ.
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14: Everybody likes to hear a secret. Have you ever been in a restaurant, maybe your table's close to one next to you, and you're not really eavesdropping, but you hear a word or two there, and then one of the people says to the other, I want to tell you a secret. Suddenly you lean in. You don't know these people from Adam's house, Kip, but man, you want to hear the secret. Here's a man, the Apostle Paul, who tells us he has found the secret to contentment. Paul says, I found it. I found the secret to contentment, and I want to share it with you. Verse 4 of Philippians 4, he says, rejoice in the Lord always, and again I say rejoice. And by the way, that's a command. It doesn't say rejoice in circumstances, but rejoice in the Lord. For I've learned in whatever state I'm in to be content. I know how to be abased. I know how to abound. Everywhere and in all things, I've learned both to be full and to be hungry, both to abound and to suffer need. I can do all things through Christ who strengthens me. This is so important. Are you content? Are you a happy person right now? Are you thinking, well, if I just had this, if I just had that? No, it's not going to be found in a thing. It's not going to be found in an accomplishment. It's not going to be found in fame. It's not going to be found in any outside exterior thing. It will be found in a relationship with God.
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1: The church went from about 120 people to 3,000 people in one day.
2: Pastor Brett Metter with the transformative response to God's Word in the book of Acts.
1: What made the people come by the thousands to get baptized? Was it that Peter marketed the church? Or was Peter doing really fancy things? No, Peter preached the word. Did you see what our verse said? Verse 41, they that gladly received his word, that's Peter's sermon, they were baptized, and the same day were added about 3,000 souls.

0: from Acts chapter 2 that there were four vital elements that formed the foundation of the early church's spiritual growth, unity, and collective worship. Pastor Brett Metter continues in today's Word our look into the book of Acts, highlighting the practice of these four essential pillars that provide an enduring model for the gathering of believers still today.
1: We're entering into Acts chapter 2, and it's an important text in the sense that some would say the trigger that really kicked off the New Testament church, the Christian church. You know, before this, it was not the church age. It was the Old Testament period of the prophets and the law. But when Jesus died, rose from the grave, ascended into heaven, man, that kicked off an age where the Holy Spirit came upon his church. So the question then becomes, what should be the emphasis in any given church? What would they say is the most important part of church behavior and church, you know, liturgy even? The Bible gives us all kinds of detail about what the church should look like. At Athey Creeks, our goal has always been to say, how much like that early church can we be? But I think maybe one of the most clear sections of scripture about what the church was all about in the early church is right here in our story of Acts. Let's take a look at Acts chapter 2, because I think what we have here is such a beautiful definition of this. And we're going to start in verse 41. Acts chapter 2, verse 41. It says, "Then they that gladly received his word were baptized. And the same day, there were added unto them about 3,000 souls." Oh, wow. Uh-oh, we got a problem here. We got a mega church. But what made the people come by the thousands to get baptized? Was it that Peter marketed the church? Or was Peter doing really fancy things? No, Peter preached the word. Did you see what our verse said? Verse 41, "They that gladly received his word," that's Peter's sermon, "they were baptized, and the same day were added about 3,000 souls." So suddenly we have a mega church. Now, I get it. Some of you are saying, that's not what a mega church is, Brett. Well, the church went from about 120 people to 3,000 people in one day. Have you ever wondered, this is stuff I think about, how did they logistically baptize 3,000 people in one day? Well, the Bible critics, you say, yeah, how did they do that? The Jordan River wasn't even near, the city of Jerusalem. How did they baptize people? Well, the answer is kind of interesting. The sermon that Peter preached, most scholars believe he preached

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3: Continued steadfastly in the apostles' doctrine and fellowship and in breaking of bread and in prayers. And what happened? Verse 43, and fear came upon every soul. Not like afraid fear, but like reverence fear. People were like blown away at what God was doing. And there was a holy reverence to what was happening. And many wonders and signs were done by the apostles. And all that believed were together and had all things common and sold their possessions and goods and parted them to all men as every man had need. Then in verse 46, it goes on, it says, and they continued daily with one accord in the temple and breaking bread from house to house and did eat their meat with gladness and singleness of heart, praising God and having favor with all the people. And the Lord added to this church daily such as should be saved. What a glorious depiction of the early church. 3,000 souls saved. What do you do now? Well, they continued steadfastly in the apostles' doctrine, the fellowship, and the breaking of bread and prayers. And then there was a reverence, and there were miracles happening, and the people were, you know, loving one another and being hospitable to one another. What a glorious thing. You see, to me, one of the most key passages on what churches should do is Acts 2:42. This little verse 42, it gives you four things that they continued steadfastly in. And the first one is they continued steadfastly in, number one, the apostles' doctrine. And what in the world is that? Well, the apostles are the disciples of Jesus, minus Judas. They were teaching. What were they teaching? The word doctrine means teaching. And so what were the disciples teaching? They were teaching kind of two things, but really one thing. But the two things would be the Old Testament. They were teaching from the Old Testament, but maybe more importantly, they were teaching also, in addition, what Jesus had taught them. Jesus taught them what they were supposed to know. And even after he rose from the grave, he taught them. So Jesus taught them the important things. Now, what's interesting is then the apostles' doctrine, they put it on paper and wrote it down, which eventually became the epistles. The epistles are the writings and the teachings, the doctrines of the apostles. We do the same thing. We continue steadfastly in the apostles' doctrine. The same thing the apostles taught, which was the Old Testament and the teachings of Christ, which became the epistles, the letters of Paul and Peter and James and John. They all became part of the doctrine that completes the teachings of the Christian faith. Now, this is really important. They continued steadfastly in that, the teaching of Scripture. That's why, you know, we put such an emphasis. The number one thing on their list was teaching the Scriptures. But when you do that, there's a real reward. We're getting the whole Word of God. And the problem is there's a lot of sermonettes out there, little miniature sermons. But I kind of believe sermonettes create Christianettes. Do you want to be a Christianette? Just a little Christian that knows a few. I know the Scripture, Jesus wept, and I know John 3:16. Or do you want to be somebody who's actually like done some hard work in the Scripture? That's why we do that. It's not because I like to hear myself talk. It's quite the opposite. For example, you know, like when Paul talks to the Ephesus elders, he says, "For I have not shunned to declare unto you all the counsel of God." I love the way the ESV puts it because it's like kind of what's happening. "For I did not shrink from declaring to you the whole counsel." There's some people that shrink away or shrink back saying, "I'm not going to teach the whole Bible." Why do they do that? It's because a lot of different reasons. One, there's an intimidation. I can't teach the whole Bible. It's too confusing. Others say, "I'm not going to teach the whole Bible because there's things I don't like in it. So I'm going to teach all my favorite topics, but I'm definitely not going to touch the things of the Bible." Like if you're an LGBTQ church, you're not going to see them seriously studying the Word. I'll tell you why. Because there's six times in your through the Bible study where you realize that, wow, homosexuality is deemed an abomination before God. That's why they won't teach through the Bible. They don't want verses like that. Or about the unborn child. Or about the nation Israel. Like some of the most controversial things that people say, "That's political. You can't talk like that." No, it's biblical and they've politicized it. But a true Bible

0: teaching church, you're going to hit the easy stuff, but you're also going to hit the hard stuff. I love that. It's something we get to do, go through the whole Bible. It's funny how churches will skip some of the best stuff too. There's churches that won't touch the book of Revelation. Oh, it's too confusing. It's too mysterious. It's too hard to understand. It's too controversial. The different eschatological views. I'm just not going to touch that. But you know what's so sad about that? It's the one book of the Bible that has a promise in chapter one that the church that reads and hears the book of Revelation, they will be particularly blessed. It's the only book of the Bible that says that. You'll be particularly blessed if you go through the book of Revelation. And by the way, every time we've gone through the book of Revelation, we've been particularly blessed. Like it's an amazing thing that we get to do. Sadly, did you know that it's not just Christians that are becoming biblically illiterate and sadly the Bible's being left out of church behavior. They're more into, you know, bark testing the elementary schools or serving, you know, nice things. All about community or all about this or that. That's not, they were about the apostles' doctrine. That's the top of their list. Watch out for that. Even Time Magazine, I remember this article came out quite a few years ago, but I saved it because it's amazing. Here's the secular magazine, Time Magazine. The main article is The Case for Teaching the Bible. And I remember reading, you know, it's amazing. They talked about how we've become a nation of biblical illiterates. Half of adults can only name one of the Gospels. Most can't even name the first book of the Bible. Even within the church, 44% of evangelical teenagers could identify a particular quote as coming from the Sermon on the Mount. Why has the church, particularly in America, but really around the world, become so biblically illiterate? It's because the church focuses on other things other than the Bible. They focus on worship. Or the church is busy about being all about community, or being all about fundraising or projects or events and stuff. But the apostles' doctrine is kind of one of the last things they're thinking about, even though it's the first thing on the list in the Bible. If the devil can't make you sin, he'll make you busy. And I think that's what's happened to the church. The church has gotten busy with all kinds of other things. Amos, the prophet, said it this way in Amos 8:11. He says, "Behold, the days come, saith the Lord God, that I will send a famine in the land, not a famine of bread or thirst of water, but of hearing the words of the Lord. And they shall wander from sea," I'm going to add this, "to shining sea. They shall wander from sea to sea and from the north even to the east." Who says that? From the north to the east. You always say from the north to the south. The reason why is that's an idiom of the Jews. To say from north to east means you're wandering aimlessly. That's the idea. So from sea to sea, from north to east, they shall run to and fro to seek the word of the Lord and shall not find it. Question, are we there? Like largely in America, I think we're there. There's a famine of hearing the word. We like to hear TED Talks, churches today. We like to hear people's opinions and scripture that's twisted to sound sensational. But man, is there a famine today? I believe we have to be really careful with this one. Thankfully, God gives you and me the apostles' doctrine to sit under. We don't have our own doctrine, but the apostles' doctrine. That's what we have to stand on. Unoriginal, Brett? Exactly. Do you remember when Paul says to Timothy, he says, "Timothy, the things you've heard me teach, that's what I want you to teach. And entrust that to other faithful men." Like, we're passing on the apostles' doctrine. And if I put enough of bread in it and put my twist on it, it's no longer the apostles' doctrine. It becomes sort of my own. That's why I would say every pastor should seek to be unoriginal, but stick to the script, which is the word of God. That's really important, I think, for us. So they continued steadfastly. Number one, apostles' doctrine. Number two on the list, they continued steadfastly in fellowship. Now, this is where we touch on some other things. The word fellowship, in fact, I bet you many of you know the Greek word that's in this place because it's kind of an interesting word. Anybody know what the word is? Koinonia. The Greek word for fellowship is koinonia. And the reason I bring that up is because it's a word that there's no English word that really satisfactorily defines the Greek word. Fellowship is a nice attempt, but what does fellowship mean? Like, that's an arbitrary word in some ways for us. What does the word koinonia mean? Well, this is where when you do a Greek study, in fact, I broke out my favorite three in my library at home, Greek dictionaries. For example, the Dictionary of Biblical Languages puts the word koinonia as close mutual association. The Greek English Lexicon puts it willing contribution. Boy, those things don't even seem to be the same at all. Then if you go to Strong's New Dictionary of Greek, it's partnership and participation. if you kind of put this all together, now we're starting to get to the idea of what koinonia, or the thing they continued steadfastly in the early church, was close mutual association, but willing to contribute. Does that sound like this Acts 2:42-47? They were contributing, they were participating, they were partnering together as Christians, but they had a mutual association. And what was their association? It was all around Jesus. That's what koinonia is. It's a mutual association around Jesus Christ, where we are partners and contributing and participating in fellowship, or koinonia. That's what they continued steadfastly in as an early church. If there's a big concern of old Pastor Brett, this is one that I worry about, because we are a large church. Some of you can come into this building and you can hide away. You can sit down and listen and be a part of it. Then you hide, you can sneak out, and nobody, you can get in and out of here without anybody talking to you. Some of you love that. By the way, I have to confess, that'd be one of my weaknesses too. I don't love, you know, necessarily, it's not natural for me just to have that koinonia or that kind of fellowship, but that's what we're called to do. And that's one of the downsides of a large church. It's easy to kind of be a face in the crowd, and some people like that. I love what these people do. A lot of their koinonia seems to be centered around meals. Wouldn't it be great? Okay, I'm going to make Sunday, we're going to go to brunch, and we're going to invite whoever sits next to us this Sunday. We're just going to say, hey, you guys want to, lunch is on us. And you go get that exquisite lunch at Taco Bell together after the service. Like, wouldn't that be great? And you eat and get to know each other and pray for each other. But what you might find is some good friendship and koinonia around Jesus. There's a passage of scripture, I think, that helps define the word koinonia. I call it the scripture salad. Now, normally I'm not into salads, but this is a salad I like. It's Hebrews, on this idea of fellowship or koinonia. It's best demonstrated in Hebrews chapter 10, verse 22. And here's the salad part. Let us draw near with a true heart in full assurance of faith, having our hearts sprinkled from an evil conscience and our bodies washed with a pure water. Let us hold fast the profession of our faith without wavering, for he is faithful that promised. And let us consider one another to provoke unto love and good works, not forsaking the assembling of ourselves together as the manner of some is, but exhorting one another, and so much the more as you see the day approaching. This is what koinonia looks like. People not forsaking assembling together, but not just ignoring each other, but considering each other, thinking about each other, and provoking them. That's not a bad word. It's like not being irritating, but encouraging people to be loving and doing good works. That's what this fellowship circles around. So the three lettuce statements there, that's why I call it the scripture salad. It's a good reminder of what koinonia is supposed to look like. Well, there you have it. So this idea of koinonia, or fellowship, something that we got to work extra hard on. So you got apostles' doctrine, number one. Number two, fellowship, koinonia. Number three, they continued steadfastly in the breaking of bread. Now, there's debate. What does this mean? Is it eating meals together, or is it the Lord's Supper and communion? I think it's both. And I think there's evidence of that. And let me just do a quick rundown of this. We see in verse 46 that they did eat their meat with gladness from house to house, breaking bread. Verse 46 is definitely talking about having meals together, what we were just talking about. But in verse 42, when it says they continued steadfastly in the breaking of bread, that's an idiom that they use. That's a little phrase that also meant communion, the Lord's Supper, the bread and the cup, and remembering Jesus, even as Jesus instructed the church, do this often in remembrance of me. So good on these apostles. They're doing what Jesus told them to do. This is one of the ordinances of Jesus. In the early church, you're supposed to make sure that breaking bread is part of the deal. I believe there's two main ordinances of the Christian church: baptism, which we saw in verse 41, and the breaking of bread is communion. That's here in verse 42. Churches should definitely do those things, communion and baptism. Now, you say, if there's, you know, supposed to have meals together, how does that look? Well, you know, we used to do church barbecues all the time when we were small at Athey Creek. It was so fun. I remember after services, okay, you go to Safeway, okay, you go get the, and we you bring your grill, you know, and we go have barbecues every Sunday. But then we got bigger, so we had to go like once a month. Then we got bigger, and we went once a year. It's quite an ordeal to do a barbecue. And it's fun, and we'll still do those maybe once a year. But I hope that you guys are looking for ways to have people over your house to be hospitable. Hospitality is part of the early church. Having meals with other Christians, breaking bread, but also that is the communion table with Jesus, participating in communion to do it often. Well, fourth on the list, and finally, the apostles' doctrine, fellowship, breaking of bread, and then finally, prayer. It says here, prayers. But what's interesting is if you look at the original language, and almost all the translations leave this out, but if you look at the original, it says the prayers, which is kind of interesting. You say, what? So it said they continued steadfastly in apostles' doctrine, fellowship, breaking bread, and the prayers, which is funny because that article kind of makes you realize they're speaking of specific prayers. What prayers? Did you know the early church had times of prayer? And it was set aside for more of the vertical, less of the horizontal. You know, like a sermon and teaching, like Peter did in Acts chapter 1, that's preaching to the congregation. But prayer is when you're speaking to God and worshiping God in that way. And that's something we need to do. So the prayers, do you remember, this is like an example of that. That's Peter and John in Acts chapter 3. It says, now Peter and John went up together into the temple in the hour of prayer, being the ninth hour. So they had an hour of prayer. Prayer is such an essential part of the church, but not just for the leadership. I'd love to see more groups of people getting together to pray, just to pray. How we need that. But prayer is important. You know, there was a pastor that I love to read because he was known as the prayerful pastor. His name, E.M. Bounds. He wasn't impressive as much as like a speaker or his oratory skills, but when he got to the pulpit, he spoke with such authority, and you could tell he'd spent time on his knees. And he was like hearing from the Lord in prayer. Like there was a weightiness to this guy. But in one of his writings, I saved this quote. He said, what the church needs today is not more machinery or better, not new organizations or more and novel methods, but men whom the Holy Ghost can use, men of prayer, men mighty in prayer. The Holy Ghost does not flow through methods, but through men. He does not come on machinery, but on men. He does not anoint plans, but men, men of prayer. I think he's right about that. And, you know, a lot of churches spend a lot of time on the machinery and the methods and all this stuff. But, man, I think we're poorer because we aren't on our knees before God in prayer. Man, I think, for example, we need to be praying for this nation, this country. I believe we should be praying. I also think we should vote. I think it's irresponsible for a Christian not to use the gift that we have to try to push a nation in the right direction. That's a huge mistake to not do that. But I'm also going to spend a lot more time thinking about and doing the act of prayer for this country. Praying that the Lord's will be accomplished, because I think that's where the real power is. Our vote has a certain power, but prayer has even more power. So there it is, the four continue steadfastly things of the early church. They didn't waver on this. They continued steadfastly in the apostles' doctrine, fellowship, breaking of bread, and prayers.
1: 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Well, Pastor Brett is joining me now. Brett, as we've been hearing about the church today and the model from Acts chapter 2, I've been asked about the name of your church, Athey Creek. How exactly did you get that name?
2: Well, people say, how do you pronounce that? A, they, or, and I say, well, it sounds like atheist, but we are not atheists.
1: That's right.
2: But it's Athey. No, the way we got that name was, we started with a different name, you know, 30 years ago. And as it turned out, somebody about 100 miles from here had the same name that we chose. So we quickly had to change, and our first church meetings were in a middle school, and that school was called Athey Creek Middle School, and it's because there's a little creek right next to the school called Athey Creek, and so we thought nobody will name their church Athey Creek, so we took that name. And you know what's kind of funny about that, Kurt, is we moved from that school about a mile away and built our church building. And right next to our building is a road called AC Road. So the Lord kind of worked it all out. But it's a unique name. But, you know, it's funny how a name that's strange becomes very familial and happy. We just think it's just kind of a nice name for our church. Athey Creek Church is where we landed.
3: 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That's a great story. Thanks for sharing that, Pastor Brett. And if you'd like more information about Athey Creek Church, Pastor Brett Metter, or Today's Word, you can visit our website at todaywordradio.com. 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
7: We're a very divided people in America right now. You've probably noticed that. I don't know that we've ever been more divided, or if we have been, I don't know that it was much worse than it is today. This is just incredible how many divisions there are. And yet those barriers can be overcome in Jesus Christ as we love and pray and serve the Lord together. But first, we must learn how to think biblically. It comes down to this: the troubles between man and man, or man and woman, is really the trouble within man himself. The person who is in conflict with himself generally is in conflict with everyone else. So I just need to get right with God. I need to forgive those that have wronged me, and I need to start thinking biblically, and then I will discover true and lasting happiness. If you are a believer in Jesus Christ, you will by nature be a forgiving person. It's been said the first to apologize is the bravest. The first to forgive is the strongest. The first to forget is the happiest, end quote. And that's true. When you forgive and you forget, that will bring you happiness. So because we have hope, because we forgive, because we have faith, it gives us a happier state. The people that know God are the happiest people.
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8: 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You really have to see it for yourself to understand how massive it was. 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Well, because he, his family, the animals, and a year's worth of supplies needed to be on board. 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
12: 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It's time now for the long-running and beloved program Through the Bible with Dr. J. Vernon McGee.

0: I've said it before, there's really no pain like family pain. Welcome to Through the Bible with Dr. J. Vernon McGee. As the Bible bus rolls into Genesis 27, we're given a glimpse of life behind the front door of a troubled home. If you're a parent, you already know, this may be one of the hardest roles you'll ever have. Every day brings decisions, both big and small, and we need God's wisdom to navigate them, especially if our desire is to help our children walk with the Lord. In this study, we're going to see one clear lesson from Isaac and Rebecca, not something to follow, but something to avoid, because it leads to deep and lasting hurt. As you find your seat and get settled, here's a letter from a listener in Africa. I am a Muslim woman and a mother. I want to share what I have experienced the first time I listened to your program. I was doing my daily chores at home when I decided to change the radio station. As if guided by divine intervention, I came across a program in Pular. Hearing my mother tongue immediately caught my attention, and I stopped to listen. I didn't know the program, and I had no idea how deeply it would touch my heart. From the very first moments, I felt something special. The explanations were simple and clear, given without judgment. I felt understood even though I was just listening at home. That day, I knew I needed to keep listening. The speaker didn't impose anything, but gently guided and brought inner peace. I felt calm, as if a heavy weight had been lifted. For the first time, I felt questions mattered and that there were answers that could nourish my heart and mind. Now I never miss the program. It has become an important time of reflection and learning for me. It helps me understand life and myself. I'm convinced I'm on the right path. Well, God is certainly good. And if you'd like to join us in praying for this mother and for millions of others who have the opportunity to catch the Bible bus in more than 250 languages around the world, just sign up for our world prayer team over at ttb.org. And if you're listening and learning through Genesis with us, and you've had maybe an aha moment or found yourself stopping to marvel at what God's teaching you, well, you know, we'd love to hear your story too. 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In Canada, Box 25325, London, Ontario, N6C6B1. 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Let's pray. Heavenly Father, we come to your word ready to hear from you. Would you open our eyes to your truth and then draw those who don't yet know you to yourself? In Jesus' name, amen. Open your Bible now to Genesis 27 as we go through the Bible with Dr. J. Vernon McGee.
1: Now today, friends, our study brings us to the 27th chapter of the book of Genesis. And if you have your Bible and will turn there, it'll make it more meaningful to you. And if you use our notes and follow along with them. Now, this chapter has as its theme Jacob and Rebekah conniving to get the blessing of Isaac for Jacob, which blessing old Isaac intended for Esau. But you see, Jacob wanted the blessing of his father, and he knew God had promised his mother that the elder would serve the younger, and the blessing was his already. He did not believe God. Rebekah's mother did not believe God. And evidently, Isaac, the father, didn't believe God. He would never have attempted to bypass Jacob and to give the blessing to Esau. He followed his feelings and appetite in contradiction to the distinct word of God. The method of Jacob in obtaining this birthright, it cannot be supported on any grounds whatsoever. He used fraud and deceit. His conduct is despicable. You can't condone him at all, any more than you could condone the conduct of Sarah and Abraham in the matter of Hagar and Ishmael. God could not use the trickery and cleverness of Jacob. And we're going to see that God deals with this man in a very definite way. He's going to pay Jacob for his sin in the same coin in which he sinned. And you will note that as we get now into this chapter here. That gives us preliminary that will enable us to understand. Now, last time we concluded in chapter 26 by seeing that Esau was about 40 years old, and he took to wife a Hittite, and it was a great grief to Isaac and Rebekah for him to do that. And now they recognize that if Jacob is not to marry a Hittite or a Philistine, that he must be sent down, just as Isaac got a bride from the family of Abraham, that is, from the same stock. Now will you notice, chapter 27, verse 1, it came to pass that when Isaac was old and his eyes were dim so that he could not see, he called Esau, his eldest son, and said unto him, My son, and he said unto him, Behold, here am I. And he said, Behold, now I'm old. I know not the day of my death. Now therefore take, I pray thee, thy weapons, thy quiver, and thy bow, and go out to the field, and take me some venison, and make me savory meat, such as I love, and bring it to me, that I may eat, that my soul may bless thee before I die. Now, this man Isaac, we've already seen, he was an outstanding man, a great man. He's no weakling by any means, because we saw in the last chapter that Abimelech and the Philistines, they wanted to make a treaty with him because they feared him, and he was that type of a man. That is, he was an outstanding man of that day, very prominent. Now, he reveals here, though, that weakness of the flesh. All during his life, this boy Esau, and Esau was his favorite, and Jacob was the favorite of Rebekah. And Esau was the outdoor boy, and he'd go out, and he'd bring in a deer or some animal, and he'd fix it, barbecue it for his father, and the old man enjoyed it. And now he's old, and he wants to bless the boy. Now, he knows God has said the elder will serve the younger, but he bypasses that because he wants to bless the boy. And he says, Now, go out and bring me in something, and I'll bless you. Because of it. My, what a revelation this is of this family. And have you noticed the strife that's in the family since we have come into this last major section of Genesis? There was strife in the family of Abraham because of Hagar. There's strife now in this family, these twins. Now, will you notice, Rebekah overheard that, and Rebekah heard when Isaac spake to Esau his son. And Esau went into the field to hunt for venison and to bring it. And Rebekah spake unto Jacob, her son, saying, Behold, I heard thy father speak unto Esau, thy brother, saying, Bring me venison, make me savory meat that I may eat, and bless thee before the Lord before my death. Now therefore, my son, obey my voice according to that which I command thee. Now this is the plot and plan of Rebekah, and it's deceit. It's absolutely trickery, and it cannot be condoned on any basis whatsoever. And God's recording it as history, not that he condones it. He condemns it, and we're going to see that. You remember the things that are being done here, and you'll see chickens come home to roost for Jacob. Now she says to him, You obey me, you go now to the flock, and fetch me from thence two good kids of the goats, and I will make them savory meat for thy father, such as he loveth, and thou shalt bring it to thy father, that he may eat, and that he may bless thee before his death. And Jacob said to Rebekah his mother, Behold, Esau my brother is a hairy man, and I'm a smooth man. Now, he was not only an outdoor man, red man, but he was a hairy man. He grew hair everywhere, and I'm a smooth man. My father peradventure will feel me, and I shall seem to him as a deceiver. Well, not only seem a deceiver, he is a deceiver. And I shall bring a curse upon me and not a blessing. And his mother said unto him, Upon me be thy curse, my son. Only obey my voice and go fetch me them. And he went and fetched and brought them to his mother. And his mother made savory meat such as his father loved. And Rebekah took goodly raiment of her eldest son Esau, which were with her in the house, put upon Jacob her younger son, and she put the skins of the kids of the goats upon his hand and upon the smooth of his neck. And she gave the savory meat and the bread which she'd prepared under the hand of her son Jacob. And friends, I can't help but comment on this. Now, she put the skin of the kid of the goat on the back of his neck and on the back of his hand, so when his father'd feel him, why, he'd think that it was Esau. Not only did he feel him, friends, he couldn't help but smell him. And I want to say that apparently the deodorant that Esau was using was not very potent at all. Fact of the matter is, I think he's like the whimsical story I heard about two men working in a very tight place, and one of them finally said to the other, and he says, I think that the deodorant of one of us has quit working. And the other fellow says, must be you, because I don't use any. And friends, I don't think that Esau used any, and I'm not sure that he had a shower very often. This man not only felt hairy, but he smelled too, by the way. May I say, you can't help but notice that as you go through here. And the thing that happened now, he came unto his father and said, my father, and he said, here am I. Who art thou, my son? The voice was not quite the voice of Esau's. Everything else, it was like Esau. And Jacob said unto his father, I'm Esau, thy firstborn. I've done according as thou badest me. Arise, I pray thee, sit and eat of my venison, that thy soul may bless me. And Isaac said unto his son, how is it that thou hast found it so quickly, my son? And he said, because the Lord thy God brought it to me. And believe me, this boy at this particular point is a typical pious fraud. And you find many of them today in fundamental circles. They talk about the Lord leading them. And sometimes the Lord leads them to do some very unusual things. I find out sometimes a Christian man can do things that if the mafia did it, and the mafia does things like that, why, the mafia would be arrested for it. But they very piously pray about it and say it's the Lord's will. I'm not always sure about that. And believe me, this boy, Jacob, at this point is a pious fraud, because the Lord thy God brought it to me. The Lord had nothing to do with this, friends. Verse 21, and Isaac said unto Jacob, come near, I pray thee, that I may feel thee, my son, whether thou be my very son Esau or not. Isaac suspicioned something. But you see, Rebekah knew Isaac very well, and she had worked this thing out. And so Jacob went near unto Isaac his father, and he felt him and said, the voice is Jacob's voice, but the hands are the hands of Esau. And I think also the odor was too. I don't think there's any question about that. The hands are the hands of Esau. And he discerned him not, because his hands were hairy as his brother Esau's hand. So he blessed him. And he said, art thou my very son Esau? And he said, I am. And he said, bring it near to me, and I'll eat of my son's venison, that my soul may bless thee. And he brought it near to him, and he did eat, and he brought him wine, and he drank. And his father Isaac said unto him, come near now, and kiss me, my son. He came near and kissed him, and he smelled the smell of his raiment. I told you that was there, friends. And blessed him, and said, see, the smell of my son is the smell of a field which the Lord hath blessed. Therefore God give thee of the dew of heaven, and the fatness of the earth, and plenty of corn and wine. Let people serve thee, and nations bow down to thee. Be Lord over thy brethren, and let thy mother's sons bow down to thee. Cursed be everyone that curseth thee, and blessed be he that blesseth thee. Now, he's giving a blessing he had received. He's passing it on, but the interesting thing is, it already was Jacob's. God had said that. God had already blessed. And God is not accepting this at all. You can write that down. Now, let me read verse 30. And it came to pass, as soon as Isaac had made an end of blessing Jacob, and Jacob was yet scarce gone out from the presence of Isaac his father, that Esau his brother came in from his hunting. And he also had made savory meat, brought it unto his father, and said unto his father, let my father arise and eat of his son's venison, that thy soul may bless me. And Isaac his father said unto him, who art thou? And he said, I'm thy son, thy firstborn Esau. And Isaac trembled very exceedingly and said, who, where is he that hath taken venison and brought it me? And I've eaten of all before thou camest. And it blessed him, yea, and he shall be blessed. And somebody says, well, does venison taste like goat or lamb? It sure does. I remember several years ago that when I was pastor in Pasadena, at one of the offices there, he and I went deer hunting up in Utah. And we got a deer, but wasn't enough to feed the congregation. We invited them in for a venison dinner, and it was just a time of good, wholesome fellowship, and we had a lot of fun. But we didn't have enough to go around, so we got two lamb legs, and that was cooked also, and nobody could tell the difference. Everybody said the venison is good. It tastes very much alike. Now, Isaac really sees he's been taken in. And when Esau heard the words of his father, he cried with a great and exceeding bitter cry and said unto his father, "Bless me, even me also, my father." And he said, "Thy brother came with subtlety and hath taken away thy blessing." And he said, "Is not he rightly named Jacob?" And he was a usurper. "For he hath supplanted me these two times. He took away my birthright. And behold, now he'th taken away my blessing." And he said, "Hast thou not reserved a blessing for me?" And Isaac answered and said unto Esau, "Behold, I have made him thy lord, and all his brethren have I given to him for servants, and with corn and wine have I sustained him. And what shall I do now unto thee, my son?" And Esau said unto his father, "Hast thou but one blessing, my father? Bless me, even me also, O my father." And Esau lifted up his voice and wept. And Isaac, his father, answered and said unto him, "Behold, thy dwelling shall be the fatness of the earth and of the dew of heaven from above, and by thy sword shalt thou live and shall serve thy brother. It shall come to pass when thou shalt have the dominion that thou shalt break his yoke from off thy neck." And Esau hated Jacob because of the blessing wherewith his father blessed him. And Esau said in his heart, "The days of mourning for my father are at hand. Then will I slay my brother Jacob." In other words, my father's old. He won't live very much longer. And just as soon as my father dies, I'll kill Jacob. I'll get rid of him. And that was the thought in the heart of Esau. Now, Rebekah's in the background, and these words of Esau, her elder son, were told to Rebekah, and she sent and called Jacob, her younger son, and said unto him, "Behold, thy brother Esau is touching thee, doth comfort himself, purposing to kill thee. Now, therefore, my son, obey my voice, and arise, flee thou to Laban, my brother, in Haran." You see here, again, Rebekah taking things in her own hands, and she tells Jacob now, "You're going to have to leave home," and she's going to send him away from home. Tell the truth, she really paid for her part in this, her sin. She never saw this boy alive again. She just sent him over there for a little while, but she died before he got back. And you must remember that Jacob was her favorite, and that Esau was Isaac's favorite, and she wants to send him now over to Laban, her brother, and Jacob will go over there, and believe me, that's where he's going to learn his lesson. That's where chickens will come home to roost. Old Uncle Laban is going to put him in school, and he's going to teach him a few things. Now, Jacob thought he was clever, but Uncle Laban was an expert at it, and poor Jacob was just an amateur, and he's going to cry out in desperation to God before it's all over. Now, notice what she says. "Tarry with him a few days until thy brother's fury turn away." A few days lengthened out to 20 years. And during that interval, why, she died. She never saw her boy again, her favorite, her pet, if you please. Now, verse 45, "Until thy brother's anger turn away from thee, and he forget that which thou hast done to him, then I will send and fetch thee from thence. Why should I be deprived also of you both in one day?" And after all, Esau's not going to think too much of his mother after this little episode, by the way. Now we read here, "And Rebekah said to Isaac, I am weary of my life because of the daughters of Heth. If Jacob take a wife of the daughters of Heth, such as these, which are of the daughters of the land, what good shall my life do me?" Now, you see, Esau had married these heathen, the godless, and already it was bringing Sarah into the home, and even Rebekah was overwhelmed by it. Now, she says, if Jacob turns around and does this, same thing, and he probably will if he stays here. You see, she can use this as an excuse to get Jacob away from the home because Esau is seeking for his life. And that moves us now into chapter 28. And she has a little conference with Isaac, and Rebekah and Isaac determine now that the thing to do is to send Jacob back to the family of Laban, back where Rebekah had come from herself. You see, Abraham's servant had gone and gotten her. Now the point is to send Jacob back there to get a wife. If you get him away from the place of danger, his brother would try to kill him. Now, very frankly, I think if he'd stayed there, that probably that would have happened. However, the fact of the matter is that Rebekah died first, and Jacob did get back for his father's funeral. Now you find in chapter 28, and I'm reading now verse 1 of chapter 28, and Isaac called Jacob and blessed him and charged him and said unto him, thou shalt not take a wife of the daughters of Canaan. All the way through the Old Testament, you find that God does not want the godly to marry the ungodly. And that, again, is my reason for believing that in the 6th of Genesis, that all you have when the sons of God looked upon the daughters of men, it's the godly line marrying with the godless line of Cain, which finally brought the judgment of the flood and only one man left. Now, that in a marriage always leads to godlessness. And I'd say this word just of caution. I recognize we're living in a day when young people are not apt to take advice from certainly an old preacher. They say, my, what does he know? And if you really want to know the truth, I know a whole lot about this particular matter. I have seen case after case where some little girl or some little boy, they come to counsel, well, I've met a fellow, he's not a Christian, I'm going with him, and he's proposed to me, and I think I'm going to marry him, and I can win him for the Lord. Little girl, if you can't win him before you get married, you'll never win him after you get married. You can be sure of that. Same thing would hold for the young man, and God forbids it. It always entails sorrow. I have seen literally hundreds of cases, and I've never yet seen a case where it worked. Never yet. You can't beat God. God has put down too indelibly all the way through the Word. When the godly marry the godless, what happens? Look at Ahab and Jezebel. And in the New Testament, it's strictly told Christians that they are not to be unequally yoked. And that's the way you get unequally yoked, not by just sitting on the platform of somebody, but by intermarrying. That's the way you join up with them, by the way. And that is the thing that is going to happen. Now, Isaac sends Jacob away. He says, arise, go to Padan Aram, to the house of Bethuel, thy mother's father. Take thee a wife from thence of the daughters of Laban, thy mother's brother. I sends him back to Laban. And believe me, old Laban is quite a trickster himself. And Jacob is in for it. I can tell him that right now, but he doesn't know it. But he's sure going to find out about it. And we're going to have to wait till next time to find out about it. And I trust that you'll be with us. Let us hear from you, friend. So until next time, my beloved, may God richly bless you.
0: We'll pick up right here next time as we see how Jacob's schemes bring real consequences. It brings to mind Galatians 6:7. Don't be deceived. God is not mocked. 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Or call 1-800-65-BIBLE and have an abridged printed copy mailed out to you. And when you're in touch, let us know how you listen to Through the Bible. Remember, that little bit of information really does help us make decisions about how and where to go next as we take the whole word to the whole world. Now, next time, we're going to continue our journey through Genesis. So if you can, read Genesis 28 a couple of times yourself. It's a great story of God's mercy. I'm Steve Schwetz, and I'll see you here next time. Until then, keep walking in the light of His Word.

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2: Chances for wet weather low for the next several days. A big warm up by early next week. Tonight, partly to mostly cloudy, our low mid-40s. We're in and out of the cloudiness on Saturday, the high upper 60s. Sunny Sunday, the high 75. Then we're cranking up some heat, mid-80s in here Monday. And plenty of sunshine Tuesday, the high lower 90s. I'm meteorologist Jennifer Naramore on KPDQ.
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12: Children who honor their parents in heart as well as in action are discovering something spiritually about their relationship with God, so that there is an eternity being secured, a soul eternity being secured. 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
13: 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In today's episode, Pastor Brian shares the second half of a lesson from Ephesians 6. Dr. Chappell highlights God's plan for parents and the biblical directives outlined for raising children in the Lord. You can find this lesson and many others when you visit unlimitedgrace.com. And while you're there, look for Pastor Brian's commentary on the book of Ephesians, which he wrote for the Reformed Expository Commentary series. Let's hear now from Dr. Brian Chappell as he shares the second half of the lesson, Patterns for Parenting.
12: God can, of course, bless singles and every stage of life, but every one of us started in a family somehow, some way. And so God wants to show us how to bless that in particular. And he does so in Ephesians chapter 6, verses 1 through 4. Let me ask that you'd stand as we would read that portion of Scripture in your Grace Bibles. It's page 679, Ephesians 6, verses 1 through 4, as God gives this instruction to parents and children. Children, obey your parents in the Lord, for this is right. Honor your father and mother. This is the first commandment with a promise, that it may go well with you and that you may live long in the land. Fathers, do not provoke your children to anger, but bring them up in the discipline and instruction of the Lord. Let's pray together. Father, thank you that we can call you Father, that something deep in us reaches out for an eternal belonging, and you offer it as our Father and through the gift of your Son. Help us to discern this day how that great good news, the gospel that the Father shared with us in Jesus, is our hope, our model, our power for being those families that you are calling to reflect Christ in our nation and our community, in the hearts of our children. This we ask in Jesus' name, amen. Please be seated. We can laugh at the stories, right, that we all know about the kid who's made to sit in the car.

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3: And then the hard words, that you may live long in the land. What does that mean? That obedient children never get leukemia? No, it doesn't mean that. Live long in the land. You recognize that for a Hebrew, living in the land was part of their spiritual blessing, that God tabernacled among his people in the land. This is the expression in colloquial Hebrew understanding, that you would live long in the land was talking about an eternal nearness to God. That children who honor their parents in heart as well as in action are discovering something spiritually about their relationship with God, so that there is an eternity being secured, a soul eternity being secured. There is blessing and spiritual well-being communicated by children who learn to obey. And so it's for our children's good that discipline is put in place. Now, I recognize it can be hard, but why does God take such care to just say, you know, it's right and it's good that children learn to obey? For a lot of years, my family spent part of the summer in Colorado, and Colorado Springs area, for those of you who know that. And so we learned a lot of the sights and the attractions of the Colorado Springs area. And one place that we'd like to go when our children were small was an amusement park that had a narrow gauge train in it. And going on that, now some of you are bumping each other. Hey, I know that one. Yeah. You may remember, as you're getting ready for the narrow gauge train ride, that you get in one of those lines, you know, where you go back and forth through the chains. You know how you do that? Go back and forth when the line gets long. And we were in a long line at one point, and there was a family up in front of us who had a boy who was getting tired of being in line. So at some point, he actually got up on the standard at a place where the line turned, and he sat on the standard and he put his feet across the line, which meant no one else could get through. And so his mother kind of began this discipline process. Johnny, come down right now. Hesitation. No action. Johnny, I mean it. Now you come down right now. Johnny, I will not tell you again. Johnny, I'm going to count to three. One, two. Johnny, I'm going to tell your father. Johnny, please come down. I'll buy you an ice cream cone if you come down, Johnny. Now, while we were there that day, Johnny never moved. We eventually kind of went under the standard to the next line, and for all we know, Johnny is now 33 years old, still on that. Now, as we laugh about it, can you just, in your mind's eye, not only see the child on the standard sitting there, but imagine the faces of everybody around him. Glowering, angry, frowns. A disobedient child only sees the world's frown. It is what you would hope for your enemy. And that is why in the book of Proverbs, the writer says, the parent who will not discipline his child hates his child. Because what you are preparing for that child is what you would desire for your enemy. The world's frown. And so the Lord is making it clear that we have to understand there is a responsibility of the child to obey. Now, of course, there is a responsibility of the parent. And the responsibility of the parent, the next building block that we have to understand, the responsibility of the parent is that we would parent. I'm about to say the most controversial thing that I will say in this message today, but I want you to see where I get it. The responsibility of the parent is to parent. There's a worldview that's being expressed, just understood in this passage, and you'll understand.

0: understand that, if you look first at verse 2, speaking to children, honor your father and mother. Verse 4, fathers, do not provoke your children to anger. What's the world view that's being presented here? It's just this simple. Parents raise children. Parents raise children, not grandparents, not daycare, not nannies, not coaches, not tutors. Parents raise children. Now, almost everybody's mind now is racing to the exceptions. But what about when? Does the Bible recognize exceptions? Of course it does. And nobody's now going to take out a stopwatch, right? And say, for your family's necessity, right? You know, have you now gone 2 hours beyond the time that you should have been home? Nobody's doing that. That's not the point. Listen, God will truly bless necessity. I recognize and you recognize that there are things where families are torn apart, where there are deaths in families, where there are financial pressures, where there are difficulties of a time. And we simply have to say, God's grace is sufficient for all of that, and He will bless areas of necessity in our lives. But if the reason that we have now begun to make our children a lesser priority than eternal souls require, so that we would have a longer vacation or a nicer home, or a better car, or a more prestigious position, we have to say, is it really worth the eternal soul of my child if I am putting the priority of the child below the priority of things?
1: 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The Apostle Paul wrote the letter to the Ephesians to declare God's plan that the gospel of Jesus Christ would reach the world through weak and sinful people like you and me. 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
0: Is it really worth the eternal soul of my child if I am putting the priority of the child below the priority of things? I can't make that decision for you. In some ways, the Lord is calling for us to make the decision in the very way that He has worded this passage. Verse 4, did you think it so strange that when you finally get to the instruction to parents, it's just given to one parent, right? The only verse that actually has positive instruction to parents is verse 4. Fathers, do not provoke your children to anger, but bring them up in the nurture and admonition of the Lord. It's not just talking about parents. There is family presence that is the biblical worldview, but that there is family priority in mind. So much so that God, when He begins to talk about parenting, addresses the head of the home directly. Fathers, as though there is something here to be paid attention to. I am not saying that fathers are going to be the primary caregiver. That's not the point. It does say a little bit earlier, remember, honor your father and mother. But there is a priority on families that's being communicated that God wants us to see and to know and to understand. I think it in my own family, when there were times that we struggled so much, I've related some of that to you, where even as we struggled, I can remember a time when my father had opportunity to take a promotion in Kansas City, and at some point he did not take it, and I can remember asking him out in the backyard one day, "Dad, why didn't you take that position?" And his saying, "Because it would not be good for our family right now." There is a priority on the spiritual nurture of families that God is directing and simply says, you must consider this. It can be hard decisions. Kathy and I have friends. He's a doctor. She's a pharmacist. Very affluent positions. And at some point, they recognize that because of their busyness and the stress of their positions, when they both got home, they had nothing but the leftovers for their kids. That the primary influence in their child's life was the nanny. And at some point they said, we can use a nanny to some extent, but we have to think through the priorities. We are the primary persons responsible for the spiritual nurture of our children. And somehow we have ceded away that responsibility because we haven't thought about all the implications. This was a very able, intelligent couple. And they just began, we have to think through the priorities again. And God, when he says something in this passage that seems so simple, but it's so controversial in our time, such as parents parent children. Isn't that strange that that would be controversial? Parents parent children. That notion is calling for us to make hard but important decisions, not legalistically, but realistically, about who is having the greatest influence in our children's lives and making decisions as a consequence. God is reminding us that we simply have to have responsibility clearly before us for the sake of our children. And having put the responsibility on parents, now finally their instructions. I mean, you know verse 4, fathers, do not provoke your children to anger. It's interesting that the parental responsibility begins with a don't. Here's what you don't do. Fathers, don't provoke your children to anger. Some of your Bibles use the word exasperate there, right? Fathers, do not exasperate your children. The three words, provoke to anger, just one word in the Greek, which is exasperate, a word that is taken from the Old Testament that God has reserved for himself alone. God describes his exasperation when his children of Israel have not honored his word. He grows exasperated with them. They are not doing what he requires. And now, curiously, it gets inverted here. And fathers are told not to exasperate their children, as though the fathers themselves may be going down a path of not honoring God's purposes. It's almost as though the apostle is saying to you, to me as parents, are you requiring of your children what you yourself will not do? It's just not acceptable to have, you know, the little do as I say, not what I do. That we are not to exasperate our children by correcting their tempers by raging at them. Correcting their whining by whining at them. To do what we are trying to correct, to create the hypocrisy before them of saying, here's what is required, but I myself will not live by it. Ultimately, we recognize that what we are doing when we do not provoke our children to anger is we are trying to live before them the life that God calls us to live. And how do we do that? It's not just through a series of don'ts. We do finally get to the do's, right? But bring your children up in the discipline and instruction of the Lord. This is the positive instruction, right? I want you to bring your children up in the nurture and admonition of the Lord, some of your Bibles say, and its reaction to understanding. It's not just negative. There's positive instruction. Now, whichever translation Bible you have, whether it says nurture and admonition or discipline and instruction, you recognize there's positive and negative there, right? That we're to be putting guardrails, the discipline, as well as guidance, right? The instruction. Both are needed. There's this biblical balance. And the reason I say there has to be biblical balance is, I've taught seminarians enough to do preaching, that I recognize the standard seminary sermon on this passage from a student who does not yet have children. The standard pattern of preaching on this passage for a student who does not have children to say, and what that means, parents, is you must correct every action of misbehavior. Nothing should get past you. And I'm thinking to myself, that's either going to kill the child or kill the parent. We make prudential choices. We recognize, how does God deal with us? Why is it so important where the passage ends? Bring them up in the discipline and instruction of the Lord. Does the Lord discipline your every sin? You'd be long gone. And so the Lord is making decisions. What is necessary to build you up, to keep you on the straight path, to give you grace when you need it? It's your heart, it's your goodness, it's what's best for you that's always in mind. And so the Lord is balancing those things. And as he has dealt with you, saying, so deal with your children. If all your children know from you is harsh, unbended requirement, that is not of the Lord. And if all they know from you is, it doesn't matter, do whatever you want, that is not of the Lord. We are being called for each of our children to discern what is best for their hearts. And we cannot let ourselves off the hook as we are making those positive, negative judgment calls every day for each child. And parents, you know this if you've got kids. Each child is not the same. Right? Each child is not the same. Now, because I'm a modern parent, I texted my son before I was going to tell you this. Listen, We had four children. Three of them convinced us that we were the world's perfect parents. Compliant, easy to handle, ready to go down the path. Our fourth child was not quite that way. We had a child, okay, it's a family audience, so I'll word this carefully. There was a child that we affectionately referred to as Steel Buns. Because nothing was going to impact the seed of education of that child. Nothing. And the consequence of trying to get control of him is we ended up just kind of spanking more and more and more, trying to get control of him. Until finally a woman who was in Kathy's choir, a child educator with special needs kids, actually asked us one day, is that child really smart? And we said, he's incredibly smart. He's off the charts. And she said to us, don't you know that very intelligent children sometimes just crave stimulation? The reason that he's going to the edge of every cliff, the reason that he's hitting every child, is he's just waiting for the stimulation to come back. He is craving it. And when you spank him, you're actually adding stimulation to his system, which is what he actually wants. He doesn't know he wants it, but it's actually feeding more of what you're trying to stop. For that child, we had to say, he's not like our others. We've got to treat him differently. He's made in the image of God. He's unique in some ways. We cannot fail to discipline him. That's our responsibility. But we have to deal with him with both instruction as well as discipline. What is appropriate for this child? And it was not magic. Let me tell you, it was not magic. But over the course of months and then years, we saw a child come under God's control. As he was treated much differently from other children, but still under the discipline and nurture of the Lord. How do you make those choices? You treat children as God treats you in his word. He gives you nurture and admonition. He tells you his heart and then works for your heart.
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9: Welcome to Bible Q&A with John MacArthur. This is Denny Nugent here with today's question. If you were to come up with the most misunderstood verses in the Bible, Matthew 7:1 would probably make your cut. It simply says, "Judge not that you be not judged." Lots of folks would say that verse proves Christians shouldn't criticize others, that we're not supposed to call one point of view better than another, whatever the issue. John, is that what that verse is getting at?
10: That's interesting that you asked that question, Denny, because I was listening to a preacher yesterday on the radio get it completely wrong. We kind of expect most people to get that verse wrong, but those of us who teach the Bible need to get that verse right. And what Jesus is not saying is, oh, don't ever judge anybody, because in the very same passage, he says, "By their fruit you shall know them." And he's talking about false teachers. You don't want to be fooled. You don't want to be deceived. So you look at a false teacher and you make a judgment by their lives, their behaviors. And you make a judgment that that's a false teacher. That's not what this verse is saying. Don't judge, because it's in the context where you must judge. What it's talking about is you and I do not render the final verdict. Jesus is addressing the Jewish leaders. They thought they were the judges of all men, that they could render final judgment on people. Jesus is saying to them, you're not the final judge. And if you think you have been put in a position to be the final judge of people, then you're going to find yourself under divine judgment for usurping the place of God.
9: All right, thanks, John. 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

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It will be called Truth Encounter.

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1: 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We love hearing from you. We'll provide other contact information at the end of the program. 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
2: Your pastor may seem strong and able to handle the world and not needy in any way. But just remember, folks, he and his wife, I might add, are just as human as you are, and their lives, despite being surrounded by all those people, their lives can be very, very lonely. Leadership tends to be that way.
1: We've just heard a brief recap from our last program. 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
2: Good day, ladies and gentlemen. Thank you for joining us on The Final Word. We continue our exposition of Paul's epistle to the Philippians. We come now to chapter 4, verse 4 and following. The apostle writes to the Philippian church, "Rejoice in the Lord always. Again, I say, rejoice." This is the exhortation of a man languishing in a Roman dungeon. "Let your forbearing spirit be known to all men. The Lord is near. Be anxious for nothing, but in everything, by prayer and supplication, with thanksgiving, let your requests be made known to God. And the peace of God, which surpasses all comprehension, shall guard your hearts and minds in Christ Jesus." All that said in verses 1 through 3 of chapter 4, when Paul gave counsel to the church to stand firm in the Lord and then urged a couple of ladies in the church to live in harmony with one another, he also asked that the church help these two women, good women, who had shared in his struggle in the cause of Christ, together with Clement also and the rest of the fellow workers whose names are written in the book of life. Paul now circles back to the sign-off in this epistle that he originally preempted with some additional exhortation. For back in chapter 3, verse 1, he said, "Finally, my brethren, rejoice in the Lord." Now he comes back to that, all this other intervening material he was prompted to add before he finished. So now he says, "Rejoice in the Lord always. Again, I say, rejoice." The first thing that hits me when I read these words is that in the ordinary course of events, to rejoice is a choice. Circumstances, in other words, are not sovereign here. I mean, we just can't say, "How can I rejoice? This and that and all these other 95 things are coming at me. I've got a perfect storm of emergencies and pain and grief in my life." And you say, "Rejoice? I don't have any choice to rejoice." Not true, my friends. We're going to talk about that very thing. Circumstances, I repeat, are not sovereign. Emotions, feelings are not sovereign. In the regular course of life, we believers can, if we will, elect to rejoice rather than to be miserable. I say that in the normal course of events, because I know very well that sometimes life T-bones us with some very tragic circumstances. Absolutely mind-bending and heartbreaking evils unleashed upon us like savage beasts. Nobody expects a person 25 years old and in the prime of life, who has just learned that he or she has a rare, aggressive, and inoperable brain cancer, to jump up and down in the doctor's office and shout, "Praise the Lord, this is wonderful." Nobody expects a father or mother who has just backed the car out of the driveway and rolled a wheel over their precious toddler, as One time happened in Denver at the school I taught just before I came there. Nobody expects to see parents like that jump out of the car, see the horror, start rejoicing, and singing hymns like Paul and Silas in prison. No, if they did, somebody would probably call for either the police or the people with the straitjackets. There is a time to rejoice and there is a time to grieve. Paul knew that as well as we do. The key to his meaning is embedded in the prepositional phrase, in the Lord. Rejoice in the Lord. Again, I say rejoice, and he still means in the Lord. That little qualifier of the verb governs everything. Folks, it makes all the difference in the world. You see, I can elect to rejoice in the Lord, even when I am in tears and grief-stricken. Back around 1975, my wife and I were on vacation with our daughters back in West Virginia. We were on a family outing with my wife's sister and husband and their two girls. We were visiting a state park. There, my youngest daughter, Julie, was nearly killed in a horseback riding accident one afternoon. Julie was in a coma, and for a few days, the outcome was uncertain. As you can imagine, it was a heavy, sorrowful time. Yet, there in that critical care room, waiting all through that first night, what a comfort it was to know that our daughter and we were in the hands of a loving, caring, all-knowing, all-powerful, always purposeful God, whose secret hand was also in this terrible event. And we knew our God loved us, and we knew that he had promised to work all things together for our eternal spiritual good. How this would turn out, well, we didn't know. But in the midst of our grief, knowing what we knew about God, we were able, in one mind, to carry grief and rejoicing in the Lord. We were rejoicing in our knowing him. We rejoiced in his nearness to us, even in those circumstances. We rejoiced in his unlimited power. We rejoiced in his unlimited knowledge. We rejoiced in his sovereign control of things completely out of her doctor's control. And we rejoiced in the support of a large church family 1,300 miles away. We rejoiced in God's provisions, etc., and they were many. And that is what it means to rejoice in the Lord. And that is a choice. We've been there. We're not speaking of an ivory tower. Folks, there may be a lot to be sad about. Just a lot. And anybody who knows our personal situation knows that we have led a burdened life. In many ways, at times a very sad life. But it is a life where we are able to rejoice in the Lord. And were that not the case, we would not have survived our life. If you just look at your heavy burdens, I'm telling you, dear friend, if you just keep looking at them, nursing them, there's a good chance you're going to crumble like a cookie. But if you look at yourself as one in the Lord, you're able to rejoice even when life is wrenching. This side of heaven, in this sin-driven world, listen to me. Life is not fair. We have no birthright to a hunky-dory life. Relationships can be rocky, to say the least. Circumstances can be a bit more than challenging. And the temporal future can be very unpromising. These things try our souls. They test our patience. Frequently, we are tempted in the midst of stress and distress to let other people have a piece of our cotton-picking minds and say things that rupture relationships in a way that will not be easy to repair afterward. In view of this, and in view of the need to maintain a good testimony for Christ in the world, in view of things that so easily bring the flesh boiling to the surface, the Apostle now offers counsel to us on the way to maintain our equilibrium and our peace of mind and not lose our Christian poise in the rough and tumble of a perverse and challenging world. He says, we talked about this the last time. Let your forbearing spirit be known to all men. And then he adds, the Lord is near. Let's take that apart and discuss it. Frankly, folks, there's just a lot of stuff that we just need to wave on by. Folks, there's always stuff out there, stuff in our way, stuff in our atmosphere we just need to learn to put up with, stuff in our homes we have to put up with, stuff in our churches, stuff in our workplaces, stuff in our schools. We will always be at war if we take the attitude that I so often would hear back in my native state of West Virginia, back in the hills, I don't take nothing off nobody. Get over it. We say, that's not right. It's not fair. But hey, folks, let's get real. That's the way it sometimes is in this sin-darkened world. Don't be a vigilante. Don't try to send those who use and abuse you that nobody messes with you. It's tempting for people of spirit, and I'm one of those. It's tempting to flare up and fire away. But listen, we're disciples of the Lord Jesus Christ. We're not followers of our flesh, we're followers of Christ. And Christ's way is to make peace. The word forbear also means to be gentle, to be considerate. The atmosphere around this word, in its Greek form, resonates with Jesus' word to us. He told us when people hit us on one cheek to turn the other cheek. That is not easy. That takes strength, and that strength can only come from the Spirit of God. We need grace to do that, God's grace. What makes that approach, I'm talking about a forbearing spirit, what makes that approach to impudence, insult, and injury much easier is this truth. Paul says, after exhorting us to let our forbearing spirit be known to all men, the Lord is near. You may have wondered when we read that, what on earth that has to do with anything? It has everything to do with it. That's what makes it easier to deal with impudence, insult, and injury with a forbearing spirit. When Paul says the Lord is near by that statement, he does not mean that the coming of the Lord was imminent, that is, just around the corner. Many have taken it that way. But what he means is that the Lord's unseen presence, unseen, his invisible presence, is near. And the Lord is privy to all of our afflictions. He means that the Lord is right there. He is witness to every injustice, every insult, every injury. He means that in the end, the Lord, having seen it all, being aware of it all, the Lord will take it in hand and he will adjudicate matters. He means we don't have to take things into our own hands as much as we're tempted to. God will take them into his hands in due course, because God is not far away, though he may seem far away and absent from the scene. God is not unaware of our forbearing spirit when we turn the other cheek and just put up with the garbage. Imagine, if you will, a scenario out on the highway where suddenly you were confronted, as my grandson and I were some time back, by some teenage hyenas trying to pull my chain with their wild antics in a vehicle. Well, something about that male ego, even in a preacher, wants to take that challenge and go split their britches. Not smart at all, but that's the temptation that people of my spirit feel. Suppose while they were harassing us, I looked ahead or in my rearview mirror and noticed a police cruiser tucked away surveilling the action. The police are near. Well, that would cool my jets right away, for I would then realize that accountability is awaiting the oblivious rogues in the other vehicle. And so it is with us. Let your forbearing spirit be known to all men. Your forbearing spirit toward your mean and hateful husband, forbearing spirit toward your faithless wife, or your neighbor, your schoolmate, or your boss, or your employees, or whoever. Hey, the Lord is near. What does that mean? He sees. What does that mean? He hears. What does that mean? One day he'll square the books. Not a fair world, but one day justice will prevail. The Lord is near, cool your jets. Vengeance is mine, saith the Lord. I'll deal with it in my time. This world of sin being the way it is, life being as unpredictable as it is, life can deal us some ugly surprises that raise our anxiety levels. There are marriage and family issues galore. There are health issues. Oh, my goodness. We see so many of those. Job and career issues, financial issues, neighbor issues, school issues, political issues. It's natural to fret about things that could have serious consequences. And it's particularly frustrating when we lack the means or the wisdom to know how to cope with these things. We know there's no quick fix. In fact, there may not be any fix at all. And all we can see ahead is the pain. Well, what Paul counsels in such a situation may not seem realistic, but rightly understood, it's quite wise. And we'd do well to take it to heart. Paul says, "Be anxious for nothing, but in everything by prayer and supplication, with thanksgiving, let your requests be made known to God." There's his prescription. Now, when the apostle teaches us, be anxious for nothing, but in everything by prayer, etc., don't get the idea that he's suggesting that we believers typically have the capacity to say, "Oh, I shouldn't worry about this, so I'll just stop that." That's not what he's saying. He is saying that anxiety is a useless coping strategy. Rather, what we should do, he says, is cast our burdens on the Lord, for he cares for us, as the Apostle Peter exhorted and reassured us. Now, let me illustrate. Let's say, as actually happened one winter evening back in the 80s, when I'd taken my oldest daughter, Christy, back to U of O, that on the way back, when my alternator went out, my battery shortly died, and we were stuck in the fog and the darkness on the side of I-5 North. Now, my friends, I want to tell you, it was cold outside. I had nothing but a T-shirt on. My wife was not warmly dressed. We never expected this problem, and foolishly, we weren't prepared for it. That was a worry. I was anxious. So what should we do? I had no flares. Everything was foggy outside, really foggy. And then you always, in those situations, worry about what kind of help might come along to take advantage of the situation. Well, suppose I just hunkered down with my wife in that cold car, paralyzed by anxiety. Clearly, that was not going to help matters. Clearly, I needed to be proactive. So imagine that my wife says to me, now this didn't happen, of course, "Jimmy, honey, we can't just sit here and fret. Don't be anxious. Get out there and try to flag somebody down." That's the spirit of Paul's wise counsel. He's saying, don't play with your worry beads, friends, if I may put it so. Do the wise, proactive thing in everything, by prayer and supplication, and don't forget thanksgiving. With thanksgiving, let your request be made known to God. Stop giving the matter to worry. Give all your issues to the Lord. If you pray more, you will worry less. If you put more in God's hands, you don't feel you have so much on your hands. And I know, and I'm sure many of my listeners know, that is so true. Anxiety has accounted for many a sleepless night. I was anxious, even as I stood out there on the edge of I-5 in the dark and the fog, half freezing, from the wind created by passing vehicles, particularly trucks, the majority of whom, I feel certain, never saw me because of the fog. But our anxiety in that situation, while not eliminated, was moderated by prayer. Eventually, a wrecker guy somehow spotted us, pulled over down the road a pace, backed up to us, hooked us up, and got us to a filling station where we got a battery hotshot sufficient to get us home. Now, don't miss the fact that the apostle says, be anxious for nothing, but in everything by prayer and supplication. I want to talk about that phrase, in everything. The apostle says, in everything bring your petitions to God. Again, the more I have before the throne of grace, the less I have on my mind. That does not necessarily translate to the absence of anxiety, but it does usually mean a reduction of anxiety. I would emphasize in everything not to take that lightly. Corrie Ten Boom told the story of being in a German concentration camp. Things were terrible, indescribable, virtually. They were in this dormitory, if you could call it that. She and her sister, Betsy, were trying to pray one evening, how only God's grace could ever explain. And they were being eaten up by fleas. And Betsy, I believe it was thanking God in the spirit of and everything, thanking God even for the fleas. Corrie couldn't handle that. She said, Betsy, for the fleas? And she was reminded that Paul said, in everything, give thanks. Well, it was sometime after that that they were standing at the door. They were near the door of the dormitory, German guards outside, and they had wondered why they weren't so harassed by the guards as some of the others. And all of a sudden, there was an explanation because they overheard the guards saying, I don't like to go in that place because of the fleas. The fleas were a lot better problem than German guards, savage German guards. Give thanks in everything. In everything, bring your petitions to God with thanksgiving. Another important key in reducing paralysis due to anxiety is to blend praise and thanksgiving with the petition. Folks, as we carry our burdens to the Lord, if we ponder all of His goodness to us in the process, if we ponder all the ways that God has helped us, you know, count your monuments, the immeasurable blessings that He has heaped upon us, if we just remind ourselves of those things, it has the effect of tending to dissipate anxiety, much like sunshine dissipates morning fog. Prayers and supplications is a form of what we call, a literary figure that we call hendiadys. Prayer is the general term, and supplications is a subset or a specific kind of prayer. It just means supplicating prayer. Let your request be made known with supplicating prayer. Be made known to God does not imply that God has to be informed. God knows all things. And as the Lord Jesus Christ told us in the Sermon on the Mount, God knows the things we have need of even before we ask. Still, He wants us to ask, because bringing our burdens to the one who knows them already constitutes an act of worship. It demonstrates our dependence upon Him. That pleases God. It expresses our confidence in His power to help us, even though He already knows what our issues are. Prayer, someone asked, what is the definition of it? Prayer is worshipful petition. So we're not simply to try to suppress our anxiety. That is not usually effective, usually futile. What we need to do is not suppress, but we need to do is substitute earnest petition for intense anxiety. And by that means, we will find peace instead of going to pieces. For Paul adds, and in doing this, the peace of God, peace which surpasses all comprehension, shall guard your hearts and minds in Christ Jesus. And there is the outcome that we want. When a faithful child of God puts his or her troubles in God's hands, we may not have a cloudless sky on our mental horizon. There may still be some disconcerting threats and some painful situations, but the burden equation that might have been killing us is now only troubling us. Well, thank you, dear friends, for joining us on The Final Word. We'll pick up with more discussion about this very subject in our next study. God bless you and have a wonderful day.
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0: 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And I do want to let you know that the show is changing its name starting on Monday. It will be called Truth Encounters with Pastor Jim Andrews. 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Up next, we join Pastor Greg Laurie. 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
1: Chances for wet weather low for the next several days. A big warm up by early next week. Tonight, partly to mostly cloudy, our low mid-40s. So we're in and out of the cloudiness on Saturday, the high upper 60s. Sunny Sunday, the high 75. And then we're cranking up some heat, mid-80s in here Monday. And plenty of sunshine Tuesday, the high lower 90s. I'm meteorologist Jennifer Naramore on KPDQ.
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7: Guess what? God loves to bless you. You remember in the Beatitudes that start the Sermon on the Mount, Jesus said, blessed are the poor in spirit, blessed are the merciful, blessed are they that mourn. The word blessed is an interesting word. It's interchangeable with the word happy, and it comes from a root word, makarios. No, not Macarena. You remember that song? No, I'm talking about Makarios. This was an island of Cyprus. And the belief was if you lived on the island of Makarios, you had everything you needed for happiness. So I'm not saying that we all have to move to an island to be happy. What the Bible is saying is this is a happiness that does not come from what you have. It comes from who you know. In Hebrews, it says, let your life be without greed and be content with such things that you have. For he has said, I will never leave you or forsake you. Listen, God wants to give you happiness. God wants to bless you. God wants to bless you even more than you want to be blessed. But don't be looking for things to bring those blessings, so things can be blessings. Don't look for your feelings to bring you blessings, because feelings come and go. Your blessings, your Makarios, your self-contained island of happiness is all about your personal relationship with God that goes with you wherever you go. So be blessed today.
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we give someone a birthday gift, we don't ask them to give it back when they disappoint us. 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Today on A New Beginning, Pastor Greg Laurie points out how we can rest in the finished work of our salvation, but then set our minds on moving forward in our walk of faith. Good encouragement today for good times.

Christopher when he was just a little guy. I bought him a plastic tugboat that was basically unsinkable. It had super thick plastic on it, so you could swim it down to the bottom of a pool, hold it there, let it go, boom, it would pop right to the top. So he enjoyed that little tugboat. He got a little bit older, and one day I went to him and said, "Hey, Christopher, you don't really play with that tugboat anymore. Do you want to blow it up?" And he said, "Yeah, let's blow it up." By the way, God's like to blow stuff up. Am I right? We like to watch stuff blow up. Who knows why? So somehow I acquired a cherry bomb. You know what that is? I don't know how. I don't remember buying it anywhere, but I did have a cherry bomb. So I cut a little hole in the top of this little tugboat, lit the cherry bomb, dropped it in, and we stood way back waiting for this big dramatic explosion. And instead, it just sort of went, then I heard somewhere, pretty sad, not that dramatic, but the tugboat had a hole in the hull, little tongue twister there, and it slowly went to the bottom. And that can be a picture of us spiritually. We can start to sink because in a way we have a hole in our hull or a breakdown in our foundation, and as our faith is shaken and we start to sink. Bringing me to my first point, faith can be shaken, but you don't have to sink. Now, have you ever had your faith shaken? Pretty much everyone has in some way, shape, or form. I don't know what caused it to happen. A certain set of circumstances caused you to question why you were going through a certain thing. As an example, maybe it was a health crisis. Maybe you've been in great health all of your life, and then suddenly you found yourself very sick. You even found yourself hospitalized, and one thing led to another thing, and you wondered if you were ever going to get out of there again, and you're thinking, "God, why are you letting this happen to me? If you love me, you wouldn't let this happen." It could be an unanswered prayer. Maybe you're praying for an unsaved spouse. Maybe you're praying for the return of a prodigal child, and you're wondering, "God, are you even hearing my prayer?" Or maybe someone you looked up to spiritually let you down. It might have been your parents. It might have been a spiritual leader of some kind. And it caused you to think, if someone like that could fall away spiritually, am I next? Or maybe it was what you perceived as an irresistible temptation. Something came your way that was so enticing, so tempting that you didn't think you could resist it, and in fact you gave into it, and your fellowship with God has been broken, and you find yourself with a shaken faith. Well, let me say at the outset, you are not alone. Others have had their faith shaken, even godly men. Elijah, the wonder-working prophet, after his contest with the prophets of Baal on Mount Carmel, was threatened by Queen Jezebel, who effectively put a contract out on his life to have him put to death. And Elijah ran.

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3: Saved, but we need to remember that God completes what he starts. He is described in the Bible as the author and the finisher of your faith. God's gift to you, salvation, is from God to you from beginning to end. You didn't earn it, therefore you can't lose it. It's not based on how you feel. It's based on what Jesus did. That's why John says, these things we write to you that believe in the name of the Son of God, that you may know that you have eternal life. He didn't say, so you may feel that you have eternal life, because our emotions can mislead us. So this is a very important thing, obviously written by the Apostle John. John is what we might describe as an insider. He spent a lot of time with Jesus. I mean, for starters, he was one of the chosen apostles. Jesus handpicked him. But then he was in a special group of Peter, James, and John that went with the Lord to certain places on certain occasions. For instance, we read about Jesus transfigured, and we read he took Peter, James, and John with him. We read that when he raised Jairus' daughter from the dead, he took Peter, James, and John with him. When he was in the Garden of Gethsemane, he asked Peter, James, and John to join him. Now, we might think because they were sort of special, or what we might describe as teacher's pets. Well, maybe that's the case, though I doubt it. I think of how much time I often spent sitting next to a teacher in a class when I was going to school, not because I was a teacher's pet, because I was the teacher's monster. I disrupted the class, and she would say, or he would say, Greg Laurie, pull your desk up here right next to me so I can keep my eye on you. Is that why Jesus took Peter, James, and John with him? I mean, don't forget, James and John weren't called the sons of thunder for nothing. These are the guys that wanted to call fire down on a town because they were not responsive to the message they were bringing. But John was the one apostle that's identified as standing at the foot of the cross. And in fact, one of the seven statements of Christ was directed to John, when he said, son, behold your mother. And then to Mary, who was also there, he said, woman, behold your son. In effect, Jesus was committing the care of his mother to the apostle John. Quite an honor.
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3: John had a unique access to Jesus Christ, and in fact, he outlived all the other apostles. According to church tradition, all the apostles died the death of a martyr, with the exception of John, who lived to be a very old man, and in fact was exiled to the island of Patmos, where they thought we'll never hear from him again. And the Lord came to him and gave to John what we now call the book of Revelation, talking about having the last word. John was also the pastor of the church of Ephesus.

This church was established by the Apostle Paul, pastored by Timothy, and also by John. And this church started when Paul went to Ephesus and preached to them. There's an amphitheater that still stands in Ephesus today that I've stood in and I've spoken in. And it's pretty exciting to think Paul was here once. And they worshiped a false goddess there called Diana, or also known as Artemis. And so when Paul preached, it caused trouble with the industry that was built on this false idol worship, and a riot broke out. Pretty much wherever Paul went, there was either a riot or a revival. Never a dull day with Paul. So Paul establishes church, and then it's pastored later by Timothy, as I mentioned, and then John. I mean, can you imagine having Paul and John as pastors in your church? Talk about epic leadership. They would announce, starting on Sunday mornings, John is going to do a brand new series that he's simply calling Revelation. Yeah, I think I want to come and hear that. So these were the men of God leading this church. But now it's in a different state. John is writing to a couple of generations down the line. So it started with the first generation that heard Paul's preaching. By the time John is writing to them and speaking to them, they've been around for a while. They're into their third generation. It reminds me of this church, Harvest. We've been around for 50 years, as you know. And by the way, I was 3 years old when I gave my first sermon. True story. No, actually, I was 20 when I started pastoring, 19 when I started preaching. And can you imagine having a 20-year-old pastor? And I'd only been a Christian for a couple of years. Well, 3 years at that point. And so we did not know we were starting a church, but indeed we were. So you have the first generation, because our church was born in revival during the Jesus movement. So now we have our children. Now we have our children's children, our grandchildren. And now we have their children coming down the road. So we have multiple generations. And what happens is a church can be started in revival, but then the next generation, and even the next generation, they weren't there for that. And so maybe they don't have as much passion as the first generation had. Maybe they aren't as close to the Lord as they could be. And that is why Jesus said, in fact, to the church of Ephesus in the book of Revelation, I admire your hard work and your discipline and your discernment, but I have this against you. You have left your first love. So 1 John is written to people that needed to be reminded of these essentials. And it's also a reminder to us that every generation needs Christ and every person needs to come to the Lord on their own. Now, 1 John can be divided into three sections. And they are God is light, God is love, and God is life. First, God is light. 1 John 1 says, this is the message we heard from him and declare to you that God is light, and in him there is no darkness at all. Secondly, God is love. 1 John 2, whoever does not love does not know God because God is love. And finally, God is life. 1 John chapter 5, he that has a son has life. He who does not have the Son of God does not have life. All right, so let's dig in. 1 John chapter 1. I'm reading from the New Living Translation. We proclaim to you the one who existed from the beginning, whom we heard and we have seen. We saw him with our own eyes and touched him with our own hands. He is the word of life. This one who is life itself was revealed to us and we have seen him. And now we testify and proclaim to you that he is the one who is eternal life. He was with the Father. And then he was revealed to us. We proclaim to you what we ourselves have actually seen and heard, that you may have fellowship with us. And our fellowship is with the Father and with his Son, Jesus Christ. We are writing these things so you may fully share our joy. We'll stop there. So my son Jonathan and I were recently invited to go to a concert at the Sphere. Have you heard of the Sphere? It's in Las Vegas. It's a phenomenal building. It's actually an engineering marvel. It costs over $2 billion to build. It has two gigantic LED displays
with 16K resolution, with thousands of individual panels. That creates this immersive visual experience. And in addition to that, there are 167,000 individual amplified speakers. So when you go into this thing, it's like you're in another world. And one moment you're underwater and you're out in the middle of the desert and then you're in the sky. It's just incredible. And it's something to really behold, I have to say. Too bad it's in Las Vegas. I'm not a fan of Las Vegas at all. But anyway, it was a great experience. But I bring that up because here are the apostles now talking about something far more phenomenal than the sphere. They're talking about the fact that they spent time with the Son of God. They saw him. They heard him. They touched him. They spent 3 years plus walking and talking with Jesus.

0: Fresh insights from a new series called Unshakable here on A New Beginning. And Pastor Greg Laurie has more to come from this message. It's a good time to ask, how's your relationship with the Lord? Do you spend time walking and talking with Jesus? Do you have a relationship with Him? Pastor Greg, if someone has never come to the Lord and asked Him to be their Savior, they can do that right now, can't they?
1: They can, and it's so simple. And I think because it's so simple, people think, oh, it can't be that easy. Well, look, Jesus did all the heavy lifting. He carried the cross for you. He died on that cross that He carried. This isn't about what you do. It's about what He's done. But here's what the Bible says. Whoever will call upon the name of the Lord will be saved. You say, well, okay, how do I do that? You do it through prayer. And if you pray this prayer after me, I believe God will hear it and answer it, and Christ will come to live inside of you. So if you want Jesus to come into your life and forgive you of your sin, if you want to know that you'll go to heaven when you die, if you want to fill that big hole in your heart, pray these words if you would. Lord Jesus, I know that I'm a sinner, but I know that You're the Savior who died on the cross for my sin. I am sorry for my sin, and I turn from it now. And I choose to follow You from this moment forward. Be my Savior and my Lord. Be my God and my friend. Thanks for hearing this prayer and answering this prayer. In Jesus' name I pray. Amen. Listen, if you just prayed that prayer, I want you to know that God has heard you and has answered it. The Bible says, these things we write to you that believe on the name of the Son of God, that you may know that you have eternal life, that you may know. It's yours now. God has given it to you because it's the gift of eternal life through Jesus Christ, our Lord. Congratulations and welcome to the family of God.
0: 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It's called Am I Doing This Right?
1: Yeah.
0: It's all about building marriage relationships that go the distance.
1: Yes.
0: If a listener suspects that their marriage is becoming more like a roommate relationship, what's the first small step they can take back toward closeness in the relationship?
1: I think of the words of Jesus to the church of Ephesus. And He likens His relationship to them to the relationship between a man and a woman. So He says to them, loose paraphrase, I know the hard work that you guys are doing and you're discerning. You're doing a great job. But I have this against you. You have left your first love. So He's comparing it to what can happen in a relationship between a man and a woman. So He gives three steps to get it back. We could call it the three R's. Remember, Jesus says, from where you have fallen, repent and do the first works quickly. So we could sum it up this way. Remember, repent, repeat. So I would say, applying it exclusively to a relationship between a man and a woman, was there a time in your marriage when it was better than it is today? That's where remember comes in. Yes, there was. Okay. Now, repent. Admit that you've fallen short. Admit that you need help. And repeat. What does Jesus say to the church? Do the first works quickly. So, if you want to bring romance back into your marriage, do romantic things. Don't wait for the feeling or emotion of romance to hit you. Just do romantic things. I heard a story about a woman that wanted to divorce her husband. So, she went to an attorney. And she said, I don't want to just divorce him. I want him to be hurt. I want to destroy him. What do you suggest? He says, oh, okay, I've got an idea. For the next 6 months, I want you to smother your husband with affection. Tell him how much you love him, how valuable he is to you, how much you care about him. Just love him as much as you possibly can. And then when 6 months come, boom, you divorce him. He won't see it coming. He'll be devastated. She said, ooh, I like that. So 6 months passed and the attorney had not heard from her. And he calls her up. He says, hey, what's going on? I thought we're going to get this divorce going. She said, divorce? Are you kidding me? We're on our second honeymoon.
2: Yeah.
1: See, she's applying that principle of doing the first works quickly. In other words, you're going back and just doing the romantic things. And guess what? Your emotions catch up with it. So what did you used to do when you were courting your wife? Well, you would pick her up. You would open the door of the car for her. You would take her to her favorite restaurant. You would bring her a little gift. Now, you still bring her little gifts. You give her your dirty laundry. You open the door for her, the car, you just close it before she's all the way in. So you need to get back and do those romantic things again, and that will help your marriage. Just start with practical things and start immediately. I've identified a lot of these important biblical principles about how to have a successful marriage and even how to have a successful single life as you're preparing for marriage. And the title of this new book is Am I Doing This Right? Subtitled, God's Design for Relationships That Last. 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And as our way of saying thanks, we'll rush you your own copy of this brand new book, Am I Doing This Right? God's Design for Relationships That Last.
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6: 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It's an idea that seems grounded in Scripture. As Colossians 3:13 puts it, "Forgiving each other as the Lord has forgiven you, so you also must forgive." What do you think about that, John? If God's forgiven us and we're supposed to forgive others, don't we have an obligation to also forgive ourselves?
7: I was watching the news the other day, and a man had carried off some heinous crimes, and he was sitting stoically in the courtroom while there was a rehearsal of what he had done, and he seemed to be unmoved by all the heinousness of his crimes, and somebody asked him, "How can you just sit there stoically when all this is being rehearsed?" And he said, "Oh, I've forgiven myself." Really? You've forgiven yourself? Let me tell you something. You need forgiveness from a far more important being than yourself. Forgiving yourself may be simply a way to salve your guilty conscience. Self-forgiveness gets you absolutely nowhere. What you need to do is have God forgive you, and then accept the fact that if He's forgiven you, you don't need to nurse guilt in your life. But there is no forgiveness that you can give yourself that is true forgiveness. That forgiveness that is genuine forgiveness, that sets your sin aside, comes only from God. But as believers, once He's given us that forgiveness, then we need to accept it and receive it and enjoy it.
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8: God loves to bless you. You remember in the Beatitudes that start the Sermon on the Mount, Jesus said, "Blessed are the poor in spirit, blessed are the merciful, blessed are they that mourn." That word blessed is an interesting word. It's interchangeable with the word happy, and it comes from a root word, makarios. This was an island of Cyprus, and the belief was if you lived on the island of Makarios, you had everything you needed for happiness. So I'm not saying that we all have to move to an island to be happy. What the Bible is saying is this is a happiness that does not come from what you have. It comes from who you know. So be blessed today.
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1: They said, Joshua, we'll do whatever you say because we know the Lord's speaking through you. We will obey you, only let the Lord be with you. And Joshua said, I want you circumcised because the Lord told him, and they were circumcised. It's a matter of obedience. And I'll say a third thing, don't ever trust in a God-given right. The New Testament talks about that too. A lot of people say, well, I'm circumcised. He says, listen, circumcision, the real circumcision is of the heart. So we'll talk more about it. We've got to. Circumcision of the heart. There's two responses here. I hope that this was circumcision of the heart. I know it was for many. We can never know. God sees the heart. But circumcision of the ears, circumcision of the heart, that's what God is after. And the rituals are always meant to drive it home to our heart.
2: 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Today we continue in our Life of Joshua sermon series as Scott brings the conclusion of the message titled On the West Bank. As the message continues, Scott teaches from Joshua chapter 5 and shows how faith in Christ calls us to move beyond outward religion to the obedience of the heart. 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
1: This is an awful scene, and yet it's a scene into the human heart where God's mighty arm causes people to fear but not repent, stubbornly refuse him, gnaw on their tongue rather than use it to praise the Lord. I won't praise him. I will not convert, Christopher Hitchens says, as he's dying of throat cancer. I will not convert. His brother did. Peter Hitchens, a vibrant Christian. I won't. They gnaw on their tongues. It's sobering. You say, I don't like that, Scott. It's not popular today, and you're out of touch to even say those things. To read this, it's almost distasteful. I think it's meant to be, quite frankly. But this is God's word. And you may not like judgment, but the angels, the innumerable myriads of angels, they have a different opinion. Look at verse 3 or 4. The third angel poured out his bowl into the rivers and the springs of water, and they became blood. And I heard the angel of the waters saying, righteous are you, who art and who wast, O Holy One, because you did judge these things. They poured out the blood of saints and prophets, and you have given them blood to drink. They deserve it. The angels have a different opinion than you do. If you're saying, I don't think God should do that. And the almighty, ultimate jury, ultimate court, the ultimate bar. Verse 7. I heard the altar saying, yes, O Lord God, the Almighty, true and righteous are your judgments. That's the verdict. God doesn't make any mistakes. David said, your judgments are righteous altogether. I was talking just this week, downtown Portland. In fact, that day I was talking about sitting out there in the beautiful park blocks, talking with a brilliant, talented, thoughtful man. And he said to me, judgment just seems so arbitrary. It just seems so unfair. It just doesn't ring true to me. And I listened, as I often do, as you do too. And I said, you know, it sounds to me like you prefer chocolate. And he said, what? And I said, you prefer chocolate. You don't like strawberry. You like chocolate. You have your taste. And it hit him. And he knew because he'd told me that he liked and he wanted an encounter with Jesus. He liked Jesus, but the rest of the Bible, he doesn't like a lot of it. And I said, do you think that's the way it is? It's just up to your taste? You like chocolate, but not strawberry? I like the poetry. I like the poetry of the Hebrew prophets. I said, yeah, so do I. Do you want an encounter with Jesus Christ? Yeah, yeah, I'd cling to that. I want an encounter with Jesus. And I said, Jesus Christ said, unless you believe that I am, you will die in your sins. Did he say that? And I said, yes, he did. Whew. And he said, but do you think it's meant to be taken so literally? Maybe it's just, and he talked about maybe these words are just to create a mood, a way of thinking. You've heard, maybe you're thinking that way right now. This is all around us, this kind of, it always has been. And he said, you know, maybe, I mean, we're so limited to time and space. And I said, yeah, you know, you want this encounter. And the Bible was laying there on the table. And I, for the first time, I got it out and I said, let me show you something. And I turned to Isaiah 6. You can turn there. Isaiah 6. And I said, Isaiah, the Hebrew prophet, had an encounter. It was the sixth year of the Obama administration. And he looked at me like you just did. And then I read the first line. In the year of King Uzziah's death. It was the year Kennedy was shot. It was in downtown Portland, early November, a beautiful 10 day. This is time and space when this Hebrew prophet, in the year King Uzziah died, I saw Yahweh, the Lord. That's language of encounter. And he agreed. And I said, what's the first word out of his mouth? And he took the Bible and he went like this. Whoa. Yeah, woe. Woe is me, for I am ruined because I'm a man of unclean lips and I live among a people of unclean lips. I have a filthy mouth. And Jesus Christ said that what comes out of our mouth is in our heart. Woe is me. I said, does that remind you of anything in the New Testament? This encounter? And he, because he's been reading, we've been talking. He's been reading, and he's been reading the life of Jesus. And he said, yeah, it does. And he named a couple of encounters. The centurion that said, I'm not even fit for you to come under my roof. I said, yeah. And I said, you know, the one it reminds me of is when Peter met him on the boat. And he said, put the net on the other side. And Peter didn't say, hey, Lord, I'm the commercial fisherman here. He did say, you know, well, we've been fishing all night, Lord, but at your word. And he threw the net on the other side of the boat, and the boat was swamped. And my friend knew the story. And I said, you know what the first word out of his mouth was? And he said, whoa. And I said, depart from me. I'm a sinful man. See, I guarantee you that what you think about, whether you like chocolate or vanilla, is not the issue. The Lord is Lord of heaven and earth. Rahab knew that. The kings of Jericho knew that. The kings on the West Bank, the kings over by the Mediterranean knew that. Their hearts melted, but they did not repent. And people today, and my friend told me, he said, I just think it's such a negative motivation. You know, to fear, don't you? And I said, the fear of the Lord is the beginning of wisdom. And knowledge of the holy is understanding. And he's got a sharp mind. And he said, say that again. And I said it again. The fear of the Lord is the beginning of wisdom, to fear Yahweh. And he said, don't you think that maybe means reverence? And I said, yeah, I think it does. But I think it also means fear. And knowledge of the Holy One is understanding. And he pondered it there and he said, isn't that redundant? And I said, yeah. That's the way the Hebrew poetry works. It says something and then it'll say it again. The fear of the Lord, knowledge of the Holy One. That's understanding. That's life. That is the beginning point of wisdom. And you see, I don't really care whether it's a good motive or a bad motive. I won't go there with you. I do a little bit. I mean, you know, I talked to him about love and that, you know, and we shared much more than I'm sharing with you. But I will tell you this, that it's not a negative thing to be afraid of your sin and the judgment that you rightly deserve. Peter Hitchens, Christopher's brother, you know, he was a militant atheist. He writes of how he as a teenager at a boarding school, he took out some matches and he burnt his Bible. And for over 20 years, he lived that way, you know, just no. And he said he was on his way on a trip to Burgundy in search of fine wine. And he found himself, he took an artistic detour, and he said, I found himself looking at The Last Judgment, the painting, one of the many paintings, different artists of The Last Judgment. And the depiction of the individuals fleeing the pit of hell, naked, suffering, mournful, terrified, seized him. And he writes, I had a sudden, strong sense of religion, being a thing of the present day, not imprisoned under thick layers of time. A large catalog of misdeeds, ranging from the embarrassing to the appalling, replayed themselves rapidly in my head. I had absolutely no doubt that I was among the damned, if there were any damned. And he came to know Jesus Christ.
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1: Today, if you hear his voice, don't harden your heart. I guarantee you, I have Jesus Christ's word on it. Unless you believe that I am, you'll die in your sins. The psalmist says it this way. The mountains melted like wax at the presence of the Lord, at the presence of the Lord of the whole earth. He repeats himself. Psalm 97, verse 5. The nations made an uproar, the 46th Psalm. Boy, the nations are making an uproar today. And the nations have their own gods. Our nation, that nation, these nations. The nations made an uproar. The kingdoms tottered. They come and they go. He raised his voice. It's like he cleared his throat. He raised his voice. The earth melted. Don't merely let your knees shake and your heart melt at the thought that it might be true. No. Today, if you hear his voice, believe in the Lord Jesus Christ and be saved. Well, that's the first response, Joshua 5. Their hearts melted. There was no spirit in them. But we know they didn't repent. Had they repented, Rahab's door was wide open. The door is wide open today. Come to me if you're weary and heavy laden, and I'll give you rest, okay? But then the next situation, circumcision, let's look at it real briefly, verse 2. At that time, the Lord said to Joshua, now we're talking about God's people, not the nations now, but the nation, Israel. The Lord said to Joshua, make for yourself flint knives and circumcise again the sons of Israel the second time. So Joshua made himself flint knives and circumcised the sons of Israel at Gibeoth Haraloth. Do it a second time. Why, you say? Well, don't misread that. Verse 4. This is the reason why Joshua circumcised them. It wasn't like those who were circumcised were recircumcised. This is the reason why Joshua circumcised them. All the people who came out of Egypt who were males, all the men of war died in the wilderness along the way after they came out of Egypt. For all the people who came out were circumcised. But all the people who were born in the wilderness along the way as they came out of Egypt had not been circumcised. For the sons of Israel walked 40 years in the wilderness until the nation, that is the men of war, came out of Egypt, perished because they did not listen to the voice of the Lord, to whom the Lord had sworn that he would not let them see the land which the Lord had sworn to their fathers to give us, a land flowing with milk and honey. And their children, whom he raised up in their place, Joshua circumcised. For they were uncircumcised, because they had not been circumcised along the way. Now, circumcision was a sign of the covenant God gave Abraham. It's an outward symbol of the covenant. And they had been circumcised. But then out in the wilderness, they just didn't bother with it. And 40 years went by, and they're not ready. They're not ready for the work God has for them until they obey and are circumcised. And so he says, Joshua, make yourself some flint knives and circumcise them. Now, I won't go too far here. We'll maybe take a second look at this. But I want you to think about baptism and the Lord's table. These are outward rites, outward symbols of the gospel, the reality. And we're going to come around the Lord's table. And it's important that we think that way. And let me just briefly point out, and we'll come back maybe and take a second look at this, but let me just briefly point out that it's very possible to be physically circumcised. Look at verse 5. The people that came out from Egypt, they had been circumcised. And they walked around for 40 years. It's possible to be circumcised physically and not shama. Listen, verse 6. They perished because they did not listen to the voice of the Lord. Paul picks up on that in the New Testament, 1 Corinthians 10, and he says, hey, they all came out. They were all under the water. They were all, you know, they all ate in the manna in the wilderness, but nevertheless, with most of them, God was not pleased because there was no heart. So it's possible to go through. Millions do. Millions today will take communion and not listen to the voice of the Lord and never have listened to the voice of the Lord. Just gone through some rituals and said, I've been baptized. I've been, I go to communion. I go to Holy Communion. So that's possible. It's easy, on the other hand, to neglect a God-given right. We'll talk about this. Moses did. He was circumcised, but he just didn't bother with his son. And maybe his wife didn't like the idea. I don't know. But we'll go back and take a look at that. And so Joshua had neglected this. Moses and Joshua for 40 years. And God doesn't want this neglected. You see, this isn't sound military wisdom. Remember when, well, I won't go into it except to say, when you're circumcised, you're very vulnerable for a few days as you heal up. And to circumcise the whole army, that doesn't add up. But you see, we're not to do what we think adds up. We're to do what Yahweh says. And there's good excuses. Oh, I don't like, I just not a public person. Oh, well, then you shouldn't be baptized. What? I've never been one who could speak in front of people. It just petrifies me. And after all, isn't the main thing the heart? Yeah. Yeah. But you see, they said, Joshua, we'll do whatever you say because we know the Lord's speaking through you. We will obey you, only let the Lord be with you. And Joshua said, I want you circumcised because the Lord told him, and they were circumcised. It's a matter of obedience. And I'll say a third thing. Don't ever trust in a God-given right. The New Testament talks about that too. A lot of people say, well, I'm circumcised. And he says, listen, circumcision, the real circumcision is of the heart. So we'll talk more about it. We've got to. Circumcision of the heart. There's two responses here. I hope that this was circumcision of the heart. I know it was for many. We can never know. God sees the heart. But circumcision of the ears, circumcision of the heart, that's what God is after. And the rituals are always meant to drive it home to our heart. And so when we come around this table, it isn't just participating in a ritual. It's remembering and proclaiming the Lord's death until he comes. And we do it in remembrance of him. In remembrance of him. Am I speaking to you? Have you repented? I don't even know what that word means, Scott. I don't hear that much. I think you do know if you've listened today. It's possible to be afraid of God, worry that it might be true, but not submit yourself to him. Not turn from your sin to the only Savior, Jesus Christ. Every knee will bow. Every tongue will confess that Jesus Christ is Lord. But not all will do so willingly. In fact, narrow is the way that leads to life, and few are those who find it. Broad is the way that leads to destruction. Wide gate, many are on it. Most people today think, I know. But you come to Jesus Christ who said, I am the way, the truth, and the life. No one comes to the Father but through me. And you'll find life abundant and eternal. And you'll join the millions who today come around this table because of what it represents, what he really did for us. And he's got his arms open. There's salvation in no one else. There's no other name under heaven given among men by which we must be saved.
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1: I mentioned it last time, but I feel like it would be remiss to not talk about the heart circumcision that God is really after. And two passages I want to take a quick look at. If you turn to Deuteronomy 10 again, Deuteronomy 10, when Moses had talked about this, he said, you know, and every now and then the scripture says it so clearly that we ought to just listen up. And so verse 12 of Deuteronomy 10, this was said right before the Jordan. Now, Israel, what does the Lord require of you? But to fear the Lord your God, and to walk in all his ways, to love and to serve and to keep. We saw the verbs. What is the Lord looking for? Israel. And then he tells them. And then he summarizes verse 16. Circumcise then your heart. God isn't merely after the physical ritual. He wants circumcised hearts.
2: 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Pastor Scott will begin the second part of the message titled, On the West Bank. 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
3: weather. Chances for wet weather low for the next several days. A big warm up by early next week. Tonight, partly to mostly cloudy, our low mid-40s. We're in and out of the cloudiness on Saturday, the high upper 60s. Sunny Sunday, the high 75. Then we're cranking up some heat, mid-80s in here Monday. And plenty of sunshine Tuesday, the high lower 90s. I'm meteorologist Jennifer Naramore on KPDQ.
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5: Everybody likes to hear a secret. Have you ever been in a restaurant, maybe your table's close to one next to you, and you're not really eavesdropping, but you hear a word or two there, and then one of the people says to the other, I want to tell you a secret. Suddenly you lean in. You don't know these people from Adam's house, Kip, but man, you want to hear the secret. Here's a man, the Apostle Paul, who tells us he has found the secret to contentment. Paul says, I found it. I found the secret to contentment, and I want to share it with you. Verse 4 of Philippians 4, he says, rejoice in the Lord always, and again I say rejoice. And by the way, that's a command. It doesn't say rejoice in circumstances, but rejoice in the Lord. For I've learned in whatever state I'm in to be content. I know how to be abased. I know how to abound. Everywhere and in all things, I've learned both to be full and to be hungry, both to abound and to suffer need. I can do all things through Christ who strengthens me. This is so important. Are you content? Are you a happy person right now? Are you thinking, well, if I just had this, if I just had that? No, it's not going to be found in a thing. It's not going to be found in an accomplishment. It's not going to be found in fame. It's not going to be found in any outside exterior thing. It will be found in a relationship with God.
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1: 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I'm Roger Marsh. 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
2: 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I'm Dr. James Dobson, and I'm thrilled that you've joined us.
1: Well, welcome to Family Talk, the broadcast division of the Dr. James Dobson Family Institute. I'm Roger Marsh. You know, you don't have to look far to see that civility is in short supply these days. Rude behavior, crude language, and a general carelessness toward others have become so common that most of us barely even notice them anymore. But the second president of the United States, John Adams, believed that manners and morals are inseparable, and that the moral character of a nation rises or falls on what's taught inside the home. On today's edition of Family Talk, Dr. James Dobson reads a chapter from his book, Bringing Up Girls, exploring how parents can reclaim that standard for their daughters, instilling confidence, godly character, and the kind of grace that outlasts any cultural trend. It's a message that's countercultural indeed, but it's also timeless. So let's get into it right now on today's edition of Dr. James Dobson's Family Talk.
2: Having explored a few of the neurological and physiological intricacies of the human female brain, let's take the next logical step and consider how girls should be raised. That'll take us from nature, where we began, to nurture, which is another infinitely complex subject. To address it, I want to step back a couple of hundred years and get a running start at the principles that matter most. The ideas and perspectives I will share were true two centuries ago, and they're precisely on target today. We began by revisiting the beliefs and writings of the second president of the United States, John Adams. He was a prolific reader, statesman, and author, and he made an incalculable contribution to our country. He was not a perfect man, but he lived by a standard of righteousness throughout his adult life. In his autobiography, Adams wrote a commentary on the subject of moral behavior, which he called manners. Though the language is formal and dated, I urge you to listen to these words carefully and thoughtfully. They carry great meaning for us today. Adams wrote, "From all that I read of history and government, of human life and manners, I have drawn this conclusion that the manners of women are the most infallible barometer to ascertain the degree of morality and virtue in a nation. All that I've since read and all the observation I've made in different nations have confirmed me in this opinion. Manners of women are the surest criterion by which to determine whether a Republican government is practicable in a nation or not. The foundations of national morality must be laid in private families. In vain are schools, academies, and universities instituted if loose principles and licentious habits are not impressed upon children in their earliest years." And this is the key sentence. "The mothers are the earliest and most important instructors of youth." How insightful it is that Adams placed the responsibility for the essential moral character of the nation squarely on the shoulders of mothers. Fathers play a key role too, of course, but moms are absolutely indispensable. It is their primary task to transmit enduring principles of right and wrong to the next generation. The old proverb is still true, that the hand that rocks the cradle rules the world. If women grow weary of that responsibility, or if they lose sight of their own moral compass, no other institution or governmental agency will be able to save the nation. So wrote President John Adams. To paraphrase, Adams was saying that a representative form of government such as ours cannot survive without a spiritual foundation because its citizens are masters of their own destinies. That is the great vulnerability of a democracy. Our political system, which Abraham Lincoln said is intended to be of the people, by the people, for the people, can be no more stable than the collective character of its citizenry. It's all up to us. There is no king, dictator, or tyrant to restrain our behavior. If we choose evil, there will be no stopping us. In short, our national sovereignty depends on the transmission of the nation's morals and manners to children, and that task should begin in the nursery. But what form does this early training take in today's world? It begins with basic civility because manners and morals are directly connected. As Horace Mann said, manners easily and rapidly mature into morals. The first tends to lead to the second. In centuries

0: 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Grammy-nominated and Dove Award-winning artist Torrin Wells invites you into the high notes.
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3: But there is something important here for us to consider. Obviously, human nature has not improved much in the past several hundred years, nor will it ever. What has changed, as I have described, is that many parents have become far too distracted, overworked, and stressed out to care much about teaching morals and manners to their children. Jolene Savage, who runs the Social Graces School of Etiquette in Topeka, Kansas, says society has reached an all-time low when it comes to matters of civility. Exhausted moms and dads seem not to have noticed what has happened to their children. Clearly, instruction in civility is needed now more than ever. Getting that done, however, can be a challenge. Once again, speaking directly to mothers, it's your job to acculturate your daughters and to help them become ladies. Does that sound chauvinistic in our high-tech world? I suppose it does. But even so, it makes sense. As Lisa Fisher, an instructor at the Final Touch Finishing School in Seattle, Washington, said, "Etiquette has to do with knowing the rules. Therefore, girls should be taught how to eat, talk, walk, dress, converse on the telephone, and respond to adults with respect and poise. Parents should demonstrate good posture and table manners for them, such as putting a napkin in the lap, showing them where to place silverware, and not talking with food in their mouths. They should also explain that burping and gobbling food and picking teeth are rude. I also firmly believe that you should require your kids to say thank you and please, to demonstrate that ours is not a gimme, gimme world. Appreciation is an attitude best cultivated at home. Teach techniques of personal grooming, hygiene, and nutrition. Role play with them about being gracious hosts and how to formally introduce parents or friends to each other. Require them to excuse themselves when leaving the table and explain how to make friends, how to take turns talking in a group, and how to make eye contact. You might even help them learn how to cook and care for children. Wouldn't that be something novel? Although I'm not an expert in teaching girls some of the social graces that I've named, I learned a masculine version of the rules. I know them when I see them. Let me offer a technique that I came across several years ago. It's designed to teach boys and girls the art of conversation. I've shared it before, but I include it here for the benefit of those who haven't been paying attention. It begins by facing your daughter about 6 feet away and telling her that you're going to play a game together. Then call attention to the tennis ball that you're holding, which you proceed to bounce in her direction. After she catches the ball, stand there looking at each other for a moment before saying, "It isn't much fun if you hold the ball, is it? Why don't you throw it back?" Your daughter will probably return the ball rather quickly. Stand motionless for a few seconds and then say, "Okay, I'm sending it back to you now." The child will be curious about what's going on. Then sit down together and describe the meaning of the game. Tell her that talking together is a game called conversation, and it only works if the ball is thrown back. If a person bounces a question to you and you hold it, the game ends. Neither you nor the partner has any fun, but if you throw it back, you're playing the game properly. Follow up by saying, "Suppose I ask, did you like the book you've been reading? I have thrown the ball to you." If you simply say yes in reply, then you have caught and held the ball. But if you say, "The book was very interesting. I like reading about animals," you've thrown the ball back. Then tell the child, "I can keep the conversation going by asking, what kind of animals interest you most? If you say dogs, then you have held the ball again. But if you tell me, I like dogs because they're warm and cuddly, the ball has been bounced back to me." The idea is to keep the game going until the two of us have finished talking. Kids usually catch on to this game quickly. Afterward, you can build on the concept by commenting on interchanges that occur with friends and adults. While manners tend to facilitate

0: morals. There's another reason to teach them. They also help develop confidence and poise. A girl who has been trained properly is never completely knocked off balance when she's in an unfamiliar circumstance. She knows what's expected of her and how to deal with it. Her sense of self-worth is reinforced by the way adults react to her charm, poise, and grace. For the mother who wants to give her daughter a head start in life and help her compete socially, this is a great place to begin. These diverse skills used to be taught to girls in mandatory homemaking classes. Alas, most of those programs were canceled after the revolution of the 60s, and America became the worst for it. Road rage, loud cell phone conversations in restaurants, cutting in line, throwing litter from car windows, and general nastiness are now everyday occurrences. Monica Brandner teaches at an etiquette business for children and youth called Final Touch Finishing School. She says that manners are primarily about how we treat others and ourselves. Cheryl Eberle, who wrote 365 Manners Kids Should Know, agrees. She says living by the golden rule releases the power of a thankful heart to those trained to practice it. She also reminds us, and this is a great point, that when we teach social graces to our children, we're training the next generation in self-government and self-control. John Adams must be smiling from the other side. In short, teaching manners to girls is about helping them to become young ladies in a not very civil world. I assure you that MTV and an increasingly crude culture will do everything possible to carry our daughters and our sons downstream toward that which is boorish and uncouth. You can help them paddle upstream. One technique that my wife used to teach social graces to our daughter was to play feminine games together. For example, they held elaborate tea parties when Danae was 4 or 5 years of age. The child loved them. Their make-believe names were Mrs. Perry, that was Danae, Mrs. Snail, her mom, and a little boy named Mr. Green who was drafted into service. Other available kids and their moms from the neighborhood were invited on occasion. This fun activity allowed my wife to explain how silverware was supposed to be arranged, how to eat soup without slurping, how to hold and drink from a teacup, how to use a napkin, how to chew with mouths closed, how to hold a conversation, why they should wait to eat until everyone at the table was served, etc. It's amazing how effective these tea parties were in teaching common politeness. I was never invited to join them, and I definitely felt left out. But what about moms who haven't been trained in social etiquette themselves? They can hardly pass on what they haven't learned. And what can we suggest for those who are simply too busy to tackle the job? That's where professional etiquette training comes in. Classes are popping up in cities across the country to meet this precise need. Though these training programs can be expensive, they are worth the cost for parents who can afford them. For those who don't have the resources, some churches and women's clubs are providing assistance. Furthermore, we should never forget what some grandmothers have to offer in teaching these concepts. They are likely to remember a more genteel era, and their granddaughters will enjoy the attention that comes with the training. Another source of assistance for moms and dads is the array of materials and manuals now available. I have mentioned several of them, which appear at the end of this book. Some would question whether it's even desirable for a girl to be feminine in a traditional sense, fearing that it will signal a return to the oppression of a patriarchal era when women had to hide their intelligence and conceal their accomplishments. Hear me out, moms. Not for a moment would I try to take away the hard-won achievement of respect and emancipation enjoyed by today's women. Those cultural advances are here to stay, and may they long endure. On the contrary, I would point out that femaleness and weakness are not synonymous. Femininity and strength of character are often very close neighbors. I come from a family of strong women who knew who they were and where God was leading them. They took a back seat to no one. My grandmother co-pastored a thriving church with my grandfather. She could preach up a storm. I can't imagine anyone telling her to sit down, fold her arms, and keep her her mouth shut. One of her daughters became my mother, who was also a very confident and accomplished lady. Yet my mother and her sisters were undeniably feminine. My mom and dad loved each other deeply, and they had a very healthy relationship based on their identities as a woman and a man. He was very respectful, protective, and supportive of her. I never saw him treat her rudely or harshly. After I was grown, I remember getting upset at my mom for something that she said that irritated me. I made the mistake of telling my dad about it. I'll never forget him turning those steely blue eyes on me and saying angrily, "Listen, bud, your mother's the best friend you have, and I won't stand for you saying anything disrespectful about her." It was the end of the conversation. When Dad called me Bud, I knew it was time to back off. On the other side of the ledger, my mom honored my dad not just as her husband, but also as a man. She would not have thought of failing to have a meal waiting for him when he came home. Being from the South, she was not offended when he called from his big chair where he was reading a book. He would say, "Hey, Mert, bring me a cup of coffee, please." He was her man, and she took care of him. It was a relationship based on mutual respect, and it was highly successful. They both understood manners and morals, and their relationship to spirituality, masculinity, and femininity. My parents modeled them consistently throughout my childhood. I displayed that training on my first date with a cute co-ed named Shirley. I took her to a classy restaurant in Hollywood, California, where I told the host where we wanted to sit. Then I helped Shirley with her chair. I asked what she wanted to eat, and I conveyed her order to the waiter. We engaged each other in conversation for more than an hour, mostly about Shirley. Then I paid the check, and I took her to my car. I walked on the outside of the sidewalk nearest the street, which was, and still should be, symbolic of a guy's responsibility to protect the woman in his care. I opened the car door for her, and we drove back to our college. I parked, came around to her side of the car, opened the door, and walked Shirley to the front door of her dorm. She thanked me with a smile, and we said goodnight. I didn't try to kiss her, since that would have put her in a compromising position on a first date, as though she owed me something as a payback. I still try to show her the same courtesies and respect that helped me win her heart in the first place, and she knows all the ways to please me. So much has changed in the culture since then. I will tell you that I'm disgusted by the way young men treat their girlfriends today. Some guys will honk from the street, waiting for a girl to come out. They stay behind the steering wheel while she opens her own door, and then they take her to a McDonald's or a Taco Bell. Often the guy will even expect his date to pay for her own food, and they both contribute to the tip. Do you know why this happens? Because girls tolerate it. I would advise a young lady who is expected to pay for her meal to do so only once. She should then ask to be taken straight home and never agree to see the dude again. Any man who is that disrespectful doesn't deserve a second chance. Women hold the keys to masculine behavior. Guys are inclined to take what they can get and be no more accommodating than they have to be. To some degree, the lack of culture and refinement that we see in many of today's men is the fault of women who ask for and get little or nothing. If a girl sees herself as a lady, she will expect her escort to behave like a gentleman. He will respect her if she respects herself. If she wants him to be spiritually sensitive, she should go out with him only if he accompanies her to church. If she objects to his use of profanity, she should simply not accept it. If she wants him to think of her often and call her on the phone, she should wait for him to get the idea himself. Female aggressiveness is a turnoff to most men. I don't care if the rules have changed. It's still a bad idea for a girl to pursue a guy breathlessly. She should let him be the initiator. That's the way he is made. Parents, teach these concepts to your girls. If your daughter wants her boyfriend to take her to nice places, she should expect him to make the plans for an evening together and to ask her out at least a week ahead of time. If he shows up unannounced on Friday night and says, "Want to hang out?" she should tell him she has other things to do. If she wants him to be a gentleman, then she should require him to act like one, and she should always remember that she is a lady. If a woman wants a man to marry her, she must not make herself available sexually. That wrecks a relationship. Besides, it's morally wrong. Under no circumstances should she live with a guy before marriage. She will probably wind up getting hurt and living to regret it. He will get what he wants and she will get nothing. The number one reason men give for marrying late or not at all is because they can get everything they want, including love and sex, without commitment. A moral, self-respecting woman simply will not play that game. If it becomes obvious that a guy is not going to commit, she should send him packing. Period. Don't argue with the jerk about it. Just cut him loose. Don't blame a guy if he's unmannerly and exploitative. Show him what you expect, and if he balks, move on. Quickly. If he's a big drinker and uses illicit drugs, run from him. He's trouble on the hoof. Don't give him a beachhead in your heart. There is someone better out there for you if you set your standards high. It comes down to this. The relationship between a man and a woman throughout their lives together, if indeed they do marry, will reflect the ground rules set by the woman when they're courting. She can change him then, but probably not after. She should not settle for anything less than what she needs emotionally. High on her list of priorities should be a mutual understanding about manners and morals. It's the way men and women have related to each other for thousands of years, and it still provides a basis for healthy families that are equipped to go the distance. However, teaching girls to be ladies is not enough. We must also give them a strong biblical foundation from which morals and virtue can evolve. Our hope is that our daughters will someday pass along those verities to the next generation. No other priority comes close to this one in significance. For now, it seems appropriate to return to the words of President John Adams, who gave this solemn charge to the nation's women. You'll recall that he said, "The foundations of national morality must be laid in private families. The mothers are the earliest and most important instructors of youth." It was true in 1798, and it's still true today.
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2: 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And then Raul Reese is on the way at 2 in Somebody Loves You Radio. 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
4: Guess what? God loves to bless you. You remember in the Beatitudes that start the Sermon on the Mount, Jesus said, blessed are the poor in spirit, blessed are the merciful, blessed are they that mourn. That word blessed is an interesting word. It's interchangeable with the word happy, and it comes from a root word, makarios. No, not Macarena. You remember that song? No, I'm talking about Makarios. This was an island of Cyprus. And the belief was if you lived on the island of Makarios, you had everything you needed for happiness. So I'm not saying that we all have to move to an island to be happy. What the Bible is saying is this is a happiness that does not come from what you have. It comes from who you know. In Hebrews, it says, let your life be without greed and be content with such things that you have. For he has said, I will never leave you or forsake you. Listen, God wants to give you happiness. God wants to bless you. God wants to bless you even more than you want to be blessed. But don't be looking for things to bring those blessings so things can be blessings. Don't look for your feelings to bring you blessings because feelings come and go. Your blessings, your Makarios, your self-contained island of happiness is all about your personal relationship with God that goes with you wherever you go. So be blessed today.
3: 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Already know God? 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Answers to questions about the Christian faith, online courses for Christian growth, and video messages from Pastor Greg Laurie can be found at harvest.org.
5: This is John MacArthur welcoming you to Portraits of Grace. David was a man after God's own heart. In Psalm 63:1, he writes, O God, thou art my God. I shall seek thee earnestly. My soul thirsts for thee. My flesh yearns for thee in a dry and weary land where there is no water. You see, David sought God like a desperately thirsty man seeks water. His zeal for God illustrates what Jesus meant when he said, Blessed are those who hunger and thirst for righteousness. That's the intense desire that every believer should have to be more like our blessed Savior, more righteous. Does your desire for righteousness drive you to Christ for satisfaction? I pray that it does. This is John MacArthur, hoping you'll join me again for Portraits of Grace.

0: Halfway through the 1 o'clock hour on your Saturday morning. Thank you for joining us. It's time for Pathway to Victory Weekend with Dr. Robert Jeffress on 93.9 KPDQ.
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2: Jesus is no longer here. He's in heaven. Kind of like Elvis has left the building, Jesus has left the building temporarily. Hey, the light of the world is gone. Jesus is gone. But you know what? He has installed an auxiliary lighting system in the world. It's called the Church of Jesus Christ. You and I are the lighting system in this world to point people to Christ.
3: 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For more than 200 years, America has stood as the greatest of all nations. But our country's glory has started to wane, and one day she'll eventually crumble. Today on Pathway to Victory, Dr. Robert Jeffress teaches that while Christians can't prevent the collapse of our beloved nation, we can delay it. But first, let's take a moment to hear some important ministry updates.
1: Thanks, David, and welcome again to Pathway to Victory. I don't have to remind you that America is at a crossroad right now. There's no question that our liberties as Christians are in the crosshairs of those who oppose our values. So, all this month, I intend to focus my complete attention on a special series called America and the Bible. We've been preparing this series in light of Independence Day, and this time, we're celebrating 250 years. As we prayed about this milestone, and as we thought about our role in speaking truth into our culture, several friends of Pathway to Victory established the In God We Trust Matching Challenge. Because of their generosity of $1.5 million, every dollar you give during this season will be doubled in impact. Your gift to the Matching Challenge will expand our reach to millions and continue to strengthen, equip, and encourage the faith of our servicemen and women through the American Forces Network. On receiving your gift today, I'm eager to send an exclusive keepsake. It's a coffee table book we're calling the 250th commemorative edition of America is a Christian Nation. This stunning full-color celebration of the faith that built this country is filled with powerful reminders of our Christian heritage and the answered prayers that shaped our history. In a culture that is working overtime to erase that heritage, this volume stands as a permanent, beautiful reminder of the truth. We'll have more information later, but right now let's give our full attention to the study of God's Word. Our primary passage is Philippians chapter 2. I've titled today's message, The Beginning of the End.
2: Well, today I have some bad news and some good news for you. The bad news is America's demise is inevitable. I realize that such a statement seems fatalistic, if not downright unpatriotic, to many of you, to say that America's collapse is inevitable. And yet, just a simple, superficial reading of God's Word tells us that America's days are numbered because this world's days are numbered. Although we cannot prevent the ultimate collapse of our nation, we can postpone it. We have both the ability and the responsibility to delay the decay of our country, even though we can't ultimately reverse it. The reason that we want to work to delay the decay of our nation is to buy time for our nation so that we can share the good news of Jesus Christ with as many people as possible. You know, I'm convinced, ladies and gentlemen, that one reason so many Christians are discouraged about the condition of our country right now is that they have a wrong focus in their life. And when we are fearful and depressed about our current national situation, and that's what drives our life, it's a strong indication that we have built our life around the temporal rather than the eternal. When Paul says that we are to appear as lights in the world, he is simply echoing the words of Jesus Christ. Turn over to Matthew chapter 5, verses 14 to 16. Listen to what Jesus said. He said, "You are the light of the world. A city set on a hill that cannot be hidden. Nor do men light a lamp and put it under the peck measure, but on the lampstand, and it gives light to all of those who are in the house. Let your light shine before men in such a way that they might see your good works and glorify your Father who is in heaven." We are lights in the world. Imagine that you go out to dinner with your mate and you come home and you walk into your house and it is absolutely dark. No light at all. What's your response to the darkness? Do you say to your mate, "Oh, I'm so fearful of the darkness. There may be a criminal lurking in the corner. What are we going to do? What are we going to do?" Or do you say to your mate, "You know, I just hate the darkness in this house. We need to sell this house and find a house with more light in it." Do you allow the darkness to make you fearful? Do you allow the darkness to make you run? Of course not. What you do is you displace the darkness with the light. Just simply turn on the light. Light displaces darkness. And Jesus was saying to all of us, instead of allowing the darkness to cause us to fear or cause us to run, our action should be, we should be to displace the darkness with the light of Jesus Christ. Now remember, Jesus said, "I am the light of the world." But guess what? Jesus is no longer here. He's in heaven. Kind of like Elvis has left the building, Jesus has left the building temporarily. The light of the world is gone. Jesus is gone. But you know what? He has installed an auxiliary lighting system in the world. It's called the Church of Jesus Christ. You and I are the lighting system in this world to point people to Christ. Now, I want you to hear me. All of this talk about you and I being light in the world is not some warm, fuzzy devotional thought to make us feel better. It answers the question about our real purpose here in life. You know, if you ask the average Christian, "What is your purpose for living?" most of them will look at you like a deer caught in the headlights. They don't have a clue of what their purpose is. A few more well-taught Christians might say, "Well, my purpose in life is to have fellowship with God, you know, to enjoy God forever. That's my purpose in life." Now, I want you to think about this. If God's purpose for your life is to have fellowship with Him, why didn't He go ahead and take you to heaven the moment He saves you? Why would He leave you here on earth? I mean, God will have much better fellowship with us in heaven than He has with us here. We'll be with Him forever. All sin will be removed. If God's goal for your life was simply to have fellowship with Him, He'd take you to heaven the moment He saved you. But He doesn't do that, does He? He leaves you here on earth for a purpose. And that purpose for the 70 or 80 years God gives you is not to build a bulging portfolio. It's not to eke out as much pleasure in the world as you can. It's not even to build a strong family. His reason for leaving you here on earth is to accomplish the Lord's mission, to seek and to save those who are lost. Jesus was clear about His reason for leaving you here. He said, "Go into all the world and make disciples." Now, if that is God's purpose in leaving you here, to point people to Christ, what is your strategy for fulfilling that purpose? What strategy have you developed to do the one thing God left you here to do? You know, most of us had a strategy for getting through school. Many of you have a strategy for succeeding in your career. You have a strategy for helping your children fulfill their purpose. You have a strategy for ensuring that you have enough money when you retire. Isn't it interesting that we all have strategies for just about every area of our life except the one thing that God has asked us to do? Pastor, are you saying then that the only reason we're here on earth, the only thing we're to do is to evangelize, to win people to faith in Jesus Christ? Not at all. You know, I mentioned one extreme to the deteriorating culture, and that is political activism, trying to elect the people and enact the right laws. But the other extreme that Christians tend to go is that of cultural passivism. There are Christians out there who say, "My only job as a Christian is to share the gospel with people, to preach the word, and I'm going to leave everything else to other people to do. My only purpose is to share the gospel." Cultural passivism, and many Christians have fallen into it. God has called us to be both salt and light in the world. It's not either or, it's both. Listen to Matthew 5:13. Jesus said, "Not only are you the light of the world, you are the salt of the earth, but if the salt has become tasteless, how will it be made salty again? It is good for nothing except to be thrown out and trampled underfoot by men." Now, when Jesus wrote this, this was in the day before Frigidaire refrigerators, okay? And the only way you could preserve meat was by putting salt next to it. Salt was a preservative. Now listen to this. Salt did not prevent the decay of the meat. It only delayed the decay of the meat. Eventually, the meat would rot and it would have to be thrown out. But salt gave the meat a longer shelf life. And what Jesus is saying is, we are the salt of the world. While we can't reverse the decay in our country, we can delay the decay. We can buy more time for our country so that we can share the gospel with people. In describing the final world leader, the Antichrist, the Apostle Paul writes these words in 2 Thessalonians chapter 2, verses 6 and 7. He says, "And you know what restrains him, the Antichrist, now, so that in his time he may be revealed. For the mystery of lawlessness is already at work. Only he who restrains will do so until he is taken out of the way." Now, who is restraining the Antichrist right now? It is the Holy Spirit of God in the lives of individual Christians. You and I are the restrainer of a flood of evil that is about to be poured out upon this world. To help you picture what the Apostle Paul is saying, I want you to imagine Hoover Dam. How many of you have ever been to Hoover Dam in Nevada before? I want you to imagine that massive dam. You're standing there looking at it, and all of a sudden you see water starting to leak out of the bricks in that massive concrete structure. And so you and about 50,000 other people decide you want to do something to protect the residents that are downstream from Hoover Dam. So 50,000 of you form a giant shield, and you press your backs up against Hoover Dam. Now, are you going to be able to prevent the collapse of Hoover Dam? No. You can't reverse the destruction of that dam, but you can retard it. You can delay it for a little while. And your purpose in trying to slow down that collapse is to give people in the valley below an opportunity to escape. Now, I know what some of you are thinking. You're thinking, delay God's judgment. Pastor, don't you know anything about the Bible? I mean, don't you know anything about the sovereignty of God? Don't you know that the day of America's fall, if it is inevitable, that it is etched on God's calendar and nothing you do is ever going to change that date at all? Don't you know that, Pastor? I know that. I believe that until I read the book of Jonah. Remember the story of Jonah? God sent Jonah to the wicked city of Nineveh, the capital of Assyria. He was a reluctant prophet, but he ended up going. God had said, "I'm going to destroy Nineveh." But then Jonah preached. He preached righteousness. And lo and behold, the residents of Nineveh repented. And what did God do about his judgment against Nineveh? Listen to Jonah 4, verse 10. "When God saw their deeds," that is, that they turned from their wicked ways, "God relented concerning the calamity which he had declared he would bring upon them, and he did not do it." God had said, "I'm going to destroy this city for its wickedness." Jonah preached righteousness, the people repented, and God relented of his decision. Now, here's what's interesting. God ultimately did destroy Nineveh in 612 B.C., the judgment ultimately came. Jonah's preaching did not prevent God's judgment, but it did delay God's judgment. What that story reminds me is that you and I can make a difference in this country. I don't understand how that works out theologically, but I understand we are not to sit with folded hands and wait for the end to come. You and I can make a difference in our country by acting as salt and preserving righteousness in our nation. Many of you know Johnny Erickson Tada. Johnny has spent 40 years as a quadriplegic in a wheelchair as a result of a diving accident when she was 17 years old. I read an interview with her last year in Time magazine, and the interviewer asked Johnny the question, "Why do you think God allows you to suffer? Aren't you ready for God to put an end to your suffering?" And Johnny's response was classic. She said, "For God to end my suffering, he would have to put an end to sin in the world. And for God to put an end to sin in the world means he would have to draw the curtain shut on earth's history, meaning there would be no more chance to repent. The reason God hasn't ended sin in my suffering is to give people one more chance to repent." What a remarkable response. I thought as I read that, if Johnny Erickson is willing to delay her ultimate healing, if she says, "I am willing to sit in this wheelchair a little bit longer if it means more people will come to know Christ as Savior," if Johnny Erickson is willing to sit in that wheelchair so that people can be saved, how How much more should you and I be willing to get up out of our chairs to do something to buy time for this country, to push back against the tide of unrighteousness that is about to engulf us? Unfortunately, many Christians have adopted an attitude of passivity toward those sins in our country that God has labeled abominations. Homosexuality, abortion, the murder of the unborn, the elevation of false gods in our country at the expense of worshiping the true God. And what disturbs me so much, ladies and gentlemen, is how passive Christians are, and they excuse their passivity with their piety. Oh, I'm just going to worship God and not get involved in those other things. Or they excuse their lack of action with their theology. Oh, I can't change God's sovereign plan. Or they even excuse their passivity with misplaced patriotism. Oh, I shouldn't impose my morality on other people in a free country. Yet whenever God's people refuse to be salt and stand up against unrighteousness, God's judgment always comes. All we have to do, ladies and gentlemen, is look back 65 years in history to see the end result of passivity that is covered in a thin veneer of theology, piety, and misplaced patriotism. Many German Christians used all of those excuses as a rationale for staying silent during the rise of Adolf Hitler. They said, we're not going to get involved in politics. We're not going to try to push back against Hitler. We're not going to threaten our own peace and prosperity and freedom from pain. We're not going to do anything. My friend Erwin Lutzer recounts a testimony from a Christian living in Germany about the end result of that kind of passivity. Listen to what he recounts from this German Christian. I lived in Germany during the Nazi Holocaust. I considered myself a Christian. We heard stories of what was happening to the Jews, but we tried to distance ourselves from it because what could anyone do to stop it? A railroad track ran behind our small church, and each Sunday morning we could hear the whistle in the distance and then the wheels coming over the tracks. We became disturbed when we heard the cries coming from the train as it passed by. We realized that it was carrying Jews like cattle in the cars. Week after week, the whistle would blow. We dreaded to hear the sound of those wheels because we knew that we would hear the cries of the Jews en route to the death camp. Their screams tormented us. We knew the time the train was coming, and when we heard the whistle blow, we began singing hymns. By the time the train came past our church, we were singing at the top of our lungs. If we heard the screams, we sang more loudly, and soon we heard them no more. Years have passed, and no one talks about it anymore. But I still hear that train whistle in my sleep. God, forgive me. Forgive all of us who called ourselves Christians, yet did nothing to intervene. It is time for Christians to intervene. It's time for Christians to stand up against the tide of unrighteousness that threatens to engulf our country. But in doing so, we must never lose sight of the ultimate aim of standing up for unrighteousness. God has not called us to save our country. God has called us to save people in our country from the coming judgment of God. That is our mission. Let me be very blunt, and this is going to surprise some of you when I say this. Outlawing same-sex marriages, reducing the number of abortions in America today, allowing for the displaying of the Ten Commandments in our courts and our classrooms, doing those things will not add one single person to the population of heaven, unless those activities are combined with sharing the gospel of Jesus Christ. I mean, after all, think about it. In heaven, there will be no abortions because there'll be no death in heaven. In heaven, there will be no homosexual marriages because there'll be no heterosexual marriages or any other kind of marriage in heaven. The culture war will eventually be won. But right now, there is a war going on between God and the people of this world and Satan. And the war has to do with the eternal souls of every human being. The enemy's goal, Satan's goal in this war is very clear. In 2 Corinthians 4, verses 3 and 4, Paul says, "And even if our gospel is veiled, it is veiled to those who are perishing, in whose case the God of this world has blinded the minds of the unbelieving, that they may not see the light of the gospel of the glory of Christ, who is the image of God." Curing short-term social ills must never take precedence over our primary mission of sharing the gospel of Jesus Christ. And in the weeks ahead, we're going to discover how to find that balance between being salt, pushing back against unrighteousness, and being the light that God commanded us to be. But when I use the word balance, please, please do not confuse that with passivity. While it's true that in Germany, far too many German Christians remained passive and did nothing, there was a remnant of believers who stood tall against the tide of evil with the never-compromising message of Jesus Christ. Albert Einstein was an exiled Jew from Germany, and he made this startling confession about how a small group of Christians interested him in Christianity. Einstein said that when Hitler began to rise to power, the intellectuals said absolutely nothing. They were mute. The newspaper editors said nothing. The renowned authors of the day did nothing. But listen to what Einstein said, quote, "Only the church stood squarely across the path of Hitler's campaign for suppressing the truth. I never had any special interest in the church before, but now I feel a great affection and admiration for it, because the church alone had the courage and persistence to stand for intellectual truth and moral freedom. I am forced to confess that what I once despised, the church, I now praise unreservedly." Once again, ladies and gentlemen, there is a tide of evil rising up that is about to engulf our nation. If we sit on the sidelines like those German Christians and do nothing, we are not only ensuring the collapse of our nation, we are ensuring the consignment of millions of souls to a Christless eternity. It is time for the Church of Jesus Christ to stand up, to push back against unrighteousness, and to shine bright the light of Jesus Christ. We cannot allow evil to triumph. We can tolerate no more.
1: I'm pleased to tell you that Pathway to Victory is sensing a groundswell among our audience. 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So let me explain how you can make an impact on our culture. 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
3: 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Box 223-609, Dallas, Texas, 75222. Again, that's P.O. Box 223-609, Dallas, Texas, 75222. I'm David J. Mullins. 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But some people take the idea of tolerance too far. Hear Dr. Jeffress talk about the most misunderstood word in America next time on the Pathway to Victory Weekend Edition. 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
0: 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We have Raul Reese next in Somebody Loves You Weekend, and then it's Chuck Swindoll at 2:30 in Insight for Living Weekend.
4: Chances for wet weather low for the next several days. A big warm up by early next week. Tonight, partly to mostly cloudy, our low mid-40s. We're in and out of the cloudiness on Saturday, the high upper 60s. Sunny Sunday, the high 75. Then we're cranking up some heat, mid-80s in here Monday. And plenty of sunshine Tuesday, the high lower 90s. I'm meteorologist Jennifer Naramore on KPDQ.
5: I'm Ruth Kramer with Mission Network News. In Eastern Democratic Republic of the Congo, entire Christian communities are running into the jungle. More than 80 Christians were killed in a series of Islamist attacks earlier this month. Greg Kelly with Unknown Nation says,
6: it is chilling, that's for sure. And really, I think a lot of this is shocking in the location that it's coming from, because the Congo, despite all of its challenges and difficulties for now decades, has largely been known as the most Christian country in the entire continent of Africa. More Christians living there than almost anywhere in the world.
5: The extremist group claiming the attacks has a dire message for people of the cross. Convert, be subjugated, or die. Pray for the faith of the persecuted church. And new findings from Barna Research show that 48% of practicing Christians trust their spiritual growth to artificial intelligence. One in three U.S. adults says AI is just as reliable as a pastor for guidance. Greg Yoder of Keys for Kids Ministry says,
7: AI should not be used as a guide to help you in your spiritual walk with Christ. You cannot get spiritually fed without reading your Bible and praying to Christ, praying to God.
5: That's not to say that AI doesn't have a place in spiritual development or ministry. Yoder says the key is to view AI as a tool, not as a final solution. Keys for Kids Ministries will continue helping kids, teens, and families know Jesus and grow in their faith.
7: And if AI can help us accomplish that without replacing people and the Holy Spirit and the gospel, we will probably use it.
5: Thanks for listening to Mission Network News, a service of One Way Ministries. 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I'm Ruth Kramer.
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10: So in these verses before us, Paul drops a bombshell on all such thinking that if you continue in sin, you can inherit the kingdom of God. That is wrong thinking. Wrong thinking, very dangerous thinking. He fully asserts that people who continue in sin are not going to get into heaven.

0: Welcome to Somebody Loves You Radio, the Bible teaching ministry of Raul Reese in Diamond Bar, California. Today's message continues our focus on the spiritual realm and the afterlife, and it's good to have you with us. Zeroing in on what the Bible requires for entrance into heaven, Raul will emphasize that good works are not the key. Sin separates us from God, but when we receive His forgiveness and salvation through Jesus, we can experience freedom from guilt and hold fast to the promise of a heavenly home. Today's lesson is taken from 1 Corinthians chapter 6. Here's Raul Reese with the message, Who Goes to Heaven?
1: The question always comes up on television or on the newspaper and saying, well, these are the people that are going to heaven. But what does the Bible say? Why? Because the Bible is God's authority on the subject. Sometimes people get upset when they come and they ask you, well, what about this person that is a good person and they're doing this and that? Number one, I'm not God. Number two, I have to decide by the teaching of the Word of God what God says in His Word. He said, many are called, but few are chosen. And when you talk about the narrow way and the broad way, Jesus teaching on the Sermon on the Mount, He said that there would be many that would follow in the way of destruction. It was a broad way to go. But the way to heaven, He said, is very straight, very narrow, and very few people find the way. I mean, how much more do we need to hear from Jesus Himself saying it? But as James and John and Paul began to write their letters, they probably faced the same issues that we face today. Especially people that say they're Christian, but at the same time, you don't see any evidence of that. It's really important that we understand that the Bible is clear concerning that there are two places. There's a place called heaven, and there's a place called hell, with two ages. But at the same time, we understand that God Himself had to send His only begotten Son, Jesus Christ, into the world to make this effective. He came, He illustrated it with His own life, then He was killed, and then He rose again on the third day. Today He sits at the right hand of the Father, making intercession for us. And yet we know from the beginning of the fall of man with Adam and Eve, our first parents, that sin entered into the world. And by the way, sin started where? In heaven with the devil when he was thrown out of heaven. And then our first parents sinned in the Garden of Eden. They were kicked out of the Garden of Eden. So sin has been around for a long time. And yet we are living in a time where people are compromising in their Christian lives. So what Paul does here in 1 Corinthians, he shows us in his letter to the Corinthians the true condition, first of all, of the early church where they were at. Especially in the city of Corinth, where there was 1,000 prostitutes. They were up on a hill, and they would come down at night, and they would seduce the whole city to have sexual relationships with them. They were free drinkers, and they were free thieves going around stealing. And there were these guys and people in the church that were having a very hard time because there were those Christians that were partaking and doing what was evil and yet going into the place of worship and calling themselves Christians. So Paul writes this letter to show us exactly what was going on. Let's read what he says here in 1 Corinthians chapter 6, our text, beginning with verse 9 through 11. He says, Know you not that the unrighteous shall not inherit the kingdom of God? He says this, be not deceived. Who is he talking to? He's talking to Christians. He says, be not deceived, neither, now he's going to give you a list, who will not inherit the kingdom of God. Neither fornicators, who's that? Fornicators are people, single people that are not married, that are having sexual relationships with their boyfriend or their girlfriend or another woman or another man. Fornication. We get our word pornographic from the Greek. Secondly, he says, nor idolaters. What's that? Idolaters here means those that worship false gods. Thirdly, adulterers. Who's that? Those that are married and commit sexual contact with somebody else, not their wife or their husband, but somebody else. That's adultery. You see? Breaking your marriage vows before God and before your wife and before your husband. Then he says, Ephemet. He uses this word, but in the literal, here means homosexuals. Those that actually have sexual relationships, male with male or female with female. Lesbianism.

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3: With their tongue, they're always tearing down, putting people down. Imagine that. Will not inherit the kingdom of God. You see, he's trying to show the fruit of unrighteousness to the fruit of righteousness. When we come to Christ, the Bible says what? All things become brand new. We are new people. We have new mannerisms. We have a new life. We came out of darkness and we came to the light. Then he says this, this is so beautiful. He says, shall not inherit the kingdom of God, and such were some of you. You see, who's he talking to? Christians. This is what you used to be. Notice what he says. And such were some of you, but you were washed, but you were sanctified, but you were justified in the name of the Lord Jesus Christ by the Spirit of our God. Who did the work? The Holy Spirit. This is so beautiful because here the word to wash speaks of regeneration. I was regenerated by the Spirit of God when I came by faith to Jesus Christ. And then I was sanctified, set apart by the Lord, standing. Notice again, that speaks of my new birth, my new life, my new behavior. And then he says, justified in the name of the Lord. That speaks of my new standing before God. My new standing before God, I'm not the same person I used to be. And who did it all? The Spirit of our God. So in these verses before us, Paul drops a bombshell on all such thinking that if you continue in sin, you can inherit the kingdom of God. That is wrong thinking. Wrong thinking, very dangerous thinking. He fully asserts that people who continue in sin are not going to get into heaven. Are not going to get into heaven. And I think we need to pay attention to the Word of God and discern. And to discern here what is really in our hearts. Jeremiah 17:9 says, the prophet Jeremiah said it so clearly in verse 9 and 10. He said, the heart is deceitful above all things. And desperately wicked. Who could know it? I, the Lord, know your hearts. Why? Because I search the heart. And I test the mind. Even to give to every man according to his ways, according to the fruit of his doings. See, God knows your heart. And God tests your hearts. And yet, even though they made a commitment to Christ, they were not living their lives according to what? To the Word of God. The Bible very clearly warns about the kingdom of God. For example, Jesus teaching his own disciples in the Gospel of Matthew in the Sermon on the Mount. In Matthew chapter 7, Jesus, in coming to the conclusion on the Sermon on the Mount, as he's been giving Christian principles, and before he gives his final authority on the building of a house in sand or in the rock, he says this, not everyone who says to me, Lord, Lord, shall enter the kingdom of heaven. This is Jesus. Then he goes on to say this, but he who does the will of my Father in heaven, he tells you who's going to inherit the kingdom of God. The obedient, not the disobedient. Those who have been regenerated, not the unregenerated. You see? And then he said this, many will say to me on that day, on the day of judgment, there are going to be people speaking out to the Lord. Many will say to me on that day, Lord, Lord, have we not prophesied in your name? I had the gift of prophecy, Lord. I was in the church and I used it every day. And then some will say, and have I done not many wonders in your name? I went to the mission field and did many wonders in your name. And then thirdly, they'll say, and I've done not only many, he says, but in your name, I cast out demons in your name. Exorcisms. Exorcisms were done by these people. Miracles and

0: wonders, and then I will declare to them, this is Jesus now talking to them, I never knew you. Depart from me, you who practice sin.
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0: Paul the Apostle, in writing again to the Corinthian church in 1 Corinthians chapter 5, verse 9 through 11, said this, I wrote to you in my epistle not to keep company with sexual immoral people. And check this out. Yet I certainly did not mean with the sexual immoral people of this world. Why? Because when you work with non-believers. He says, I'm not talking about non-believers. You have to work with them. You have to be around them. But he said this. Or with covetous, he says. Or with extortioners or idolaters, since then you would need to go out of the world. You would have to walk around in a big plastic bag, not to be contaminated by the world. But he's not saying that. He said, but now I have written to you not to keep company with anyone that is called a brother, a Christian. Whoa. Now he separates it. A Christian. Who is what? Sexually immoral active. Covetous, idolater, a reviler, a drunkard, an extortioner. No, don't even eat with such a person, breakfast, lunch, or dinner. Why? Because you associate with them. You're not to associate with people like that as a Christian. Why? They're bringing confusion to the world, saying they're Christian, but look at their lives. Paul the Apostle writing to the actual Galatians. He writes in chapter 5, 19 to 21, he says, now these are the works of the flesh, which are evident, which are what? Adultery, fornication, uncleanness, lewdness, idolatry, sorcery, which means what? Drugs, abuse, hatred, contentions, jealousies, outbursts of wrath, selfish ambitions, dissensions, heresies, envy, murders, drunkenness, rivalries, wild parties, and the like, of which I tell you beforehand, just as also I told you in times past. Who's he talking to? Christians. That those who practice such things will not inherit the kingdom of God. How much clearer do we want it? Ephesians chapter 5, verse 3 to 7. But fornicators and all uncleanness or covetous, let it not be named among you as is fitting Christians. Neither filthiness, nor foolish talking, nor coarse jesting, that's dirty jokes or sexual jokes, which are not fitting, but rather giving of thanks. For this you know, that no fornicator, no unclean person, no covetous man who is an idolater has any inheritance in the kingdom of Christ and of God. Let no one deceive you with empty words, for because of these things the wrath of God is coming upon the sons of disobedience. If you're living such a lifestyle, you are a son or daughter of disobedience. Therefore, do not be partaker with them. Colossians chapter 3, verse 5 to 7. Therefore, put to death your members which are on the earth, fornication, uncleanness, passion, evil desire, covetousness, which is idolatry. Because of these things, the wrath of God is coming upon the sons of disobedience, in which you yourselves once walked when you lived in them. Notice he makes a difference. Say you used to be like this, no longer walking like this. You used to be like that. But now, you yourselves are to put off all these things, anger, wrath, malice, blasphemy, filthy language out of your mouth. You're supposed to represent Christ, not the devil. Revelations 21, 8, but the cowardly, unbelieving, abominable, murder, sexual immoral, sorcerers, there's that word again, pharmakia, drug users, idolaters, all liars shall have their part in the lake that burns with fire and brimstone, which is the second death. He makes a difference. Notice that. Paul shares with us here that these sins used to be in our old life, and now we have a new nature. And he says in 1 Corinthians 6:11, again, such were some of you, but you were washed, but you were sanctified, but you were justified in the name of the Lord Jesus by the Spirit of our God. And then he says in 2 Corinthians 5:17, therefore, if any man be in Christ Jesus, he or she is a new creature. All things are passed away. Behold, all things have become brand new. Ephesians 4:23, and be renewed in the spirit of your mind, and that you put on the new man, which is created according to God in true righteousness and in true holiness. Notice the difference, you see, between those that do not live according to what Christ said and those that do live according to Christ. What should we do? Well, first of all, we need to look at our past life before we came to Christ. Number one, we were what? Foolish people before we came to Christ. 1 Corinthians 2:14 says, but the natural man does not receive the things of Spirit of God, for they are foolishness to him, nor can he know them because they are spiritually discerned. So the natural man doesn't understand anything. He's lost. We used to be like that. Secondly, we were dead to sin. Ephesians 2:1 and 3 says, and you who were dead in trespasses and sins, in which you once walked according to the course of this world, according to the prince of the power of the air, Satan, the spirit that now works where? In the sons of disobedience, among whom also we all once conducted ourselves in the lust of our flesh, fulfilling the desires of the flesh and of the mind, and were by nature the children of wrath, just as others. We used to be like that, you see? No longer. Thirdly, we were Satan's children. Believe it or not, he was our father. According to John 8:44, Jesus said, you are of your father, the devil, and the desires of your father you want to do. He was a murderer from the beginning and does not stand in the truth because there is no truth in him. And when he speaks, he's always lying. And he speaks from his own resources, for he is a liar and the father of all lies. Satan, the liar. And also, we were living according to the flesh, not according to the spirit. We saw that in Galatians chapter 5, 16 to 20. And at the same time as we walked in the flesh, according to Paul says, there is therefore now no condemnation to those who are in Christ Jesus, who do not walk according to the flesh, but according to the Spirit, that the righteous requirements of the law might be fulfilled in us, who do not walk according to the flesh, but according to the Spirit. What a difference there is. Secondly, how we received a new life. How did it happen? Well, number one, it happened by being born again of the Holy Spirit. Remember Jesus speaking to Nicodemus? Jesus answered and said to him, most assuredly I say to you, unless one is born again, he cannot see the kingdom of God. And Nicodemus said in his natural way, he said, how can a man be born when he is old? Can he enter a second time in his mother's womb and be born? And Jesus answered and said, most assuredly, I say to you, unless a man is born of water and of the Spirit, he cannot enter the kingdom of God. That which is born of the flesh is flesh. He separates it, the natural birth. He says, and that which is born of the Spirit is spirit, the supernatural. Do not marvel, I say to you, you must be born again. Plainly, he says it. And then thirdly, it is because of God's grace. God's grace. Ephesians 2:8, for by grace you have been saved through faith. It is not of yourselves, it is the gift of God. And fourthly, it is God's love for you, for me. Romans 5:8. But God demonstrates his own love toward us in that while we were yet still sinners, Christ died for us. He paid such a penalty of death to give us this life that we now have. And third point is this, how this new life was produced to us. Three factors. Number one, it was by the Holy Spirit. Titus 3:5 says, not by works of righteousness which we have done, but according to his mercy, he saved us through the washing of regeneration and the renewing of the Holy Spirit. The Holy Spirit convicted us. Secondly, it was the Word of God that produced new life. 1 Peter 1:23, having been born again, not of corruptible seed, but incorruptible, through the word of God, which lives and abides forever, forever. And thirdly, it was through faith in Jesus Christ. 1 John 5:1, whoever believes that Jesus is the Christ is born of God, and everyone who loves him who begot also loves him who is begotten by him.
1: 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We are so grateful for every tax-deductible gift and the partnerships that enable us to keep sharing the good news of the Lord Jesus Christ. Well, thanks again for making us a part of your day today, and join us again next time as we ask the Lord to speak to our hearts with wisdom and encouragement from His Word. Now, here's Raul Reese once again with a final comment.
0: Now, in conclusion, the result of this new life was what? Freedom. Free from what? From sin. Free from condemnation. In Ephesians 5:18, do not be drunk with wine, but be you filled continually with the Holy Spirit. Freedom from what? To overcome the world. 1 John 5:4, for whatever is born of God overcomes the world, and this is the victory that has overcome the world, our faith. In who? In Jesus Christ. And then check this out. He gave us the freedom to resist the devil. In 1 John 5:18, we know that whoever is born of God does not make a practice of sin anymore. But he who has been born of God keeps himself, and the wicked one does not touch him. And check this out finally. Freedom of a consecrated life before God. Romans 12:1 and 2. I beseech you therefore, brethren, by the mercies of God, that you present your bodies a living sacrifice, holy and acceptable to God, which is your reasonable service to God. And be not conformed to this world, but be you transformed by the renewing of your minds. There's a difference between a non-believer and a true believer. Which are you today?
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5: Everybody likes to hear a secret. Have you ever been in a restaurant, maybe your table's close to one next to you, and you're not really eavesdropping, but you hear a word or two there, and then one of the people says to the other, I want to tell you a secret. Suddenly you lean in. You don't know these people from Adam's house, Kip, but man, you want to hear the secret. Here's a man, the Apostle Paul, who tells us he has found the secret to contentment. Paul says, I found it. I found the secret to contentment, and I want to share it with you. Verse 4 of Philippians 4, he says, rejoice in the Lord always, and again I say rejoice. And by the way, that's a command. It doesn't say rejoice in circumstances, but rejoice in the Lord. For I've learned in whatever state I'm in to be content. I know how to be abased. I know how to abound. Everywhere and in all things, I've learned both to be full and to be hungry, both to abound and to suffer need. I can do all things through Christ who strengthens me. This is so important. Are you content? Are you a happy person right now? Are you thinking, well, if I just had this, if I just had that? No, it's not going to be found in a thing. It's not going to be found in an accomplishment. It's not going to be found in fame. It's not going to be found in any outside exterior thing. It will be found in a relationship with God.
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6: 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I'm sure you've observed, as I have, that downward spiral. 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

0: 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Up next, we're going to join Dr. John MacArthur in Grace to You Weekend, and then it's the question and answer program from Through the Bible at 3:30.
1: Chances for wet weather low for the next several days. A big warm up by early next week. Tonight, partly to mostly cloudy, our low mid-40s. So we're in and out of the cloudiness on Saturday, the high upper 60s. Sunny Sunday, the high 75. Now we're cranking up some heat, mid-80s in here Monday. And plenty of sunshine Tuesday, the high lower 90s. I'm meteorologist Jennifer Naramore on KPDQ.
2: This is Max Licato. The Christian race is demanding, grueling, and sometimes agonizing. It takes a massive effort to finish strong, but many don't. They may come to church and warm a pew, but their hearts aren't in the race. Jesus is the classic example of one who endured in spite of temptation, accusations, and shame. The devil tempted Jesus nonstop for 40 days. Jesus' own family called him a lunatic, and on the cross, he bore the collective shame of all humanity. How did he endure? By focusing on the joy that God put before him. That was the prize of heaven. And what he saw gave him strength to finish and finish strong. Someday we will be seated and Christ will christen the meal with these words, "Well done, good and faithful servant." And in that moment, the race will have been worth it. This is Max Licato.
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5: God sees everything in stark naked reality and says, in spite of it all, I'm satisfied with you because I'm satisfied with my son and you're in him. 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
6: Welcome to Grace to You Weekend, the Bible teaching ministry of John MacArthur. I'm your host, Phil Johnson. You and I and everyone enters this world as condemned criminals, sinners before a holy God. Yet if you're a Christian, your penalty has been paid, and right now you have amazing spiritual blessing at your disposal. But do you really know all that's in your spiritual bank account? What is this spiritual treasure, and how do you tap into it? Today on Grace to You, John MacArthur is going to help you recognize, appreciate, and use the infinite wealth that's yours if you're a believer in Christ. His series from Ephesians chapter 1 is called Richer Than You Think. Here's John with today's lesson.
5: Let's look together at Ephesians chapter 1. Ephesians chapter 1. We have begun what will prove to be greatly beneficial study of a marvelous word from God, the letter to the Ephesians. And we're looking at verses 6 to 10, discussing the theme of redemption as Paul speaks of it in this section. Now let's look at this as it unfolds in our text. We see five aspects of redemption as Paul speaks. First of all, the Redeemer. Let's look together at verse 6. Grace would be the antecedent. Grace through which he hath made us accepted in the Beloved One, in whom we have redemption. Who then is our Redeemer? In whom do we have redemption? The Beloved One. That's what he says. We have been accepted in the Beloved One. You see, because we are in Christ, because by faith we are made one with Jesus, because we are His body, because we are Christ in the world, we therefore are acceptable to God in Him. And it is in Him that we have redemption. There's only one Redeemer, beloved, and that's the Beloved One. Second, not only do we see the Redeemer, but the redeemed. Who are the redeemed? Who are? Well, it's very, very clear. It's the us and the we. The us of verse 6 and the we of verse 7. Us accepted, we have redemption. So we see the Redeemer and the redeemed. And thirdly, the redemptive price. That's in verse 7, the redemptive price. It says, in whom we have redemption through what? His blood. That was the price. How did it happen? What was the price to buy us out of the slave market of sin? What was the price to take us back and set us free? How was that bondage broken? How was that price paid? Well, it's very clear. The wages of sin is death. The price was death. Somebody had to die. And Jesus did. In whom we have redemption through his blood, Christ's blood, Jesus' blood. And let me say this to you again. This is simply a metonym for his death. Jesus couldn't just cut himself and bleed on somebody and redeem them. This is simply a way of saying that he poured out his life, you see. Speaking of a sacrificial, substitutionary, violent death for sin. It's just a way of saying it. The point is a life poured out. It implies substitution. The New Testament says, for example, he gave his blood. The New Testament also says he gave his soul. The New Testament says he gave his life. And the New Testament says he gave himself. It all means the very same thing. He died for us. He was a substitute on the cross for us. We should be there. We should have been there. We should die. We should pay the price. We should be able to do that on our own. That's what would be pure justice. But God's justice is mingled with his mercy. So God provided a substitute. And the substitute was Jesus. And his blood and his death actually, now get it, actually made redemption. The blood of bulls and goats through all the sacrificial system were simply symbolic and typical. His death was actual. It did it. For by one offering he perfected forever them that are sanctified. Oh, by his blood poured out, he paid the price. And he offers us the purchase price to buy us back from the slave market of sin and turn us loose and set us free. Well, I tell you, when I think about that, it's no wonder that Peter said what he said in 1 Peter 1:18. For as much as you know that you were not redeemed with corruptible things like silver and gold from your vain manner of life received by tradition from your fathers, but with the precious blood of Christ. No wonder he thought it was precious, huh? The blood of Jesus, indication of his sacrificial substitutionary death, frees us from the guilt of sin, the condemnation of sin, the power of sin, the penalty of sin, and someday even the presence of sin. So the Redeemer, the redeemed, and the redemptive price. Fourth, Paul talks about the redemptive results. What does it mean to be redeemed? What are the results? He presents two areas of results. First of all, in verse 7, the forgiveness of sins according to the riches of his grace, in whom we have redemption through his blood, which means the forgiveness of sins according to the riches of his grace. Forgiveness. Oh, man, that's a fabulous word, an absolutely thrilling word with so much meaning and so much richness that no way in one sermon could we ever, ever possibly talk about it. Jesus said when he was teaching the people to keep his supper, he said, this is the blood of the New Testament, which is shed for many for the forgiveness of sins. Matthew 26, 28, that's part of it. That's the redemptive result, forgiveness. I don't know about you, but it's nice to be forgiven, isn't it? Oh, what an inheritance. Forgiveness. Israel in the Old Testament understood this. You know, when they had the Day of Atonement, Yom Kippur, the Day of National Atonement for Sin, there were two goats that were used by the high priest. The blood of one goat was sprinkled on the altar. The other goat

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3: And so depressed because they think God's going to just, you know, really hold everything against them. No, the goat was sent away. So were your sins. Let me show you something. In Psalm 103, I like to talk about this subject close to home. You don't have to look it up. Just kind of listen. You can jot it down. Psalm 103, 12. Here's how far that goat went. Are you ready for this? As far as the east is from the west, so far hath he removed our transgressions from us. Anybody know how many miles that is? The east from the west? Infinity, isn't it? Has to be. Let me tell you another one. Isaiah 44, 22. That's Psalm 103, 12. Isaiah 44, 22. This is good. It says this. I have blotted out like a thick cloud thy transgressions and like a cloud thy sins, for I have redeemed thee. You see? And redemption is forgiveness. Blotted out, forgotten, removed, sent away. And then I especially love Micah 7:18. Who is a God like unto thee who pardons iniquity, passes by the transgression of the remnant of his heritage, retains not his anger forever, delights in mercy. Now verse 19, he will turn again, he will have compassion on us, he will subdue our iniquities, thou wilt cast all their sins into the depths of what? The sea. They are in the depths of the sea, as far as infinity in opposite directions. They are gone. They are aphiemi. They are sent away, never to come back again. All of this in the mind of God before the world began was already done. When Jesus comes into our lives, he says to us what he said to that terrible, scarred woman who was caught in the act of adultery. Woman, neither do I condemn thee. Go and sin no more. And Paul says, there is therefore now in Christ no what? Condemnation. Forgiven, sent away, dismissed. You say, but I don't deserve it. That isn't the point. Of course you don't deserve it. Neither do I. It's through his blood. And by the way, forgiveness is complete. My little children, he's forgiven you all your trespasses for his name's sake. 1 John 2:12. Ephesians 4:32, be tenderhearted, forgiving one another, even as God for Christ's sake hath forgiven you. Colossians 2:13, he's forgiven you all your trespasses. People think, well, you know, it only when I was saved, they were all forgiven. But since then, man, I got to struggle to keep the slate clean. No, they were all forgiven before you were ever born. When Jesus died on the cross, they were all there. When God had it in his mind before the world began, it was all there. It was all taken care of. It was all finished. And it's just what Jesus said to Peter. If you've once had a bath, all you need each day is to just kind of wash your feet off a little bit when they get dusty. And as you walk through the world and day to day you sin, the Holy Spirit does a little dusting work just to keep you clean. And that's what 1 John 1:9, he's faithful and just to keep on cleansing us. See, it's constant, constant, constant. You say, that means God accepts me. That's right. God accepts you. He accepts you in the Beloved One, not on the basis of your good looks or your mind or your works, but on the basis of his plan from before the foundation of the world. There are no second-class Christians. We're all in Christ, as Christ, beloved sons, totally forgiven. And if you can't forgive yourself, you got a God complex. You're saying, well, the reason I can't forgive him, I know God forgives me, but I know some things he doesn't know. You can't say that. Or else you could say, well, I'm actually a higher standard. You got a real problem. You think you're God. Why should you remember what he forgot before the foundation of the world? You know that? Whew, that's exciting. And that's why you're accepted. And if he accepts you, accept yourself. You know, you imagine somebody come up to me and say, I'm a personal friend of the president. Well, you are. Well, very nice. I'm a personal friend of the vice president, secretary of state, governor, mayor. And list about 50 famous people. I would say to him, that's wonderful. However,

0: I am a personal friend of the Almighty God of the universe. Furthermore, he thinks I am fantastic. Do you realize that right now he is up there preparing a place for me so that when I leave here, I'll be dwelling with him forever? Additionally, he has granted to me all good things as much as I need for whenever I need of all that he possesses. And not only that, we talk about it every day. You forget who you are? God sees everything in stark, naked reality and says, in spite of it all, I'm satisfied with you because I'm satisfied with my son and you're in him. See? And I forgive you everything from before the foundation of the world for as long as you live. Got to talk about one other thing. The end of verse 7. You say, but how much forgiveness? I don't know if he's got enough to go around. Oh, yeah. According to the riches of his grace. Now, watch that phrase. According to. It's all grace. Just remember that. Grace is undeserved favor. It's all grace based on his love. But he always gives us according to his riches. How rich is he? He's rich, believe me. Unspeakable riches, right? There aren't any words, so there's no sense of trying to describe it. He has enough and more than enough. He has infinite grace. So he always gives us forgiveness according to. The Bible doesn't say out of, it says according to. And that's a relative rather than an absolute. Like, for example, if I go to a rich man, he's a millionaire, and I say, oh, I have a need for $25,000 for a wonderful project I'd like to do. Oh, it's so important to me. Would you mind supporting this project? My brother would be happy to, and he writes me out a check, $25. I say, $25. This is out of your riches. I go to another rich man. I say, rich man, I need $25,000 for this wonderful project for the Lord's work. He sits down and writes me a check, $30,000. Says, there's an extra $5,000 in case you need some more. Oh, you gave me according to your riches. See the difference? When God gives, he doesn't give out of, he gives what? According to. Always in abundance. Forgiveness according to his riches. As rich as he is, that's how forgiving he is. All right, now the second one. The first result, forgiveness, the second one is wisdom and prudence, verse 8, in which he's abounded toward us in all wisdom and prudence. Again, whenever God does something, he abounds. He doesn't just hand stuff out in little tiny increments. He dumps it on you. He abounds super abundantly. In two things, wisdom and prudence. Now, this is the positive side. The negative side, forgiveness. The positive side, wisdom and prudence. He forgave us, and now he gives us his plan. Let me distinguish these words. He made to overflow. The verb means to overflow, to superabound. The first word, wisdom, is Sophia. It has to do with wisdom in eternal things, like life and death and God and man and sin and eternity and time, and it's theological. But the second word is prudence, and it's phronesis in the Greek, and it simply means insight into earthly things, day-to-day living. Now, as a Christian, we not only have forgiveness, that takes care of the negative, but positively, God gives us the equipment to understand him and to walk through the world on a day-to-day basis. Isn't that super? Wisdom and insight. So that we're not just pie in the sky spinning off great theological truths. We know how to put it into work. So by wonderful grace, he forgives our sin, and then he dumps into our minds and pours through our hands and feet and mouths principles for spiritual living in the midst of a world like ours. Spiritual discernment. We're the wisest. God has taken us into his confidence. Listen, God thinks so highly of you, beloved, as a Christian, that he has given you the secrets of the universe. And by the way, if there's anything you don't know, you can get it. Real quick, because James 1 says, if any man lack wisdom, let him what? Ask of God, who gives to all men liberally and holds nothing back. I'm telling you, people, not only has he taken care of the sin problem, but he's opened up to us the concept of his truth and how to live it in the world. That's the results of redemption. I mean, that's real freedom. Lastly, the redemptive reason. Why did he do it all? What's the intention of it? What's the purpose? Verse 9. having made known unto us the mystery of his will. That's right. He told us this mystery of the church and the body and all these fantastic things according to his good pleasure, which he purposed in himself. He did it on his own with his own desires in mind for himself. But why did he do this? Why this incredible revelation? Why this amazing reality of salvation and redemption? In order that in the dispensation of the fullness of times, and beloved, that means the millennial kingdom and right on out into eternity. When time is filled up, when the end comes, when the kingdom arrives and eternity comes, the new heaven and the new earth ultimately, of course, are seen there. He will gather together in one all things in Christ, which are in heaven and which are on earth, even in him. Listen, God is redeeming in order that he might gather everything to himself. That will be the day when Paul said to the Philippians, every knee shall bow and every tongue shall confess that Jesus is Lord, to the glory of God the Father, whether they be on earth, in heaven, or under the earth. Christ will gather the universe into unity. Right now, the universe is splintered, it is scattered, it is splattered, it is divided. Satan rules, demons rule, and God will call all things into one in Christ, and there will be incredible and eternal unity in him, all things redeemed. Why is he redeeming us? To make us a part of the final goal of history, to bring all things to himself. And the rebels purged out, dismissed from his presence. That's the purpose. Macbeth said it, history is a tale told by an idiot full of sound and fury, signifying nothing. Wrong. That's wrong. God is an absolutely clear, wonderful purpose. The completion of history. Everything comes together. You begin to see it in his millennial kingdom, ultimately in the new heavens and the new earth, all things one in Christ. Are you redeemed? If you are, I hope you're thankful. All that God could possibly give, he's given to you. He planned it in the past. He worked it out in the present in order that you might experience the fullness of it in the future. And it's all yours through faith in Jesus Christ.
1: You're listening to Grace to You Weekend, the Bible teaching ministry of John MacArthur. John's current series is titled, Richer Than You Think. Now, today John talked about divine election. It's a subject that many Christians find challenging to understand and accept. In fact, some people may conclude that it's better just to avoid the topic altogether, since it can lead to confusion and maybe even disagreement and debate. Well, some years ago, we asked John why we should deal with the doctrine of election at all, and here's what he said.
2: Yeah, why deal with the doctrine of election at all? The safe route would be to avoid it. Until people hear it from some other source, hear it maligned, or discover it themselves in the Word of God and need an explanation. But let me take the opposite view. I believe that anyone should understand the doctrine of election at the very beginning of their grasp of salvation. And I base that on Jesus' conversation with Nicodemus. Nicodemus wanted to know how to have eternal life, how to enter into the kingdom. And what's the first thing Jesus said to him? He said, you must be born from above. In other words, something has to happen to you that comes from heaven. Something has to happen to you that you have no part in. You didn't have any part in your physical birth, and you don't have any part in your spiritual birth. So here is Jesus evangelizing this non-believer, this religious Pharisee, and the first thing he tells him is that he is seeking something that only God in his sovereign power can provide. I don't think we need to hide this doctrine. I think it needs to be right up front. I've dealt with literally dying sinners who have said, what do I do? I don't want to perish. I don't want to go to hell. And I've said to them, salvation is a gift from God. It comes from heaven. You need to be born from above. All you can do is ask. All you can do is ask. And God promises that if you ask, he will hear that prayer and answer.
1: That's right. And friends, subjects like election are complex, to say the least. You won't have all your questions answered in just one sermon. So to dig even deeper into more important and comforting truths about salvation in Christ,
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8: Guess what? God loves to bless you. You remember in the Beatitudes that start the Sermon on the Mount, Jesus said, blessed are the poor in spirit, blessed are the merciful, blessed are they that mourn. The word blessed is an interesting word. It's interchangeable with the word happy, and it comes from a root word, makarios. No, not Macarena. You remember that song? No, I'm talking about Makarios. This was an island of Cyprus. And the belief was if you lived on the island of Makarios, you had everything you needed for happiness. So I'm not saying that we all have to move to an island to be happy. What the Bible is saying is this is a happiness that does not come from what you have. It comes from who you know. In Hebrews, it says, let your life be without greed and be content with such things that you have, for he has said, I will never leave you or forsake you. Listen, God wants to give you happiness. God wants to bless you. God wants to bless you even more than you want to be blessed. But don't be looking for things to bring those blessings, so things can be blessings. Don't look for your feelings to bring you blessings, because feelings come and go. Your blessings, your Makarios, your self-contained island of happiness is all about your personal relationship with God that goes with you wherever you go. So be blessed today.
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9: I'm Ruth Kramer with Mission Network News. North Korean believers remain deeply rooted in the gospel, despite having no public freedom to worship. Eric Foley with the Voice of the Martyrs Korea says their example can help Western churches. During COVID lockdowns, Christians had more opportunities to listen to illegal Christian radio broadcasts at home.
10: They were home in the daytime. 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
9: And it led to rapid church growth. Although the government later tightened control again, it didn't quench the church. Believers remained strong by holding tightly to the gospel, not church forms.
10: Holding on tightly to the message of the gospel, which is what saves and brings eternal light, is what allowed the North Korean church to grow.
9: Pray the gospel continues to sustain North Korea's believers. Pray also that churches worldwide would put the gospel above forms and traditions so they remain strong under pressure. And are Messianic Jews and traditional Christian communities persecuted in Israel? Pavel Schiffman, director of TWR Israel, says the answer is no. You may have seen recent headlines about a Jewish man attacking a French nun in Jerusalem or an Israeli soldier destroying a statue of Jesus in southern Lebanon. Schiffman points out that the Israeli government took swift action and condemned both incidents.
11: Israel really supports like a multinational, multi-faith community in its country, and we are all witnesses to that.
9: However, pressure can come from religious Jewish groups such as Yad Lachim. With their influence, Messianic Jews face workplace discrimination and social bullying. Even so, Schiffman says believers have direct channels to report concerns to Israeli authorities.
11: Praise the Lord for that and thank them, really.
9: Thanks for listening to Mission Network News, a service of One Way Ministries. 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I'm Ruth Kramer.
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0: Halfway through the 3 o'clock hour on your Saturday morning, it's time to join Dr. J. Vernon McGee for some question and answer. 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
1: If Jesus is the creator of all things, why does the Bible call him the beginning of creation or the firstborn of all creation? Well, stay with us and find out.

0: 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Our first question comes to us from a listener in Dallas, Oregon, and she writes, is there any truth to the claim that the pre-tribulation rapture doctrine originated in 1830 in Scotland by the Plymouth Brethren?
1: No, there really is not. It is a false charge in this sense, that at different periods in the history of the church, from the very beginning, there was a tremendous interest in prophecy, just as there is today. And there arose a group of people back in 1830 that put a great emphasis on the pre-trib position, the premillennial and pre-trib position. And it wasn't new with them at all. This is something that they got, I think, from the Word of God. Frankly, I never heard of them myself until a big emphasis was placed upon them. I was raised in the South. The first man that I ever heard teach the pre-mill, pre-trib viewpoint was a Presbyterian preacher. He was my pastor. He's the one who led me to Christ. He didn't get it from the Plymouth Brethren at all. They have put a big emphasis on it, and they have put a great emphasis on Bible study, by the way. I think that if you tell the real truth about the Plymouth Brethren, they were a group of people that were raised up that put an emphasis on the study of the Word of God. And in the study of the Word of God, they come to the pre-trib viewpoint. Now, personally, my experience has been with ministers and theologians and seminaries that the place that puts the emphasis on the Word of God are pre-mill and pre-trib. Now, I can well understand that 100 years from today, that it may be somebody will dig up some of the tapes that I have made, and they'll be pre-mill, pre-trib. And they'll say, this fellow McGee, he started this pre-mill, pre-trib, and they will say nothing about the fact that I emphasize the entire Word of God and that I went from Genesis to Revelation. You see, it's so easy for historians to lie. And an outstanding historian made that statement. So easy today for these people to make that charge. I consider it nothing in the world but propaganda, because the big question is not, did it originate in 1830 or not? Does the Bible teach that? And the very interesting thing is, I can't get these folk that are post-trib and post-millennial or amillennial. Most of the post-millennial didn't have a post to hide behind, so they became amillennialists, and that has happened in my lifetime. When I started out, my entire denomination was post-millennial. Well, you'd have a difficulty of finding a post-millennialist today, and the fact of the matter is that they have never put an emphasis on Bible teaching, this group, and never have. And today, we attempt to put an emphasis upon it. Now, I'd like for them, instead of spending their time making an attack on the pre-mill, pre-trib viewpoint, why don't they present Bible teaching? I have never heard of a prophetic conference. I'll have to take that back. I heard of one. I never heard of a prophetic conference where the speakers were post-trib and amillennial. I said I had heard of one. I was invited back to Wheaton, Illinois several years ago for a prophetic conference, and it was stated that at the end of our conference, they were going to have an amill post-trib conference, you know, to follow up, to give what they said was the truth. Well, I do not know what really happened. I was told that it went one day and there was nobody to hear their position, so they called it quits. So the fact of the matter is that these brethren spend their time, therefore, attacking the pre-mill, pre-trib viewpoint, and this is one of the arguments they use. Sure, these people put a great emphasis on prophecy. But they put a great emphasis on Bible teaching. If you want to find out in the Pentateuch, the wonderful development that was made in the study of the Pentateuch, why, you get some of the Plymouth Brethren's books. They're good. They did a lot of study. But you see, they don't emphasize that at all. I spent time with that because this is quite a discussion today.
0: Our next question comes from a listener in Linton, Indiana, who writes, should the following passages be taken literally? Genesis 2, verses 1 to 2, John 5, 28 and 29, Hebrews chapter 9, verse 26b, and 2 Peter 3, verse 8.
1: And I'm going to take all four. Genesis 2, 1 and 2. And I will read it. Thus the heavens and the earth were finished, and all the host of them, and on the seventh day God ended his work, which he had made, and he rested on the seventh day from all his work, which he had made. Now, the question is, how literally shall I take these three passages? And this is the first one. May I say to you that I take it, that's all that I can say to you is how I take it quite literally. I think that God created the heavens and the earth on six literal 24-hour days, and that on the seventh day he rested. Now, the rest here is not a rest because he was tired. The rest was it was finished. There wasn't anything to add to it. And I accept that as being a literal, to be taken very literally. That is my viewpoint of it. Now, I think there's a great spiritual message here for us. It has an application for us today. Now, that seventh day belongs to the old creation. We're told that today, if any man be in Christ, he's a new creation. And today we belong to a new creation that began on the day of Pentecost. And it denoted the finished work of Christ. Because you will recall that when he died on the cross, he said, it's finished. And when he prayed that great high priestly prayer, why, he said, I finished the work thou gavest me to do. Well, obviously, there was some other work besides creation to be done, and it was the work of redemption. And on the cross, he handed in that report to the Father that it's finished. And so we have now here a great truth for us today. The Lord Jesus then, after his resurrection, appeared for 40 days, then ascended into heaven. And on the day of Pentecost, he made it clear he had arrived in heaven because he said, if I go, I will send him unto you, the Holy Spirit. And he came on the day of Pentecost. And we're told that when the Lord Jesus ascended to heaven, he sat down on the right hand of God. Doesn't that indicate to you resting? He's resting now from redemption so that the Lord Jesus came to this earth, and over a period of 33 years, why, he worked out for you and me a plan of redemption whereby we could be saved. And that work was a bared arm work. When he created the heavens and the earth, we're told the finger work. The heavens declare the glory of God, and the heavens show his finger work, just the finger work of God. But when he worked out redemption, in the 53rd of Isaiah, says, to whom is the bared arm of the Lord revealed? Well, after he finished that, he came to this earth, born of a virgin, and he rose again from the dead, appeared for 40 days, ascended to heaven, and now he sat down. The work is completed. Nothing more for him to do and nothing more for you to do, because the writer to the Hebrews tells us that we've entered into his rest. What rest? Rest of redemption. So that you're not under any legal restrictions today. You actually are not called upon to worship God on any day that you don't want to. Sunday doesn't work out for you, try another. And I don't object if these people that want to worship on the Sabbath day, and that's Saturday. That's all right. I just don't like them to tell me what day I'm to worship on, because Paul has told me that one man observes one day and one another day. Now, we observe, the church has observed from the beginning the first day. Why? Because on the seventh day, he was dead inside the tomb. On the first day, he came back from the dead. And may I say that that's when the new creation begins. We're joined today to a glorified Christ. We hear so much about the man of Galilee, but it is the man that's gone into heaven. That's the glorified man, not the man of Galilee, but the man of glory. And he's the one we're united to today. So this is a great spiritual truth that is shared, but that's by way of application, the interpretation, just as literal as it possibly can be. Now, let me continue to move through these passages that this brother has given me from Linton, Indiana. The next passage of scripture that I'm turning to, he gave, is John 5:28-29. Marvel not at this, for the hour is coming, in the which all that are in the grave shall hear his voice, and shall come forth, they that have done good unto the resurrection of life, they that have done evil unto the resurrection of damnation. Again, this is to be taken literally. And this is the literal overall picture. The hour is coming when everyone in the graves are going to hear the voice of the Son of God. But they're not coming forth, all of them at the same time. There are two resurrections. In the first resurrection, those that have done good. Well, how did they do good? By their works? No. They obeyed God. They believed on the Lord Jesus Christ, and they were saved. And that was made unto them the righteousness of God. They were clothed in the righteousness of Christ. What a glorious, wonderful, beautiful picture that we have here. And as Paul puts it, even the righteousness of God, which is by faith of Jesus Christ unto all and upon all them that believe, so that when you trust Christ, you're clothed with his righteousness, and you're made good in God's sight. God sees you as he sees Christ. Therefore, I think it's to be taken quite literally. Then there's a second resurrection, and that's the resurrection of the lost. We have that given in Revelation. It's a great white throne judgment. Many of the truths, the great truths of our Christian faith that are developed in the epistles and book of Revelation, you'll find that the Lord Jesus gave that great truth in a nutshell somewhere along the line. I think every great truth he mentioned, and this is when he mentioned the question of resurrection. I want to take the next verse that he has given, and that's found in Hebrews 9:26b, and I'll read that. Let me read the whole verse. For then must he often have suffered since the foundation of the world, but now once in the end of the, not world, but end of the age. The world is not coming to an end. All we're going to do is just trade this old earth we live on in on a new model. The Lord's going to give a new heavens and a new earth. We're going to have the earth. We're going to have this world that we live in, but it's going to be traded in on a new model. But now once in the end of the age, now this age we're living in is coming to an end, hath he appeared to put away sin by the sacrifice of himself. Now, he came at the end of the Old Testament dispensation. That's what he meant about the harvest. A harvest is always at the end of a dispensation, and planting takes place during the dispensation. You and I today are to plant or sow the seed, which is the Word of God. We're not harvesting today. He'll do that at the end of the age. Read Matthew 13, you'll find out he'll do that at the end of the age. But now at the end of the age, of that Old Testament age, he appeared and he put away sin by the sacrifice of himself. Now that is to be translated literally. That's what he did, literally. That is the way that I think that passage of scripture should be taken. And then from it, great truths flow, just like a river flows from a spring and a fountain. And that's what you will find. Now I want to take the next scripture. In fact, it's the last scripture, and that's 2 Peter 3:8. But beloved, be not ignorant of this one thing, that one day is with the Lord as 1,000 years, and 1,000 years is as one day. That one, I think, is to be taken literally, but let's understand what literally Peter meant when he said that. He didn't say that a day is 1,000 years for us today. Some of them seem like it sometime, but they're not. They're 24-hour days, and that's quite literal. But to God, this matter of time, it is not something he measures. You and I measure time, and all of us know today we're trust-sensible people. Many of us are getting along in years, and we don't have many days left. I can remember as a young man, I thought that out yonder that I'd be here 1,000 years. But I find out now I'm not going to be here that long. And I think that's true of many of you. And what Peter is saying here is that as far as the Lord is concerned, a day or 1,000 years are the same because he's dwelling in eternity. But for you and me, a day is 24 hours, and 1,000 years is a whole lot of days and a whole lot of hours. And he's making that kind of a contrast in the context of how God looks at it. Doesn't mean that it's that way. So many people pick this up and run back to the account in Genesis of creation and say, well, then the day there could have been 1,000 years. That's not what he's saying. He's talking about 24-hour days, and the word day, the context will indicate to you what it means. He's talking about a day here that can be measured by hours or by years, that so many days make a year. That's the way he's measuring it here. And there is a way, an expression, the day of the Lord. That's a period of time. But that is so clear that the context makes it clear. And that there's a day of judgment coming. Now, that is a period of judgment. That's an expression. But in a passage like this, you can pretty well understand, I think, that we ought to learn to treat the Bible with as much intelligence as we treat other books. If you found this in a book, you wouldn't draw the absurd conclusion that 1,000 years and a day were equal. The man's not making them synonymous. He's drawing a tremendous contrast here. As different as the day and night could be.
0: Our final question today comes to us from a listener in Six Lakes, Michigan. She writes, how can Jesus be the beginning of the creation of God as indicated in Revelation chapter 1, verse 5, and chapter 3, verse 14? Also in Colossians 1, verse 15, if he is the incarnate God.
1: Let me begin actually with the last one that you gave, and we'll take a look at these others also. But in Colossians 1, 15, it says, who is the image of the invisible God, the firstborn of every creature? And it really is the firstborn of the creation. But the interesting thing about that passage and the others that you've given me are in an area that teach the deity of Christ. You can be sure of one thing, that in this passage here, that he is spoken of as the Creator. For by him were all things created that are in heaven, that are in earth, visible and invisible, whether they be thrones or dominions or principalities or powers. And all of that in a series of things that are pertain to Christ. This one is drawn out and made to mean he's a creature. Well, it says very definitely in this passage that he is the creator. Now, Paul is the one who wrote this, and Paul is also the one who preached a wonderful sermon over in Antioch of Pisidia. And Dr. Luke records that sermon for us. And I think I probably ought to go over there and read just one verse to you. Because it says back in the second Psalm, it says, "This day have I begotten thee." And it refers to what Christ is saying, that the Lord said unto my Lord, "Sit on my right hand, and this day have I begotten thee." Well, when was he begotten? And Paul makes it clear when in this sermon. He says, "God hath fulfilled the same unto us, their children, in that he hath raised up Jesus again, as it is also written in the second Psalm, 'Thou art my son, this day have I begotten thee.'" Has no reference to Bethlehem and his birth. It has reference to his resurrection from the dead in Joseph's tomb. That's what he's talking about. Now, he is the firstborn here in the sense that he's the creator. The next verse clarifies that, "For by him were all things created." Now, he can't be a creature and be the creator at the same time. That would put you back under the first heresy of the church, where it was taught that there were these different gradations of creation, which today is utterly ridiculous, and even the cults don't use that anymore because it was very ridiculous. Now let me turn to one or two of these passages. In fact, I see no reason why I shouldn't turn to both of them that you have given to me. The first one is here in Revelation, and it's Revelation 1:5. "And from Jesus Christ, who is the faithful witness." He's the first begotten of the dead. He's the first one that's ever been raised in a glorified body and is in that body today. "And he's the prince of the kings of the earth, unto him that loved us and washed us from our sins." He is the first begotten of the dead. That is the thing that you need to recognize. He's begotten from the dead. The passage makes it clear what he's talking about. Not his birth at Bethlehem, has no reference to that at all. And this is in that exalted passage here in the first chapter of Revelation that shows him as the glorified Christ, the one in all of his glory. And then in Revelation 3:14, you give me that verse, it says, "And unto the angel of the church of the Laodiceans write, these things saith the Amen, the faithful and true witness, the beginning of the creation of God." Well, what does it mean by the beginning? Well, the one who is the beginner is the beginning. He is the one that teed it off. He is the one that started it. He is the one that began that. It's perfectly ridiculous to take these scriptures and try to build from it a doctrine against the deity of Christ. These scriptures actually teach the deity of Christ, reveal him as that. And of course, these are the scriptures that the cults would have to answer. And they try to answer by boldly saying they mean something else, which of course they do not.
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1: Chances for wet weather low for the next several days. A big warm up by early next week. Tonight, partly to mostly cloudy, our low mid-40s. We're in and out of the cloudiness on Saturday, the high upper 60s. Sunny Sunday, the high 75. Then we're cranking up some heat, mid-80s in here Monday. And plenty of sunshine Tuesday, the high lower 90s. I'm meteorologist Jennifer Naramore on KPDQ.
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5: In the new movie Pressure, now in theaters, we're invited into the prelude to the World War II Battle of D-Day. But before Allied troops storm the beach at Normandy, there's another storm behind the scenes. A seemingly simple question from General Dwight Eisenhower, will the weather be okay, turns into an intense battle in its own right. Now, you might not think that a dispute about weather would make for a gripping movie-length premise, but Pressure tells a surprisingly engrossing story. Most of the drama in this PG-13 film takes place at Allied HQ, though we do see some violent snippets of battle. Some profanity turns up, too. So we're giving Pressure a 3 out of 5 for family friendliness. 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
3: Vince. His confidence is what he's already said. His confidence is that the Lord is his light and his salvation. You know, sometimes, folks, we get so carried away spending time retelling our trouble, spending time talking about all the things that are wrong in our lives that we never do take the time to express our faith and then to just say, Lord, I know that as bad as this is, that if it got 10 times worse, you would still be there for me. I have confidence in this, that you are the God of the extremities of my life, expressing your faith and then extending your faith. Then in verses 4 and 5, he talks about experiencing his faith. He says, one thing I have desired of the Lord, that will I seek, that I may dwell in the house of the Lord all the days of my life, to behold the beauty of the Lord and to inquire at his temple. For in the time of trouble, he shall hide me in his pavilion. In the secret place of his tabernacle, he shall hide me. He shall set me high upon a rock. Now, this is a wonderful, rich verse. First of all, I need to point out to you that David has now reduced his life. He has whittled his life down to one thing. Do you see it? He said, this one thing I will do. It reminds me of what Paul said when he wrote to the Philippians. And in his letter to the Philippians, Paul said, this one thing I do, forgetting those things which are behind, reaching forth unto those things which are before, I press toward the mark for the prize of the high calling of God in Christ Jesus. David said something very similar here, didn't he? He said, this one thing I do when trouble comes, I center my thoughts on God. I get into the temple where God is, into the sanctuary where God is. I meditate on the beauty of God, and I spend time with God's people. Do you know what the first thing most people do when problems come? Maybe it's a problem in their marriage. They quit coming to church. Isn't that true? Or they're having problems with one of their kids and they're afraid somebody else in the church knows about it, so they don't come to church. Or their business has gone through a bankruptcy and they're embarrassed, so they don't come to church. The very thing that David says was so critical to him during his time of trouble is the one thing that a lot of people drop off the list immediately when trouble ascends. David makes no bones about it. He speaks of it openly. He comes before his people with these words and he says, in the midst of my trouble, I come to the Lord's house. In the Old Testament time, the temple wasn't even built yet. David had to go to a tent. He uses the word temple for the tent because the temple wasn't built until after David's life. But the temple for David was the place where the Ark of the Covenant was, where the presence of God was expressed. And so what David said was this, when my enemies encamp around me, when I feel trouble pressing in upon me, the one thing I won't ever do is let it get between God and me. And I find great solace in being with God's people. He's like a military man who's found a refuge, a fortress. And that fortress is the church. And you know, friends, that's what the church of God ought to be for all of us. I'm so excited that it's becoming a place of refuge. It's become a place where we can bring our troubles and openly express them and know that we have people there who support us and encourage us. And instead of running away from God when trouble comes, we run toward him. And you know, friends, trouble is going to move you. There's no question about it. You cannot be unmoved when trouble comes. It will move you. If you let the trouble come down in between you and God, you know what'll happen? It'll move you away from God. But if you let the trouble come down on the other side of where you are, it will force you back toward God. It all depends on where you let the trouble ascend into your life. You'll either let trouble push you back toward God or you let it push you away from God. David said, I made sure when trouble came into my life that I spent time in the sanctuary, that I came to the tabernacle, that God became my pavilion. The last thing I think is pretty exciting.

0: Because not only do we need to experience our faith, but verse 6 says we need to enjoy our faith. And you know, that's sort of an anomaly there. How can you enjoy trouble? I didn't say enjoy trouble. I said enjoy your faith. And listen to what verse 6 says as we read the psalm. And he says, "And now my head shall be lifted up above mine enemies all around me. Therefore I will offer sacrifices of joy in his tabernacle. I will sing." Yes, I will sing praises to the Lord. Wow. And what David is saying is this, that when we come to God in worship and in prayer, when we are going through trouble, and the time when we feel less like worshiping him is the time when we need to worship him the most. When we come to church on Sunday and we walk in and notice our heads are down. Did you ever watch somebody with so much trouble that their heads are down? And have you felt that in your life? You face a confrontation and it goes wrong and you walk away from there with your head down. Very graphic, isn't it? Well, let me tell you what the Bible says. The Bible says that when you face trouble and you put worship back in the center of your life, that worship becomes, watch this, the lifter of your head. Praise God. That you can come into church with your head down. You could walk into church with the burdens of the world on you, with trouble so overwhelming that you feel like you're going to drown in it. And you get caught up in the worship of the Lord. And it's almost like a visual thing. God just takes your head and he just lifts it right up. You see, friends, there's something about worship that's a really a dynamic truth. And that is that the thing worship does is worship makes God big in your heart. Is God big? Yes. He can't get any bigger than he is. I mean, God is God. He's the ultimate bigness. But worship magnifies God. Worship takes who God is and it puts it in your heart so that you begin to feel and sense and appreciate the greatness of Almighty God. And watch what happens. When you see the greatness of Almighty God and you put your trouble in that picture, everything changes. Everything. When you measure your trouble against the trouble of others, you might be depressed. But when you measure your trouble against the greatness and magnificence of God, oh, what a thing that is. No wonder your head gets lifted. Well, those are the principles that David tells us in Psalm 27. And then I told you in verses 7 through 14, he prays, and I'm just going to have to skip over these quickly. But here's some things I observed in verses 7 through 12. First of all, when we study this prayer, we understand how to pray when trouble comes. He says in verse 7, "Hear, O Lord, when I cry with my voice. Have mercy also upon me and answer me. When you said, 'Seek my face,' my heart said to you, 'Your face, Lord, I will seek.'" And I wrote down in my notes that true prayer in the time of trouble is really a responding on our part to God. Isn't it interesting that even though trouble overwhelms us, we're not prone, even in the midst of our trouble, to take the first step toward God? We're stubborn people. The Bible calls us stiff-necked. And so when trouble comes, we have this incredible urge to work it out ourselves. And sometimes God's the last option on a long list of options. But if I understand the psalm correctly, and if I understand what David is saying, what he's saying is this, that in the midst of my trouble, I heard God say to me, "Seek my face, David." And he said, when I heard God say, "Seek my face," I sought the face of God. And I've tried to remember and reflect, and you know, I'm given to trouble, so I don't have to think back too far. I have to tell you that I think there's a nugget of truth here that we may have overlooked, and that is that in every one of our troubles, in every one of our situations, whether it's our marriage or with our children or finances or business or health or whatever, there's always a time in the midst of that when the voice of God speaks to us and says to us, "Seek my face." And David said, when God said to me, "Seek my face," I said, "Lord, your face I will seek." To put it in the vernacular of today, David heard God say, "David, David, I love you." And David said, "And I love you too." "David, I want fellowship with you." Yeah, God, and I want fellowship with you too. We have this little thing we do in our marriages, don't we? Maybe it's not that way in your marriage, but it is in most marriages that I know about. We do this little answer back and forth. We get ready to leave, or we're away, or we're calling home. And at the end of the conversation, I say, I love you. And she says, and I love you too. And I think that's what's going on with David and his God. In the midst of his trouble, God is saying, David, I love you. And David is saying, God, I love you too. Let me just ask you this. When in the midst of your trouble you hear the voice of God, respond to it. For true prayer in the time of trouble is really a responding to God. Notice secondly that true prayer in the time of trouble relies upon God's provision. I can only read the verses, but you will see it. He says, do not hide your face from me. Do not turn your servant away in anger. You have been my help, God. Do not leave me or forsake me, O God of my salvation. For when my father and my mother forsake me, then the Lord will take care of me. When David prays in his time of trouble, he realizes how dependent he is upon God. So dependent that he said, God, even if it were true that my father and my mother could forsake me, I know that you will take me up. You will care for me. David's father and mother never forsook him. He was saying this sort of as an extension of what could possibly happen. And he's using it as an illustration in the greatest love relationship that David knew, his relationship with his parents. He said, even if that relationship should go sour, if my mom and dad should kick me out and disown me, God, I know that I would never be disowned by you. You know, when David wrote this psalm, he may not have known at the time about the breakup of the family in our day. I know some of you here today whose parents have thrown you out of the house because of your faith in God. And what a wonderful promise this is to you. That when your mother and father forsake you, God will be there to provide for you. He is your Father, your Heavenly Father. True prayer in the time of trouble resigns to God's will. Teach me your way, O Lord, and lead me in a smooth path because of mine enemies. David's prayer is a prayer of humble submission to God's will. He's not trying to sort out his trouble himself. Isn't that what we try to do? Isn't that what we're prone to do? David isn't saying, Lord, please, I've figured out my way, now you bless it. No, he's saying, Lord, here's a blank sheet of paper. I have no idea how to get out of this trouble. You fill in the page. I'll sign the bottom of it. Lord, you teach me your way. When you come to God in the time of trouble, you can't come with your own agenda, friend. You may think you know the way out. You may even have sorted it all out and have it all figured out. You may have a wonderful plan, but you need to set that plan aside and come to God and say, God, teach me your way. I don't know what you want me to learn from this. I don't know what you want me to understand from this, but God, my will is totally your will. Teach me your way. I'm resigned to do whatever you tell me to do. True prayer resigns to God's will. I just about came out of my chair when I saw the next one. Because of some experiences that I've been having in my own life, maybe, but it's just incredible. In verse 13, David says, I would have lost my heart, I would have fainted, unless I had believed that I would see the goodness of the Lord in the land of the living. Now, I've read this psalm over and over again all my life, and I really never understood that verse until recently. David's not talking about seeing the goodness of the Lord in the sky by and by. He's talking about seeing the goodness of the Lord in the land of the living. Friends, what is the land of the living? It's the here and now, it's today, it's tomorrow, it's yesterday. David is saying, I would have fainted, I would have given up, I would have lost my will to go on if I had not believed to see your hand of goodness in the here and now. And you know what? I don't have to debate with all of you today the goodness of the Lord in the land of the living. We all accept that as God's people. We know that there is the evidence of God and his goodness in the here and now in the land of the living. But you know what the problem is? Here it is. We don't see it. And the reason we don't see it is because we don't look for it. And one of the most wonderful things you can ever do, my friend, is to begin to take note of the goodness of God in the land of your living. I've been keeping a little journal, keeping track of the goodness of God in the land of my living. And I've been writing down the things that God does, just keeping a little list. And I go back often and read that list. And sometimes I have dry days. You know, please don't be disappointed with me. Sometimes I just have dry days when I try to fellowship with God and it's real awkward and maybe I'm a little discouraged. Kind of happens to me on Monday. I don't know why, just sort of does. You know what's been a great encouragement to me? It's to read my list of the goodness of God in the land of my living. And it's growing. And every time I get in trouble, and I'm wondering whether God knows what's going on in my life and whether he cares or whether he can do anything about it, my faith is kind of a flickering flame, I open up my journal and I read my list of the goodness of God in the land of my living. Someone said a long time ago that an unexamined life is not worth living, and I believe that more than I ever have before. Friends, if you can walk through your life and never take note of what God is doing, if you're not keeping any notes, if you're not kind of writing down the good things that the Lord does, you're missing out on one of the great blessings you could have as a believer. What you need to do, you see, is to compile the experience. How do I know that God is going to help me in the trouble I have now? You know how I know that? Because I've kept a record of how he helped me in the trouble I had last month. And I kept a record back then of the trouble I had before and how God carried me through it, how he answered my prayers. And I've got a whole list of things that begin, "Thank you, Lord, for," and then there's a phrase or a statement or a paragraph of what God has done. They're so personal, I'd never dare read them to you. But you should have a list like that. Because if you don't recognize the goodness of God in your prayer will be anemic. Finally, verse 14, true prayer in the time of trouble remains calm when God delays. You see, God isn't on your time schedule, my friend. You're in a lot of trouble now. Your marriage is on the rocks. Your kids are driving you crazy and doing things you never dreamed they even knew how to do. Your finances are topsy-turvy. Everything is inside out, and you're saying, "Lord, help." How many can give a witness that you've prayed that two-word prayer, "Lord, help"? Anybody beside me? I was driving a car some years ago, going through an intersection, and I saw a car coming through the intersection the other way, right toward me. And I prayed, "Lord, help," and it hit the back door. Didn't hit my door, it hit the back door. Nobody was sitting back there. I mean, I'm glad the Lord redirected to the back door. I don't know if he would have done that if I hadn't prayed, "Lord, help," but I didn't have time to pray anything but, "Lord, help." Right? You better learn how to pray that prayer. You may need it someday. Let's all try it. Let's try it out loud. "Lord, help." Yeah, right. Keep that one on your list. But you know, sometimes we pray, "Lord, help," and he doesn't do it right away. And we have to wait. Oh, I hate to wait. Oh, I was built more for speed than comfort. How many of the rest of you like that, you know? I hate waiting. It seems like all of life is made up of waiting. And the hardest waiting that you ever have to wait is when you want God to do something about your trouble and he doesn't seem to be doing it. And the psalmist ends up his psalm on how you pray when you're in trouble, and he says, "Wait on the Lord. Be of good courage. He will strengthen your heart. Wait, I say, on the Lord." How do you know he will strengthen your heart? Would you go all the way back to the beginning of the psalm? "The Lord is my light and my salvation. Whom shall I fear? The Lord is the strength of my life." Wait on the Lord. Be of good courage. He will strengthen your heart. The one who is the strength of your life wants to be the strength of your heart. All of these principles are available to you just like they were to David. You can write your own psalm, and God will hear you.
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0: When Jesus encountered a man who was demon-possessed, he commanded the evil spirits to come out. They immediately left the man and entered a herd of pigs, and the pigs then rushed into the sea and drowned. What does this dramatic story have to say to us today? On Truth for Life Weekend, Alistair Begg shares some lessons of caution and encouragement.
1: We're looking at these first 20 verses of Mark chapter 5. Here we have a living, walking, vivid, unanswerable demonstration of the transforming power of Jesus Christ. Only Jesus can set such a person free. And when you look at verse 7, it's almost as though this man knew that Christ could set him free, but he was at the same time afraid of what that change would mean. Running and falling on his knees in front of him. And then at the same time saying, "What is it that you want with me? Please, I can't stand any more torture. I can't stand, if an encounter with you is to be tortuous in any way, I can't stand that, Jesus. Here I am on my knees before you, but at the same time recoiling from you." That's not so far removed from experience that I've encountered in 30 years of pastoral ministry. Because we fail to understand the grip that sin has on people, that Satan has on people. When we suggest to them or to ourselves that once confronted with their predicament, it will just be obvious for them. It'll just be natural for them to surrender to Christ's rule. But experience tells us that it isn't so obvious, and it apparently isn't so natural. If you have dealt with people who have become increasingly enslaved to sexual sin, increasingly trapped in the choices that they've made in relationship to the substances that they put into their bodies, you will have noticed, as have I, the royal battle that takes place in the psyche, in the soul of that man or that woman, where on the one hand they're saying, "Lord Jesus Christ, have mercy on me, but I cannot face the tortuous implications of what it will mean for me to be torn away from that upon which I have developed such a dependence for all these years of my life." Somebody feels the call, the touch of God upon their life, says, "Come on now, you're a messed up sinner and you need to trust in Christ." But they're living with a woman, and she's attractive to him, and he likes her, and he has grown to depend upon her. He shouldn't be with her. And he comes, as it were, to the knees of Jesus, and he knows that Jesus has something to say to him. But he knows that if he says yes to Jesus, it's going to be no to her. We better not be superficial in the way we deal with our friends and neighbors concerning these things, as if somehow or another, "Oh, come along now, give yourself a shake. After all, look at this, therefore, come on, let's get this dealt with." No, it's not as easy as that. It's not just as easy as that. Jesus is the one who breaks the power of canceled sin. He's the one who sets the prisoner free. But as Sinclair Ferguson, our good friend, says, "No man yields to Jesus easily by nature. Tragically, like Legion, men often hold on to their bondage in evil rather than yield to the pain of transformation by Christ's power and grace." That's a very important phrase. The pain of transformation by Christ's power and grace. You don't want to say to people, "Oh, this is easy. There's nothing in this." We make light of where people are coming from. We devalue the very work of Jesus when we seek to represent the gospel in such a superficial way. Why else would Jesus say, if anybody wants to become my disciple, they should take up their cross every day and say no to themselves and follow me? Why would he say to the rich young ruler who comes and falls on his knees and say, "Good master, what must I do to have eternal life?" And Jesus says, "Keep the commandments." He said, "I kept all the commandments ever since I was small." And so Jesus says, "Well, why don't you just sell everything you have and give it to the poor and then come and follow me?" And the guy goes, "I'm not prepared to do that." The issue wasn't the money. The issue was that he wanted both Jesus and his other little god. And Jesus will allow no other gods before him. The man was unprepared for the painful transformation brought about by the grace and power of Jesus. And some of us remain unconverted because you're clever enough to recognize what is involved in bowing your knee to Jesus. Now, it's at this point that we get into the pig situation, and some of you are from a farming background, and others of you are veterinary medicine people, and so I do need to be careful in moving my way around here. Some of you are on the other side of the divide when it comes to the deer in Solon, and so I have to be very careful in the way I handle this. My name is Legion, and he begged Jesus, verse 10, don't send me out of the area. Don't send us out of the area. And a large herd of pigs was feeding on the nearby hillside, and the demons begged Jesus, send us among the pigs, allow us to go into them. And so he gave them permission. You see where the power lies. And the evil spirits came out and went into the pigs, and the herd, about 2,000 in number, rushed down the steep bank into the lake and were drowned. Let me give you four P's to help you with the pig situation. Number one, the fate of the pigs demonstrates the ultimate purpose of the demons. The fate of the pigs demonstrates the ultimate purpose of the demons. The demons were set on the destruction of this individual, and thwarted in their attempts to destroy the man, they went ahead and did what they were put together to do, namely, they destroyed the pigs. Secondly, this incident demonstrates the power of Jesus over these demonic forces. They are the ones who are coming and begging and pleading with Jesus. It is not that somehow or another they have a parallel power to Jesus, but Jesus is sovereign even over these demonic activities, and therefore his power is made clear. Thirdly, the dramatic end to which these pigs come establishes without any doubt the permanence of the work of Jesus in this man. If the man was tempted to doubt on the following Tuesday whether he had been radically set free, he could always in his mind's eye go back to that dramatic moment when 2,000 pigs came hurtling down the side of the hill and were drowned in the lake. And all as a result of the demonic activity that was represented there. And he would look at that and in his mind eye say, that is the transforming, permanent way in which Jesus sets me free. And fourthly, this little incident also gives us a perspective that the deliverance of one man is certainly worth 2,000 pigs. The deliverance of this one man is certainly worth 2,000 pigs. Every culture, incidentally, that puts the value of its animals before the value of its people is a putrefying culture. Well, of course, you'd think that would get a reaction, wouldn't you? And it did. Especially amongst the pig tenders. I almost said the tig penders. But anyway, those tending the pigs ran off. You bet they ran off. You have a job as a pig tender? 2,000 pigs? So much an hour? Look after the pigs. You'd be concerned if three or four of them did a bunk. But for 2,000 of them to run headlong down a cliff and drown themselves is a significant impact on the bottom line. And so, those tending the pigs ran off and reported this in the town and the countryside. You can just imagine them running down the road going, the pigs, the pigs, the pigs. People going, what happened to the pigs? Well, I don't know. There's something obviously happened to the pigs. But what had happened to the pigs was subservient to what had happened to the man. And when the word of the pigs got out and the people came to see what happened to the pigs, they saw something even more dramatic. Namely, crazy man was normal. Look, when they came to Jesus, they saw the man who had been possessed by the legion of demons sitting there. Sitting there. They say, we're all sitting here. What's the point? Well, the point is obvious. He couldn't sit. This man was a roamer. He was all over the place. They tried to chain him just to keep him in one place. He was here and he was there and he was everywhere. If you try to talk with him, if you've gone in situations where people have been held in the grip of these things, you find yourself walking with them. You've seen that, haven't you? If you've gone in certain tragic situations, you find you have to walk with the person all the time because they can't stop, they can't sit. They're roaming everywhere. He's sitting. And naked Norman has his clothes on. He's clothed. He'd never been able to keep a set of clothes, this chap. He was always tearing and ripping at himself. And that was one of the reasons that the grandmother said to their grandchildren, when you come home from school, come straight past that graveyard. Don't you go in there and look at Mr. Legion. If you hear him shouting, you come straight home here. Come straight home. Maybe they even used him as a threat. If you don't go to sleep, I'll get Legion to you. But here he sits with his clothes on, and furthermore, he's in his right mind. He who had been possessed by an aggregate of uncoordinated impulses and evil forces is now set free. Now, don't allow yourself to go from here to every chemically imbalanced psychiatric circumstance that you've ever heard of in your existence and say, oh, that must be this. No, it isn't this. What is being described here is what is being described here. If you know someone stark naked in the Garfield Heights graveyard who screams in the day and the night, maybe there's a reason for us to talk to him about the nature of Mark 5. But if you don't, then I don't suggest that you begin to use it to anybody who looked at you kind of strange when you were sitting next to them on the railway train, okay? That's just a word of warning, because some people wrest the scriptures to their own destruction. Before you know where you are, you got a bunch of pseudo-psychiatrists roaming around with Mark chapter 5 trying to cure every ailment that they ever saw. Just lighten up. That's all parenthetical. Verse 16, those who had seen it told the people what had happened to the demon-possessed man and told about the pigs as well. And then the people began to plead with Jesus to leave their region. What? The screaming man in the tombs is clothed, sitting in his right mind. He's apparently normal. No one's saying thank you. Nobody's even saying to one another, you know, at least we'll be able to sleep at night now without that dreadful wailing going on in the cemetery. Where's the welcome for this man? Do you see it in the text? Where's the people that go out to him? Where are the people that go out to him and say, we're glad to have you back? You think about the stigma for his family. His nieces and nephews who heard the people at school saying the things about Legion in the tombs. Maybe they're just getting up to it. Maybe they're getting ready to go. I don't know. Where are those who are calling out to others in their need, other people whose lives are messed up, and saying, Jesus of Nazareth has done an amazing thing, and if he can deal with Legion, I'm sure he can deal with you. They're not here. And where are those who are falling down at the feet of Christ and saying, could you please make me normal? No, instead, they're amazed, they're afraid, and they say to Jesus, we'd like you to leave. I don't know why. Maybe it was material. Maybe it was economic. Maybe they said, this is a big hit to the economy of our area. We lost 2,000 pigs here in one afternoon. Just with one encounter with one person, if this fellow stays around here much longer, our whole economy is going right down the toilet. So therefore, we don't want you around. We can't risk that kind of thing. The material matters more to us than the spiritual. The advance of our business matters more than whether you're changing men and women's lives. We don't really care about the fact that you're changing men and women's lives. We face that all the time, don't we? Now, the lesser spotted owls matter more to us than whether you're making an impact on the teenage population of the community and helping them with their drug addiction and all these other things. No, we go away. Leave our region. Would you please get out of the place? How warped are the minds of men and women? I think one of the reasons that they sent him away was because they didn't like to acknowledge the fact that the change that he'd brought about in this man's life was a change that was needed in theirs. That's why some of you are really upset about your spouse or your son or your dad. That's why you've been unable to respond with alacrity. That's why you've been unable to say, I'm so delighted to see the change that has been brought about in you. It's a change you've longed for. You've hoped and prayed, longed, schemed, dreamed for something to normalize this kid, something to change him, to turn him the right way up, to make him a new person, and he's become a new person, and now you can't rejoice in it. And I'll tell you why. Because you know that what you wanted for him is what you need for yourself, and you can't acknowledge the change in him without recognizing the change that is needed in you. And so you say, that's enough of this stuff. Am I wrong? Finally, verses 18 to 20, just in a word or two. They want him to leave, and he accedes to their request. He wants to stay, and Jesus vetoes his request. He doesn't grant the man his request because he has in mind something far better for him. It's understandable that the man would want the security of Jesus' presence. His company would be wonderful. Now, says Jesus, I want you instead to go home to your family and tell them how much the Lord has done for you and how he has had mercy upon you. That's his message. Notice his message. That's the message for all of us once our lives have been changed. You don't need a course in evangelism to get started as an evangelist. You don't need a course. You don't need to read 17 books. You just have to be turned the right way up. And when you're turned the right way up, having lived your life upside down, people will say, what in the world happened to you? And you will tell them, I met Jesus. He turned me the right way up and he's had mercy upon me. And they'll say, what do you mean had mercy upon you? Say, well, I deserved hell from the state my life was in. And instead of giving me hell, he gave me heaven. That's mercy. And if the person has any interest in heaven, they say, how do you get this mercy? And you'll be able to tell them what happened to you. That's how it works. Can you imagine 1,000 people out of the 3,000 that are here this morning taking seriously that challenge in relationship to the communities in which we live? Being convinced that Temple was right in 1936, that the preoccupation of the church is with those outside, not with those inside. And since I know at least this, what he has done for me, and that is he had mercy upon me, I can just tell people that. I can't answer all their questions. I don't know about the creation narratives. I haven't worked out the doctrine of the Trinity. I'm not sure about the intermediate state between death and our final resting place and so on. But I do know this. I once was blind and now I can see. I once was a complete disaster zone and Jesus has had mercy on me. That's all you need to do. Because people long for that kind of encounter. They're not looking for a religion. They're not out looking for some system. They're wondering, has anybody the power in them to conquer the forces that hold me in their grip? And the way in which that word goes out to the Gentile world is not as a result of Jesus doing large-scale evangelistic preaching events, is it? His plan for the region starts with this little man. Turn the right way up. And his territory that he's given, in the same way that you may send a salesman out. Maybe you're starting a new salesman tomorrow, or a sales girl. She's going to sell pharmaceuticals for you. And you say, this is where I want you to start. And when you've covered that, if you could expand to here, and then hopefully I'll give you the whole 10-city region, depending on how you do. That's what he says. Go first to your family. Luke chapter 8, which is the parallel passage, says that he went also through all over town. And then it says here that he went to the Decapolis, which is the 10-city region. The inroads of the gospel to the Gentile world begin with one transformed life, a transformation that only Christ can bring about. Only Christ can bring about such a transformation. And if you read all the way to the end of the story, all the way to the end of the gospel, then you find a quite remarkable thing. And that is that you find Jesus naked, isolated, calling out in the tombs. Calling out in the tombs in phraseology that is incomprehensible to many who are around. Tetelestai! What's he shouting? He's saying it's finished. What's finished? Eloi, Eloi, lama sabachthani. What is he saying? What's the naked man on the cross screaming about? He's saying, my God, why have you forsaken me? Why is the naked man on the cross? He was so nice, so kind, so good. Who tore all his clothes off and did that to him? Why is he up there? He screams in those tombs. so that he might silence the screams of the man in this tomb. And that is the gospel. That he dies in the place of the screamers, the self-mutilators, those who are alienated from themselves as well as alienated from others. It'd be a strange company this morning if there were not at least some, and doubtless amongst the teenage population, who have such a warped view of things that they have been known to take and harm themselves. And every attempt to assure them of their validity and of their purpose and of their significance and of the opportunity for redemption and for love has fallen on the ground. Every attempt at isolation and at restraint. Well, bring them and let them bow down at the feet of Jesus. For by the stripes that he bore, he deals with the cuts that they make.
0: 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Alistair returns in just a moment to close today's program. You know, all believers are commanded to go and tell others about the mercy of Jesus. As we obey this command, we may have friends or family members who struggle with what the Bible teaches because they believe that somehow science disproves God's existence or the Bible's relevance. But there are many Christian academics who have taken time to consider the physical evidence for biblical truth and have provided clear and persuasive explanations. If you know someone who is wrestling to align their understanding of science with the Bible, be sure to take advantage of the free offer we're making to download an audiobook from Dr. John Lennox, the Oxford professor. The book is titled, Can Science Explain Everything? This book examines the writings of well-known scientists from Isaac Newton to Stephen Hawking and shows how science and Christianity are, in fact, compatible in more ways than you might expect. Now, this is the last weekend we're offering this audiobook for free. 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Again, the title of the book, Can Science Explain Everything? Now, here is Alistair with a closing prayer.
1: Father, it's so easy for us just to become a gigantic marina, bringing our pleasure boats in here Sunday by Sunday. The captain has a few words to say concerning navigational procedures and the height of our flags and the state of our crafts. Remind us that we're actually a lifeboat station. Send us out, we pray, onto the sea of life. Send us out, we pray, to rescue the perishing, to care for the dying, to tell them of Jesus. He's mighty to save, to weep o'er the fallen one. I pray, Lord, for people whose lives are so clearly held in the grip of that which they are unable to conquer or control. I pray that you will bring them in childlike trust to the feet of Jesus. I pray for those of us who are smug and self-satisfied and think because we are in our clothes and we are in our right mind that this does not describe us. It does. We are dead in our trespasses and in our sins. We do follow the ways of this world. We do follow the devices of those who lead us in disobedience. Show us what we are and then show us the mercy of Jesus. And then, Lord, send us out in humility and in wisdom to others who wrestle on the troubled sea. And may the grace of the Lord Jesus, the love of God our Father, and the fellowship of the Holy Spirit rest and remain with each one of us now and forevermore. Amen.
0: I'm Bob Lapine. 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
3: Chances for wet weather low for the next several days. A big warm-up by early next week. Tonight, partly to mostly cloudy. Our low mid-40s. So we're in and out of the cloudiness on Saturday. The high upper 60s. Sunny Sunday, the high 75. And then we're cranking up some heat. Mid-80s in here Monday. And plenty of sunshine Tuesday. The high lower 90s. I'm meteorologist Jennifer Naramore on KPDQ.
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5: Everybody likes to hear a secret. Have you ever been in a restaurant, maybe your table's close to one next to you, and you're not really eavesdropping, but you hear a word or two there, and then one of the people says to the other, I want to tell you a secret. Suddenly you lean in. You don't know these people from Adam's house, Kip, but man, you want to hear the secret. Here's a man, the Apostle Paul, who tells us he has found the secret to contentment. Paul says, I found it. I found the secret to contentment, and I want to share it with you. Verse 4 of Philippians 4, he says, rejoice in the Lord always, and again I say rejoice. And by the way, that's a command. It doesn't say rejoice in circumstances, but rejoice in the Lord. For I've learned in whatever state I'm in to be content. I know how to be abased. I know how to abound. Everywhere and in all things, I've learned both to be full and to be hungry, both to abound and to suffer need. I can do all things through Christ who strengthens me. This is so important. Are you content? Are you a happy person right now? Are you thinking, well, if I just had this, if I just had that? No, it's not going to be found in a thing. It's not going to be found in an accomplishment. It's not going to be found in fame. It's not going to be found in any outside exterior thing. It will be found in a relationship with God.
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7: 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After responding to an emergency call back in 2004, firefighter Alan Kent became the first person to hold newborn Chloe Huddle. But the story did not end there. 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
3: But I never worry about them. For one thing, there aren't many of them, thank goodness. And for another thing, well, we're only kidding around, right?
4: Yeah, right.
3: Sure we are. This is all in fun, you know? I mean, if they can't take a joke, forget them.
4: 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That's great, Mr. Dern. Thanks.
3: Glad to be of service, Jimmy. 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If you keep practicing.
4: 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Once I make it, that is.
3: 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You come in anytime.
4: 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Well, I guess I better go. Thanks again.
3: 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And hey, keep those ears tuned.
4: Right. Bye.
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1: Pastor Greg Laurie has counsel today for husbands and wives on undergirding our marriages.
2: You need to tell them you find them beautiful. You need to tell them you appreciated the meal. You love what they're doing with the house. You see them being such a great mother to your children, or whatever it is. You know, you need to be building one another up. Far too often in marriage, we tear each other

0: Well, we're glad you're joining us today here on A New Beginning. We've got a special program planned for today. Pastor Greg and I are here in the studio. And Pastor Greg, we want to talk today about relationships. It's all based on a brand new book of yours called Am I Doing This Right? It's the subtitle is God's Design for Relationships That Last. And that's an important topic for many people, isn't it?
1: It really is, Dave. And I came from a broken home. So I saw how not to do it for the first, 21 years of my life. My mother was married and divorced 7 times. And these were very messy relationships, if you even want to call them that. A lot of fighting, a lot of drinking, a lot of chaos. So I knew as a kid, I don't want that for me. I'm going to find the right girl and I want a marriage that will last a lifetime. And I found that right girl and her name is Kathy. And we've been married for 52 years now. We built our marriage on a biblical foundation. And you know, when you go back to the book of Genesis, we know that, of course, God created Adam, placed him in the garden, just a paradise. And his job was sort of tending the garden and coming up with names for all the animals. But Adam was lonely. But because woman didn't exist yet, he didn't know what was missing. And the Lord actually says it's not good for man to be alone. After the Lord had created all the things around us and said, it is good, it is good. He looks at the loneliness of Adam and says, it's not good. It's not good for man to be alone. And so as Adam was sleeping, the Lord created from his rib woman because she was taken out of man. Jesus, commenting on this, said, for this cause shall a man leave his father and mother and be joined to his wife, and the two shall become one flesh. So there's two operative words in marriage that need to always be in play. And those operative words are leave and cleave. First, there's leave. So when you get married, you change your other relationships. You're still a son to your parents. You're still a brother or a sister to your siblings. But now you're starting a new family. And now this new family, when you're married, takes precedence over everything else. So you're leaving other relationships and then you're cleaving. The word cleave means to cling together, to hold on to each other. Have you ever messed around with super glue? When I was a kid, I used to like to build models and I never was very good at it. And then super glue came along and I was very excited because supposedly it would be a better way to get my models to hold together than the glue I was using up to that point. But I remember reading on the back of the little tube, don't get it on your skin. Well, I got it on my skin. I got some super glue on my index finger and my thumb and they were stuck together. So I was basically giving the okay sign for the next week, maybe not a week, but But the idea of being glued together isn't being stuck. It's holding on to each other for dear life. Sometimes in marriage relationships, they haven't taken the first step of leaving. Maybe the husband is still mama's boy or the girl gets upset. I'm going home to mother right now. And you need to build this new relationship. You can have friendships outside of your marriage, but your best friend needs to be your spouse. And you need to give that priority. So leaving and, of course, cleaving. So Dave and I are going to talk about this a little bit in short little vignettes. And this is from a talk we did recently about this new book called Am I Doing This Right? That we'll make available to you. But the point of this is we wanted to share some of these principles from the book and from marriage in general that I think will be helpful to you.
0: All right. Well, we begin these special insights as Pastor Greg comments on why his own marriage has gone the distance.
1: We just spend a lot of time together, Dave. Every morning, obviously, we have coffee, we have breakfast together. But then as we're out and about doing what we do, we're in constant communication. We have dinner together every night. But, I like to just be with my wife. She is my most valued counselor. She always has an interesting perspective on things. And so I think it's just, really, what is marriage all about in the very beginning? God said it's not good that man should be alone. And so the Lord brought woman to him. So it's really about companionship. first and foremost. Yes, there's love, and yes, there's sex, and yes, there's children, and all the beautiful things that come as a part of that marriage. But the thing that really is at the very basis of it is friendship. And friends love each other, and friends like to be around each other.
2: Pastor Greg addresses why so often "I do" becomes "I'm done."
1: You know, Dave, I heard a stat the other day that said that the more you spend on your wedding, the higher the chances are that your marriage could end up in divorce. I think that sometimes people think more about the wedding than they do the marriage, or they put more attention on their house than they do on their home. You know, when Kathy and I got married back in the early 70s, it was a classic hippie wedding. I'm still embarrassed by the horrible tuxedo that I chose to wear, though Kathy was a vision of beauty wearing the same bridal dress her mother wore when she was married. We didn't spend much on the wedding. I think the whole wedding cost, I don't know, $80 or so. But 52 years later, our marriage is strong and vibrant, and I love my wife more today than I did on the day that I married her. But it's because we built our marriage on Christ, and we built our marriage on biblical principles.
2: Being senior pastor of a large church, Pastor Greg has officiated at many, many weddings over the years.
1: I can think of some crazy things that happened during wedding ceremonies. I remember one where the bride literally fainted in front of me. I was going over the vows, and I saw her eyes sort of roll back a little bit, and she literally fell, and I dropped down to one knee and caught her, being the heroic pastor that I am, and slowly lowered her to the ground. And then her family rushed up with smelling salts. Who carries smelling salts around? They said, "Oh, she faints all the time." Well, someone should have told me that. So anyway, we finished this ceremony with bride and groom sitting in metal folding chairs. You know, you just never forget something like that. But I think that, you know, no matter how your marriage ceremony went, really, it's choices that you make every day that makes a strong marriage. You know, it's how you treat each other. It's if you follow what the scripture says, and it's something you do constantly. One definition I heard of the Christian life is it's long obedience in the same direction. I think the same is true of marriage. It's just doing the same things over and over again. Loving your wife as Christ.

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3: You're listening to a special edition of A New Beginning. Pastor Greg Laurie is commenting on relationships today as we celebrate the release of his new book, Am I Doing This Right? More on that in a moment.
4: I feel like I've been married to 7 different women, ironically, all with the same name, Kathy. Funny thing, they even spelled their name the same way, C-A-T-H-E. You know, you can spell Kathy a lot of ways. And so Kathy has changed over the years, and so has Greg. And so you have marriage is, it's constant adaptation. You know, you're growing together, you're maturing, you're learning. And I think the main thing is that you both have each other's back, that you both are there to help your spouse to be the best version of them that they can be. And so that means constant communication. You know, I read that most marriages fall apart and end up in divorce because of deficient communication. So you got to constantly talk about it. And if this is happening in the home and the husband isn't around enough, wife has to talk to him and he needs to flex. He needs to have his priorities in order. Yes, he needs to have a career. Yes, he needs to provide for his family. But there are times when they could maybe spend more time intentionally with the family. And I would add this, when you're with your family, be with your family. In other words, put that phone away and look each other in the eye and talk together and go outside together and take walks and enjoy meals and be together and work on that. You know, if you neglect a marriage, it will begin to get weaker. It's sort of like going to the gym. You go to the gym to build your muscle, to strengthen yourself. If you neglect these things, your muscles will begin to atrophy. The same could be said of marriage. You have to constantly be working at it to keep it strong and to even make it stronger. If you go into neutral, you're going to end up going downhill pretty fast. And so work at your marriage, communicate with your spouse, and if you need some counseling, go visit with your pastor at your church and let them help you sort through these things. Sometimes that can be very helpful. But keep moving forward. Never rest on your laurel.
3: We decided to do a little lightning round. Fast-paced questions and answers about marriage relationships. All right, first question.
4: Yes.
3: Married couples, joint bank accounts or separate bank accounts?
4: Oh, joint bank accounts. You need to know what's going on there.
3: Okay. All right. Husband and wife in the car together. Who drives?
4: Well, I think the guy should drive. Now, I do see women driving their husbands around, and I'll be honest, I think a little less of that husband. But however, when I see how badly some husbands drive, maybe it's a good thing the wife is driving. But general answer, let the guy drive the car so the wife can criticize him the whole time.
3: Okay.
4: It gives her something to do so the trip won't be boring.
3: Send your cards and letters to Greg Laurie.
4: I told you. I'd say something weird.
3: Okay, next question. Who picks when you go to dinner?
4: Well, the guy thinks he picks, but the woman really does. It'll be like, oh, Kathy, where do you want to go to dinner? Do you want to go to A, B, or C? And she'll say, well, you choose. I'll say, great, let's go to A. Then she'll go, I really wanted to go to B. Why didn't you just say that? I gave you a choice. Okay, then we're going to B. Yeah, we're going to B. That's where I want to go. So, guys, you may think you're choosing, but generally the wife will choose. Because if mama's not happy, ain't nobody happy.
3: That's right. Okay, here's a good one. Who holds the TV remote when you're watching TV?
4: Well, I try to, but Kathy will say, it's too loud. It's not loud enough. I don't want to watch this. And sometimes I'll say, just take the control and pick whatever you want. And then she'll choose her program and I'll go to sleep.
3: Okay. Okay, so.

0: Well, favorite marriage-related scripture. What do you think your favorite marriage scripture would be?
1: Oh, boy. Many waters cannot quench love, neither can floods drown it. Now, that is not exclusively given to marriage, but it certainly applies. Because okay. I think if your marriage is built on the right foundation, it will stand the test of time. And actually, it will get stronger. So where do you singles out there? Maybe you think you're in love with some guy or some girl, and maybe you are. And maybe it's puppy love. And you have to be careful because puppy love can often lead to a dog's life. So here's a real good test of if your love is love that will last a lifetime. It will stand the test of time. 1 Corinthians 13 says love is patient. So don't rush the relationship. You know, Kathy and I courted. You haven't heard that word for a while, have you? We courted for 3 years. And by the way, we broke up 3 times. It became an annual event. And these were big breakups. These were like, I never want to see you again. If you saw the movie Jesus Revolution, which is the story of the last great spiritual awakening in America, and it's also the story of Kathy and I. And one of the things we wanted to do in the film was be honest about our tumultuous relationship. And it shows us disagreeing and resolving those conflicts. So we got all of those breakups out of our system and we got married. And now we've been married for 52 years and we're going strong. So I put a bunch of this down in a brand new book that I've written called Am I Doing This Right? God's Design for Relationships That Last. I think this book can really help you. And we'll send it to you for your gift of any size. So thanks in advance for whatever you can send. And we're going to rush you your copy of this brand new book, Am I Doing This Right? God's Design for Relationships That Last.
0: Yeah, you can get it by calling 1-800-821-3300 or go online to harvest.org. Remember, the title is a question. Am I doing this right?
1: I'd say it's a good thing to ask. You know, you want to constantly be improving. You want to be the best husband you can be. You want to be the best wife you can be. You want to be the best parents that you can be. You want to be the best version of you. And that means you need to be constantly growing spiritually. And also asking your spouse probably that question, am I doing this right? Is there room for improvement? Of course, we might be apprehensive to ask that because we might not like what we hear, but it's important to communicate. But I would say this. It's important to tell your spouse when they maybe are falling short or when they're not doing something right. But it's also very important to tell your spouse when they are doing it right. And don't wait for them to ask you. Dole out some compliments. Be generous with them. And I know they come to your mind. You'll just think to yourself, wives, oh, look at my husband. He's so handy around the house. That's not me, by the way. I'm the most unhandy handyman who ever lived. If my wife sees me walk into the house with a hammer, she's alarmed because I'll try to fix something and I'll break it. But most guys are pretty good with the tools and getting things fixed, etc. You know, you see your husband doing that or just taking the trash out or coming home from a day of work after he's done all he can to provide for you. And you just say, honey, I just love you so much. I appreciate you so much. Thank you for all that you do. You know, compliments go a long ways. And I would say, especially with men, you'd be surprised. But ladies, you know, they need to be complimented. You need to tell them you find them beautiful. You need to tell them you appreciated the meal. You love what they're doing with the house. You see them being such a great mother to your children or whatever it is. You know, you need to be building one another up. Far too often in marriage, we tear each other down and we never build each other up. There are times to critique, but there are times to compliment. So balance it out. Maybe have a little ledger there. For every criticism, I'm going to offer a compliment. That would probably help a great deal.
0: We asked Pastor Greg, what's something someone can do today, right now, to help undergird their marriage?
1: I would say strike the word divorce from your vocabulary. Wedlock should be a padlock. And even if you are having disagreements, you can work through them. People will often dissolve marriages over so-called irreconcilable differences. Listen, Kathy, my wife, and I have had irreconcilable differences for 52 years. She's neat and I'm messy. She's sometimes late, I'm usually on time. And the list goes on. But you can work through these things. And I have done a lot of marriage counseling over the years, and I can think of some marriages that were hanging by a thread. And I pleaded with the people, stay together. You can get through this. And they divorced. And I've had people come to me afterwards who said, we wish we'd listened to what you said. We could have fixed this. We could have gotten through this. And so just go into it with the mindset that we're going to get this worked out. We're going to forgive where necessary. We're going to forget where necessary. And we're going to get this marriage on a strong footing. Maybe it hasn't been up to this point, but now it will be. But go into it planning for success, not for failure. Don't even utter the word divorce when you're having a disagreement or an argument. Again, wedlock should be a padlock.
0: Pastor Greg offered some good counsel for those who feel like their marriage has become more of a roommate relationship.
1: If you want to bring romance back into your marriage, do romantic things. Don't wait for the feeling or emotion of romance to hit you. Just do romantic things. I heard a story about a woman that wanted to divorce her husband. So she went to an attorney and she said, I don't want to just divorce him. I want him to be hurt. I want to destroy him. What do you suggest? He says, oh, okay, I've got an idea. For the next 6 months, I want you to smother your husband with affection. Tell him how much you love him, how valuable he is to you, how much you care about him. Just love him as much as you possibly can. And then when 6 months come, boom, you divorce him. He won't see it coming. He'll be devastated. She said, ooh, I like that. So 6 months passed and the attorney had not heard from her. And he calls her up. He says, hey, what's going on? I thought we're going to get this divorce going. She said, divorce? Are you kidding me? We're on our second honeymoon. In other words, you're going back and just doing the romantic things. And guess what? Your emotions catch up with it. So what did you used to do when you were courting your wife? Well, you would pick her up. You would open the door of the car for her. You would take her to her favorite restaurant. You would bring her a little gift. So you need to get back and do those romantic things again, and that will help your marriage. Just start with practical things and start immediately. I've identified a lot of these important biblical principles about how to have a successful marriage and even how to have a successful single life as you're preparing for marriage. And the title of this new book is, Am I Doing This Right? Subtitled, God's Design for Relationships That Last. And we'd like to send this book to you at no cost, but we would ask that you would be generous and support our ministry. So whatever you can give, it may be just a little, it may be more, will be used to help us continue on in this program that we call A New Beginning. And as our way of saying thanks, we'll rush you your own copy of this brand new book, Am I Doing This Right? God's Design for Relationships That Last.
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13: The Holocaust was the systematic persecution and murder of 6 million Jews by the Nazi state and collaborators from 1933 to 1945. Nazi Germany created tens of thousands of camps to imprison millions of Jewish men, women, and children. Of the 6 million Jews murdered, 1.5 million were children. This horrific event must be remembered today and every day.
14: Welcome to this special Bless Israel program titled Never Forget, Never Again, brought to you by the International Fellowship of Christians and Jews. Val is a Holocaust survivor who grew up in Lithuania. In the summer of 1940, Hitler's army began its assault on the Russian Empire. The Nazis immediately began to implement their racial laws against the Jewish population, depriving Jews of every basic human right.
12: On August 15, 1941, Val and his family were forced into a ghetto, surrounded by barbed wire and armed sentries.
15: On the 4th of October, the Nazis, the SS, marched into the ghetto. They surrounded our little get the hospital, and they set it on fire. Everybody who tried to escape was shot. So the choice was to burn alive or die in a hail of bullets. The other atrocity took place 3 weeks later. Again, the Nazis, the SS, they all marched into the ghetto. They selected 10,000. They took them away to the notorious execution place, and they were all murdered. For my family and for me, this was a defining event. That's when we lost our faith in humanity. Seeing all the facts, seeing all the evil, unhinged us. We couldn't cope with it. We were completely derailed. We don't know what to do, we don't know where to go, we don't know what's happening to us. The fact that ordinary, normal people could be turned into killers was a shocking realization for us. We had to take on board that the line between good and evil was a very flimsy one, a very thin one, and it was all too easy to indoctrinate ordinary people, indoctrinate ordinary people to turn from good into evil.
12: By 1944, the remaining Jews from Val's ghetto were herded into cattle wagons and taken into Germany to work as forced laborers, building factories for the production of German Messerschmitt jet fighters.
15: We knew, of course, we had a good idea that our life will be finished before we were liberated. Conditions were so bad that we did not expect to survive. We were very pessimistic. And we made a pledge obliging any survivor to bear witness. You see, we had that fancy idea that once we disclose how evil starts and how evil spreads, it will make a big impression, and genocide won't happen again. Well, it was all wishful thinking, actually. I survived. I was one of the few. But it was just too traumatic to relive everything again and to talk about it. So in common with most survivors, I kept silent. It was such a gruesome story, people could not believe it. But I was prompted by my children. They wanted to know, and they were asking difficult questions. Why don't we have grandparents, uncles and family like the other children? And why do you speak with a funny accent? So we decided, when the kids were about 8, 9, we have to tell them what happened to us. But we had a problem. How do you introduce a child to the idea of radical evil? So we had to modify our story to their maturity. So there you are. The long silence was broke, and we began talking about it.
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14: 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That's NEVER to 91999. At a Holocaust awareness event, President and Global CEO of the Fellowship, Yael Eckstein, shared how the organization is providing food boxes to poor elderly Holocaust survivors, like Miriam.
18: She was one of the first Jewish people that the Nazis took in Germany, and she was brought to Auschwitz to build the camps with her own hands. And she said, "I was strong, that's why I survived, but I was the only survivor." And she explained to me how for years she lived on one piece of bread, one cup of tea, and worked 15 hours a day in the freezing cold snow, in the burning hot sun, and if you stop for 1 second, you get shot on sight. And she said, as we were walking back to our bunks, the Nazis would line up next to us and they would see our starving bodies, our exhausted minds, and we'd be walking, and they would start throwing loaves of bread at us. They'd be throwing chicken, they'd be throwing meat, and any person who would bend down to pick it up would get shot on sight, and they would sit there laughing, and they would watch their fellow Jews, their fellow workers, their friends, their family get shot because they were so starving for a piece of bread. And she said to me, when you come with this food box that says on the side, donated with love from Christians in America, there are no words for the joy it brings to my heart. Finally, the Jewish people are not alone. Finally, there are Christians in America who care about me. Christians in America are sending me this life, this bread, this food, this chicken. That shows me that there is hope for the future. And that's what the fellowship aims to do.
12: Many Holocaust survivors face serious health issues. Those in need of treatment or medication crisis can sometimes live far from a medical facility. 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But thanks to Christians and your prayerful and financial support, the Fellowship is able to provide mobile clinics to help poor elderly Holocaust survivors receive the care they need.
19: This mobile clinic allows doctors to reach Holocaust survivors in their homes.
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0: Auschwitz, the site of 1.1 million Jews who were slaughtered, murdered simply for the crime of being Jewish.
1: We know. We're witnesses. The vile, vicious violence that can be inflicted upon people. And it's not so far away. 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
3: 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A spiritual battle against God, against God's plan, and against God's covenant with the Jewish people.
14: You're listening to a special Bless Israel program titled Never Forget, Never Again, presented by the International Fellowship of Christians and Jews.
16: The fellowship was founded in 1983 by Rabbi Yekiel Eckstein, fulfilling his vision of building bridges of understanding between Christians and Jews. In his more than three decades of work, Rabbi Eckstein helped millions of needy Jews around the world, and he also encouraged millions of Christians to deepen their bonds with Israel and their biblical Jewish roots. It was in his beloved Holy Land of Israel where Rabbi Yekiel Eckstein passed away on February 6th, 2019.
14: In this rare audio recording, Rabbi Eckstein gives an important perspective on the Holocaust and how all of humanity should declare never forget and never again. Let's listen.
23: The Holocaust is not just a concept. The Holocaust happened at a real point in history to real people. I realize just how close the people are to us, and how the events could, God forbid, as much as we say never again, they could happen again. If Israel's enemies have their way, Jerusalem and the state of Israel would be obliterated and pushed into the sea and destroyed. We dare not let that happen. Not under our watch. Hatred and prejudice are not things that we are born with. Man, through his free choice, he chooses between good and evil. My friends, we are witnessing the rise of anti-Semitism around the world today.
24: The neighbors say, "We will poison you, dirty Jews." They say it openly.
23: Terrorist attacks.
25: Police say they were tortured and killed before the final shootout.
23: Time is not on our side. Every Jew who is in need of escaping from the forces of anti-Semitism, today there is an Israel that is the home for every Jew who flees there.
26: This inscription says that Jews should all be stabbed. Jid is a derogatory, negative word for Jew. This is the name that the Nazis called Jews when they put a yellow Star of David. It's the same now.
27: It's very hard to describe for someone in the West. The anti-Semitism that still lives here. Valentina is a mother of five children. And when they went out for one Shabbat in the synagogue, the neighbors, they broke the door, came in, and stole all what they have and left a note, "Dirty Jews, go out." The neighbors told them, "We will poison you, and you will all be dead. We will accomplish Hitler's task." Hitler lives in our heart, Valentina's neighbor told her. And she's frightened now, so she has to live in fear because they promise her that they will poison her.
23: The nuclear threats, the biological, the chemical threats that Israel is facing are growing. The amassing of missiles, of weapons against Israel has risen tremendously. Joshua said, "Who is for the Lord? Let him come with me." This is the moment of truth. This is the time when we need to take a stand with God and when we need to stand strongly with the state of Israel.
14: The Bible says in the book of Isaiah, chapter 58, verse 7, "Share your food with the hungry. Give shelter to the homeless. When you see the naked, clothe them." 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Many live alone, scared, and unseen, but God sees them. And today, God may be calling you to be their blessing.
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2: Christ commanded us to take care of the needy, and to obey God's word is what we need to be doing. And it's great that we have organizations like the International Fellowship of Christian Jews try to meet those needs, to open the eyes of people that want to help. You have to obey the word, but God gives us a compassion because of who he is. And that's the example that Christ gives us. You know, his whole ministry was about healing and helping and understanding people's needs. And that's what he encourages us to do through his word, is to understand the needy people, the people that are hurting, and to want to help is something that Christ gives us.
12: Did you know that in Isaiah chapter 58, the Lord gives 10 amazing promises to those who take action and help others less fortunate than themselves? Oh, God promises that his favor will shine on you, that your wounds will be healed, that he will always be with you, that he will save you, that he will protect you, that he will answer your prayers, that he will turn darkness into light, that he will guide you, that he will satisfy you with good things. And lastly, the 10th promise, that he will keep you strong and well.
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6: A little bit of cloud cover hanging around before noon today, clearing up this afternoon. We'll be in the upper 60s. Overnight, a little bit breezy but clear, and mid-40s. We'll have high pressure over the area on Sunday, warming up a little bit, mid-70s on the high and sunny. We'll be in the 80s by Monday. I'm meteorologist Steve Hamilton on KPDQ.
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2: 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Okay, today I'm going to start with a question, so listen up. Are you in pain? Or if not you, do you know someone who is? Okay, well, we have the great fortune of having Dr. Janet McCarroll back in the studio with us today, and she's going to be talking about why pain has become an epidemic in this country and why so many people out there are suffering day after day after day needlessly. Well, Dr. Janet, it's great to have you back on the show. Great to see you again.
3: Oh, it's good to see you too, Chris. Thanks for having me back.
2: Oh, our pleasure. And for those that may not remember, Dr. Janet is an expert in alternative health and natural pain relief. She's a published author. She's dedicated the past 20 years of her professional career to educating and empowering others to be their own health advocate. She's made appearances on television programs such as Life Today with James Robison, the Christian Television Network, and Doctor to Doctor. She's also been a guest on over 500 secular and Christian radio and TV shows, including The Daily Buzz and Fox affiliates all over the country. Dr. Janet also serves as a member of the American Association of Pharmaceutical Scientists, and she's also a member of the American Association of Nutritional Consultants, and she's created several health formulas now that are literally helping millions of people out there regain their health and wellness. And Dr. Janet, I want to get right into this. I mean, we're talking about pain today, and it always amazes me that, you know, we have the technology to put men on the moon and bring them back again.
3: We do.
2: And yet we can't seem to get a handle on pain relief. I mean, what's going on?
3: The last time I was here, it was estimated that 43 million Americans were dealing with pain in their bodies.
2: That's just astounding.
3: But now that number's doubled to an estimated 86 million American adults. And that's why I'm here today. I really want to talk to you about this epidemic.
2: Well, what kind of pain are we talking about here?
3: All the itises, rheumatoid and osteoarthritis. Mm-hmm. We got the bursitis, the tendonitis. We have fibromyalgia, neck pain and low back pain, mm-hmm. hip pain, knee pain, joint pain. And of course, we have injuries, you know, mm-hmm. and we have the mm-hmm. weekend warrior type things too. Mm-hmm. And actually, Chris, there's over 100 different types of pain syndromes. But the real issue, Chris, is we're failing to get to the root cause of the pain.
2: What's causing this pain epidemic out there? I mean, what is going on?
3: It's just the day that we live in right now. We have more stress than ever before.
2: Yeah,
3: and
2: exactly.
3: That causes pain syndromes ultimately. But I can tell you that there is a real natural solution that can help you get to the root cause of that pain. Mm-hmm. I created my glucosamine cream to take that cream, apply it exactly to where it hurts, mm-hmm. rub it in. It goes in instantly. Because I wanted to give targeted relief immediately.
2: Okay,
3: so,
2: all right.
3: If you're in pain, you want relief now.
2: Exactly. Well, how fast does your formula work?
3: Within 15 minutes.
2: Really?
3: 15 minutes. It's worked for me, my family, and hundreds of thousands of other people.
2: Now, for someone that may be interested in considering your glucosamine cream, I mean, what can it really do for you?
3: Okay, first of all, in 15 minutes, you're going to see a reduced pain.
2: Okay.
3: And it's going to help your body to lower inflammation. And with the inflammation lowered, you're mm-hmm. going to repair and rebuild your joints. That's going to in turn restore flexibility and mobility. You'll see daily, you'll begin to regain your life. You're going to play with your children and grandchildren again. You can get on the floor and get back up off the floor. You can exercise.
2: Right.
3: You can lose weight.
2: Right.
3: You're going to get around with more ease and comfort. And sleep, very importantly, if you can start to sleep again, because I know from personal experience that if you're in pain, you can't sleep. And that's very important when it comes to repairing, regenerating, and reclaiming your life.
2: And people out there are using your formula and getting these benefits?
3: Absolutely, they are, Chris. I hear it every single day. As a matter of fact, I have a few emails and letters that I brought with me, if you have a moment to hear a couple
2: of them.
3: This is one from Henry from Ohio. He says, I've been suffering from rheumatoid arthritis for many, many years. I'm 77 years old. I've been using Celebrex and Vioxx and other medications, but never had favorable results. I decided to order your glucosamine cream and have been very pleased with the results. I am now pain-free, for which I thank you. I also have an email quickly from Florence from Hollywood who wrote, it's a miracle. I'm back to working in my yard and riding my bike thanks to you. So those are just little things that, that I've gotten, but there are hundreds to back those up. So there is a natural way to do this. And through the course of the show, we're going to give the listeners some real help.
2: Folks, I want to take a moment here to let you listeners know that if you want to try Dr. Janet's Extra Strength Glucosamine Pain Relief Formula, there's a special toll-free number to call. 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Okay, well, if you're just joining us, we've been talking with Dr. Janet McCarroll. She's a natural health expert. She's also an expert in dealing with pain, pain relief. But we've been talking about how pain has a devastating effect on our overall health, and now how her glucosamine cream, this is a natural solution, is a way to really get to the, I guess, the root cause.
3: That's right.
2: Of pain in the body. Before we get into that, Dr. Janet, I'm going to ask you, I know this is hard for you because this is emotional, but I think it's important for people to understand how you got to where you are today or why, what's driving you. And if you could share that story, I'd sure appreciate it.
3: Well, it was birthed out of a lot of personal pain and pain that my husband had years ago. He had severe osteoarthritis throughout his body. At the same time, I had fibromyalgia.
2: Right.
3: So I was really on a quest to find something all natural to help him have a better quality of life and for myself as well. I mean, I had to function and raise three children during that time.
2: Well, let's talk a little bit about what's in your glucosamine cream.
3: Well, I did a lot of research on glucosamine. I knew how good it was. So I came across the fact that emu oil is a powerful natural anti-inflammatory and can carry most any ingredient right through your skin and deliver relief to your area of pain.
2: Okay.
3: So I took emu oil and glucosamine. I used boswellia, which is an Indian herb that's an anti-inflammatory.
2: Okay.
3: Bromelain, that's an enzyme known to be

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3: Mm-hmm.
4: Okay, you get the inflammation to go down and the body heals itself. The body heals itself provided you give it the raw materials it needs. I'm giving you what you need for your body to take over and do the job it was meant to do, and that's heal.
3: Okay, and this is safe. You have nothing that you have to worry about here?
4: You don't have to worry about a thing. If you're taking drugs for pain, it won't conflict with that at all. None of these ingredients
3: do. Okay, I was going to ask that. Okay. So what is then a realistic expectation? If somebody calls today and wants to try your glucosamine cream, mm-hmm. what would you tell them?
4: I would say within the first 15 minutes, you're going to notice that your pain is greatly reduced or even eliminated.
3: Okay.
4: And then over time, you're going to rebuild and repair your joints with that inflammation being taken down. That's going to restore flexibility and mobility. And sleep. I mean, if you can sleep again, that's where our bodies get all of our recuperative, regenerative ability to heal. And then with that being taken care of, all the things that you love to do, you can start doing again, traveling, exercising, so you can lose weight.
3: Right.
4: You can socialize with family and friends. You can be the life of the party.
3: Yeah. Pain really changes who you are because of all of these other things.
4: You
3: can't do, or it's very difficult to deal with in terms of living a normal life.
4: That's
3: or trying
4: right.
3: to live
4: well,
3: a normal
4: life. Well, you can't.
3: Life.
4: You're right. You
3: right.
4: can't live a normal life anymore.
3: Right.
4: Your life is changed forever until
3: yeah.
4: you get this thing taken care of. And you can.
3: Yeah. And you've got people out there that are already getting great results, right?
4: I brought some more emails and letters if you'd like to hear them.
3: Sure.
4: Okay. Let's see. Chris, here's one from Beverly from California. I would love for you to know how happy I am with your product. My feet and legs are usually in pain from being overweight and on my feet all day. At night, I can hardly get to sleep from the pain. I discovered by applying glucosamine to the painful areas, I'm able to get a good night's sleep. Thank you so much for making this possible. Here's one more, Chris, from Darlene from Pittsburgh, Pennsylvania. It's a miracle in a tube that truly does take away the pain. It works as nothing else I've ever tried. It worked quickly and eliminated all of the pain.
3: Are these kinds of responses unusual?
4: No.
3: Really?
4: They're the usual.
3: Really?
4: They're the usual. I mean, I must say that it does my heart good to hear these things because I know what it's like to suffer and I know what it's like to get relief. And every time, you know, I get one of these emails or these letters, it just confirms it. Hundreds of thousands of people have used my cream with great results.
3: That's great. Mm-hmm. All right, folks, I want to take a moment here to let you listeners know that if you want to try Dr. Janet's Extra Strength Glucosamine Pain Relief Formula, there's a special toll-free number to call. 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

0: 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So what do you think, folks? This is pretty interesting, isn't it? Pain obviously is something that is a huge epidemic in this country. I don't think there's many of us, or any of us for that matter, that has not experienced pain from time to time, or maybe it's more serious, more chronic. And looking for a real solution here, understanding that perhaps the pharmaceutical approach is now we know is not the best approach at this point, because there are so many side effects associated with these drugs out there.
1: That's right.
0: But looking at it from a natural standpoint, and Dr. Janice glucosamine cream maybe makes some sense here. I mean, this is again putting back into your body. We do seem to discover time and time again that when you give your body what it needs, it knows what to do with it.
1: It
0: knows how to fix the problem. It's only if it doesn't get those things
1: right. That
0: you continue to have the problem. And again, we've been talking about Dr. Janet's glucosamine cream, and this is a number of ingredients that you put together.
1: Right.
0: And is this good for any type of pain?
1: If you have pain of any kind, it's going to make a difference. I mean, I don't care how extreme it is, mm-hmm. and how minimal it is. It's going to give you relief. Now, if it's more extreme, of course, it may take a little longer. But mm-hmm. if you can take your pain from a 10 to a 5 and on down the line with continued use,
0: mm-hmm.
1: well, I'm telling you, that's very doable.
0: Yeah.
1: So this is really exciting to be able to share this with you.
0: Yeah. Again, I think one of the things that is important for people to understand, because mm-hmm. it's very unique, this is a cream.
1: Yes.
0: This is not a supplement. Yeah.
1: No.
0: There are lots of supplements out there.
1: Uh-huh.
0: And what do you tell someone that comes into your office and says, well, mm-hmm. Dr. Janet, you know, I've tried this, I've tried that, I've tried this, I've tried all of these things, and it did not work. So therefore, the natural approach doesn't work.
1: First of all, for glucosamine or MSM, for that matter, it takes 90 days for them to notice something, if in fact they're going to notice anything, because they may not be breaking down and absorbing
0: this
1: and utilizing
0: if
1: you're taking it orally.
0: Mm-hmm.
1: And after 3 months, people give up. People in pain, they want relief and they want it now.
0: Right.
1: And that's why I developed this cream. Again, 15 minutes. And I am telling you, you'll notice that it's going to the good.
0: Mm-hmm.
1: And so I just give you a challenge, you know, try it. You have nothing to lose.
0: Okay, again, we're talking about Dr. Janet's glucosamine cream here. And Dr. Janet, I mean, somebody calls today, gets your cream and tries it. What should they expect realistically?
1: Within the first 15 minutes. As you use the cream, you'll notice the pain diminishes. And just as slowly as you got out of life,
0: mm-hmm.
1: you'll start to see yourself come back into life. And you'll see, you'll want to call people again. You'll want to talk on the phone. You know, you'll want to go see your neighbors. You'll
0: mm-hmm.
1: want to go
0: mm-hmm.
1: take your kids to the park. You'll want to walk your dog again.
0: Yeah.
1: You'll want to do all these
0: things.
1: I think
0: it's just simple things. You'll wash the car.
1: The things other people take for granted.
0: Right, right.
1: You'll be able to do.
0: Right. But on the other hand, people want to know that mm-hmm. This is not just you saying this. They want to know that other people out there have been in their situations and have gotten results.
1: Well, I have letters and emails from people all over the country. Does my heart good,
0: yeah.
1: you know, to hear back. I have an email from Kay from New York. She says, I have arthritis in too many places and recently broke my right wrist. All these aches and pains are lessened within a few minutes of using the glucosamine cream. Your dispenser is easy to use and was especially appreciated when my wrist wasn't working very well. I will not be without this product. Here's one more. I've lost the pain in my knees and I can walk without any problems, climb stairs, sleep at night without pain. I'm so glad I heard about the cream. It makes me want to wake up in the morning. And that's exactly what we were just talking about.
0: That's interesting. Makes me want to wake up in the morning.
1: You see what I mean?
0: All right, folks. I do want to take a moment here to let you know that if you want to try Dr. Janet's Extra Strength Glucosamine Pain Relief Formula, there's a special toll-free number you can call right now. 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Okay, well, this has been really, really enlightening. We've been talking about pain, which unfortunately is a difficult subject for so many people. And we've been talking about Dr. Janet's glucosamine cream, which contains proven pain-fighting ingredients that not only help to reduce or even eliminate your pain, but also help to rebuild. And
1: that's,
0: I think,
1: right.
0: That's so important. There is an opportunity here to get on a path back to ultimate health.
1: You know, with pain, you have this what if thinking. What if this isn't going to get better? Am I going to wind up in a wheelchair?
0: Yeah.
1: What do I have? Is this terminal? Is this going to take me out? What's going to happen to my family?
0: Right.
1: What's going to happen to my job? So this is what America is going through. And the stress only perpetuates the pain syndrome.
0: Mm-hmm.
1: And so I'm here to tell you that help is on its way. It's time to take charge, be proactive, pick up the phone and try this.
0: So your glucosamine cream is all natural.
1: All natural.
0: And you just rub this right in the area
1: of
0: pain.
1: Put it right where it hurts.
0: Doesn't stink.
1: No
0: smell. Doesn't, and it's
1: not, greasy.
0: Not greasy.
1: Won't ruin your clothes.
0: And this is safe. You don't have to worry about interactions.
1: No,
0: nothing
1: not
0: to be concerned
1: all.
0: About there. I meant to ask you, is this something that you can continue to use or should continue to use after, you know, let's say that you don't have pain anymore, but
1: keep
0: you still
1: replenishing.
0: Keep, yeah.
1: Happened once, it can happen again.
0: Yeah.
1: So you want to keep replenishing all those building blocks that help us remain flexible.
0: Right.
1: So
0: right.
1: There you have it. It works. It works. I'm living proof. So.
0: And what should you notice when you start using it?
1: More flexibility, less pain. You'll have more mobility. You're going to sleep better.
0: Mm-hmm.
1: You're going to get back into life.
0: Mm-hmm.
1: You know, it's funny. I have people tell me the first and second day they use it. They go, you know, I have a feeling for the first time that my well-being's returning.
0: Mm-hmm.
1: I'm going to be all right.
0: Yeah. And there are literally thousands of people that have benefited already.
1: Absolutely. We know that for a fact. The letters don't stop coming in. So
0: well, can you share a few more with us?
1: Sure. Let's see. I brought some more with me here. We've got Pam from Douglasville, Georgia. She says, my finger swelled and my doctor said it was carpal tunnel syndrome and I couldn't get any relief. So I rubbed a glucosamine cream on my fingers and hand and the pain was instantly gone. I keep this by my bed, in my purse and at my workstation. Thank you, Dr. Janet. And Agnes sent this letter. I knit for hours at a time. It takes all the oil from my skin, and my hands were so bad that they were cracked, bleeding, and very itchy. Plus, my hands hurt a lot, too, sometimes waking me up at night. I would use your glucosamine cream on my hands, and I'd have to tell you that it's better than any hand cream or lotions. Plus, the aching and pain have faded, and my hands have never been so smooth. Emu oil also is an incredible skin conditioner. So that's a side benefit, too.
0: Yeah.
1: So, you know, there's just all kinds of things as the testimonies keep pouring in. Yeah. So.
0: Well, Dr. Jana, unfortunately, we're about out of time here. Any final words of encouragement you want to leave with our listeners today?
1: Yes, absolutely, Chris. You know, pain, it can be your friend because it alerts you to take action. But pain becomes your enemy when you fail to take action. And that's what the show is all about. I want to encourage you to become proactive and go to the root cause of your pain. And I've offered you a real proven solution that's helped hundreds of thousands of people just like you across America over the past 10 years find relief. Now you can be one of them. True healthcare reform begins with you. Try my glucosamine cream. You have nothing to lose except your pain. And remember this, it works. It works. It works.
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At 7:30, it's time for Simple Faith with Pastor Bill Henry of Simple Faith Calvary Chapel in Vancouver, Washington.

0: and welcome to Simple Faith with Pastor Bill Henry, coming to you from Simple Faith Calvary Chapel in Vancouver, Washington. Today we bring you Pastor Bill's weekly prophecy update. He'll be taking a look at current events, and he's going to share how they relate to end times prophecy we read in the Bible. Obviously, there's a lot going on in the world, so let's get right to it. Here's Pastor Bill.
1: Well, hello once again. Welcome to Stay Awake Radio. What a blessing it is to be here with you again today. Thanks for tuning in. Just as we cover some of the things usually that are happening in the world today, we like to take just a moment away from our Bible study as we do the rest of the week and just kind of address things that are happening in our world. And it's interesting, so many things continuing to happen with Israel, with Iran, just keep going down the list, politics. Last week, another attempt, apparently outside the White House, on the attempt of the president's life. So many things continue just to spiral out of control here within in the world. At least that's how it seems, right? But as we look at the scriptures and we look with an eye, and again, our eschatological views at Calvary Chapel are basically, you take the word of God literally, prophecies literally, and again, there are obvious times when there are metaphors and different things being used, but in prophecy, sometimes there are pictures, but most times it's just prophesying what's going to happen. God has just given us what's going to happen, what it's going to look like, and whether you're going from Daniel to Ezekiel, whether you go to Matthew or Luke or Mark or John or the book of Revelation, whether you go to Peter and Paul, etc., there's so many just perfectly clear, statements about what the end times are going to be like. And so as we look around, as we've seen Israel become a nation, as we see the great falling away, as we see the world just continuing towards that thing of lawlessness, and again, as we see AI, so prevalent on the scene, artificial intelligence, a lot of people say, well, wow, it's spiraling out of control. But again, as we read in the scriptures, we see everything is actually falling into place. Now, my heart today, it's interesting. I like to kind of look and see sometimes even what we're teaching on Sundays. Usually the Bible study we're doing, I think it's on Revelation on the radio right now. We did that last year. And so this right now we're currently in is a church where on Sunday mornings we go verse by verse. Wednesday nights we go chapter by chapter. And so Sunday mornings we're in 1 Thessalonians chapter 1. We just finished that up this last Sunday. And I just wanted to share part of that with you today. That was my heart, just to encourage you in these days. And I love how as Paul is writing there to the church there in Thessalonica, he's talking about how I'm mentioning you in our prayers in verse 2. This is in chapter 1. Remembering, verse 3, remembering before our God and Father your work of faith and labor of love and steadfastness of hope in our Lord Jesus Christ. And so I love how Paul is saying, hey, look, we're praying for you. This is what we're praying for. We remember you before God, and we remember your work of faith, your labor of love, steadfastness of hope. Man, what a great reminder for each one of us that our faith would be working, that our labors of love, that we'd be doing labors of love and our steadfastness of hope. It's interesting when we're working in our faith that works that lead to faith, if you will. I'm messing that all up. I'm really sorry. But the work of faith, labor of love, when we're serving the Lord, it's a labor of love. And if it's not for you, then there's something wrong with our Christianity. If it's not for me, there's something wrong. There's my heart's in a bad place, or I'm living, I have some unconfessed sin, or I'm just living in my heart, my mind set on the things of the world or my problems instead of on Jesus Christ. And so our works, and again, our works that we have that are the result of grace. Ephesians 2, 8, 9, and 10 talk about that. And all of our faith should lead to works in our lives, a transformed life by the Holy Spirit of God. So your work of faith, your labor of love. And so as we're laboring for Jesus Christ in love, again, it's always driven by love. When the commands of the Lord are not burdensome to those who love him, John said in 1 John. And so when we do these works of love, and labors of love, if you will, man, I pray that we're doing those things. And first for our families and our church family. Are we serving at our church and doing it with love? Are we serving those around us and doing it with love? A lot of us, again, in the American culture, we love to be served. And yet we're to be servants, just like Jesus came and he was a servant. And again, steadfast in our hope in the Lord Jesus Christ. I love that. So we're steadfast, and hope there is it's not that, well, I hope that Jesus saves me. No, it's a certain hope in the Greek. And I love that. And our hope isn't in the world. Although we're involved in the world, we're the salt and light of the earth. Although our hope isn't in politics, although we're to be involved in politics and to be that Christian light and salt there, our hope is not in our own strength, not in our own education. Our hope, and again, not that those things are necessarily bad. It's why are we doing those things? But our hope is in Jesus Christ, our Lord Jesus Christ. I love that. When I was teaching on this, it's like, no, that's not his first, middle, and last name, Lord Jesus Christ. Lord is his title. He is our Lord, and he is the Lord of Lords, the King of Kings. He is Lord. But is he our Lord? I love that thought real quick. Do we allow him to be the Lord of our lives? And that's what we need to understand, that he is to be the Lord of our lives. I remember years ago, sweet lady came up to me after one of our Bible studies. She goes, do you believe in lordship salvation? And I'm like, well, it depends on what you mean by lordship salvation. If you mean, is Jesus Christ become our Lord after salvation? Of course. Do you mean if I believe that Jesus is Lord right now, Lord of all the universe? Of course. And she got really a furrowed brow, was really disappointed. And it's really sad to me when professing Christians say that Jesus doesn't have to be our Lord. What? That's part of being saved, is now we declare, and by the way, with great love, that he's our Lord. I don't want to be the Lord of my life anymore. I don't want to be the Lord of, I messed up my life. That's why I came. One of the reasons I came to Christ, I'm a sinner. Now I'm a sinner saved by the grace of God. I still don't trust. My heart is still deceitfully wicked. Even though, yes, we get a new heart. Don't forget, we still have our old heart, our old fleshly heart that wants to deceive us. And that's where that battle comes from in Galatians chapter 5 and Romans chapter 6 and 7, etc. Anyway, so he's the Lord. He's Jesus. And basically means that the Lord is salvation. That's what the word Jesus means. Comes from Yeshua, Joshua, if you will, in the Hebrew. And so Jesus, and he's the Christ, he's the Savior, he is the promised Messiah. And that he's our Lord Jesus Christ. He is our Lord. He is our salvation, Jesus, and he is our Christ. He is our Savior. He's the propitiation for our sins. He died for us. So they stood fast in hope. And for we know, brother, is loved by God. He goes on to say here in 1 Thessalonians chapter 1, now verse 4, for we know, brothers, loved by God, that he has chosen you, because our gospel came to you not only in word, but also in power and in the Holy Spirit and with full conviction. Now, there's so many different things I could touch on right now that he's chosen you. But I want to just talk about I'm going in one direction here with this, because there's so many different things that Paul is pointing out. But he just said, look, our gospel came to you not in word, only in word. But notice it first came in word. When we present the gospel, I remember years ago hearing a guy say, basically, that we need to earn the right to preach the gospel. In other words, we need to get to know people, whether it takes months or years before we can share the gospel. Well, that's not a biblical thing at all. That's the woke new thing that's in the church. Oh, you know, become somebody's best buddy before you can share the gospel. Jesus didn't do that in the gospels. Peter didn't do that in the book of Acts. Paul didn't do that. Neither did John. So why would we? That doesn't make any sense. We preach the gospel. So first, the gospel comes by words. I heard somebody else say, preach the gospel at all times, but if necessary, use words. Words are always necessary. Now, I understand what they're saying. They're saying to live out the gospel, and we should be. But we need to be preaching the gospel at all times and to go out and make disciples of all men and women. And so to be planting seeds, to be watering those seeds by the word of God. Faith comes by hearing, hearing by the word of God. So he says here, you know, our gospel came to you not only in word, but he also goes on to say, but also in power and in the Holy Spirit. It's interesting to note. In 2 Timothy chapter 3, it says that in the last days, perilous times will come. And it goes on to say they'll have a form of godliness, but deny the power thereof. And I think that's the power that Paul is talking about here in 1 Thessalonians chapter 1, verse 5. He said, but also his gospel came in power and in the Holy Spirit and with full conviction. So his gospel, when he preached it, it came with power. Look, guys and gals, the power isn't in you and I as far as what, if I'm clever or how well I know the gospel. It's like I remember years ago reading about a guy who went on to become an evangelist, Greg Laurie. Preached to tens of thousands and even more hundreds of thousands over the years. And all glory to God on that, by the way. But he started out by walking on the beach as a saved teenager. Okay, can I read to you these four spiritual laws from this tract? And he would just go and he'd read these tracts to people. And that's how he started sharing the gospel. But it was in power. Remember, the power is in the word of God. It is powerful, sharper than any two-edged sword. What did Spurgeon say? We don't defend the lion in the cage. We just open the cage and let the lion out. So we give people the gospel. We give them the word of God. That's where the power of God is. But here's the thing. In the last days, people are going to deny that gospel power, that saving power that saves us from our sins. And that's what we see today. So many, even in the church. Well, I'm still, you know, I'm a recovering alcoholic and I'm a Christian. I'm a homosexual and I'm a Christian. I'm this and I'm a Christian. Look, guys and gals, once we are born again of the Spirit of God, all those sins are forgiven. We are not to identify with our sin any longer because of the power of the Spirit of God that we've been now born again by the gospel of grace. That Jesus died for our sins, that he rose from the dead on the third day. We believe in him to be the Lord, as our Lord and as our Savior. We are then born again of the Spirit of God, and this is a powerful thing. In Romans chapter 1, it talks about the gospel is the power of God unto salvation. There is power in the gospel. It is a life-changing power. Do not believe the lies of the world or in some milky pulpits today. Look, the gospel says there is power in the word of God. Believe God rather than other people or even ourselves. Oh, I can never do it. I'll always be a drunkard Christian. No. You have been made a new creation. Will always be a homosexual Christian. No, you are now a new creation in Jesus Christ. You've been made new by the blood of Christ. And there's power in that. Tap into that power. And I love it. And in the Holy Spirit and with full conviction. Look, this isn't, you know, I believe in the Holy Spirit today that he's still working. I believe in the gifts of the Holy Spirit. They're still to be used today, but not in the hyper charismatic way. I was just talking to somebody just literally yesterday who went to a prayer meeting and it was this charismatic thing. And it's like, wow, I always heard you talk about when you came out of the charismatic movement and how weird it was. Some of the stuff people sitting over there. And I'll just tell you, I went to this prayer meeting when I was first saved into the charismatic stuff. And there was this older lady sitting there, and she's like, I went to this prayer meeting, and she was just sitting in the corner going, And I'm like, dude, what's that? I asked the guy who brought me, like, what's she doing? And there's a lot of people there. And so I didn't want to interrupt it too much. I'm like, what's going on? Because I was freaking out. And he's like, oh, that's the gift of joy, brother. You just have the gift of joy. And I'm like, oh, okay. It's still kind of weird. Well, look, that is not in the Bible. And so we have to be careful with stuff like that. Being slain in the spirit's not in the Bible unless you're looking at Ananias and Sapphira. And again, I could go on and on. I believe in the gifts of the Holy Spirit today. But first of all, biblically and decently and in order. And if you don't, I have people get mad at me all the time. Oh, don't put this down. Don't. Look, that's just the truth. If it's not in the Bible, I reject it with the gifts of the Holy Spirit, period. Because the Bible is our guide. This is what we look to. We don't need to make up more gifts or make up how this gift is manifested. We look to the Word of God to show us. So they came to them in power and in the Holy Spirit and in full conviction. They believed what they were preaching. And he goes on to say there in verse 5, you know what kind of men we proved to be among you for your sake. In other words, hey, we lived out, remember earlier, preach the gospel at all times, and if, you know, if needed, use words. No, use words first, but then go live out the gospel. He said, you know what kind of men we proved to be among you for your sake. So Paul, when they came, they weren't just saying they were Christians. They were living out their Christianity. Sadly, I've seen too many people over the years as a pastor who have kids. Their kids have gone off. Their parents, they come to church and they do this stuff. They even bring their kids. And later on, their kids are going off into this wacky stuff or completely away from the Lord. They say, I don't understand. Well, tell me about how was it in your home? And always without fail, well, I really didn't get really saved. I didn't get really on fire until this time, several years into a marriage, and the kids kind of grew up during that time. And it's like, well, there you go. You see, if we profess to be a Christian and we're not living this out, if we're not proving it at home first, you don't go to church and be a Christian. You go home and be a Christian. You go to work and be a Christian. You go to school. You go with your friends. That's where we be Christian. We come to church to be stirred up, to love and to good works. And we go out and we do that love and we do that good works. And so again, we need to prove out our Christianity in our marriages first or in our singleness first, in our homes first, to our moms and dads or to our kids. They need to see that it's real. And that's what Paul said. Look, we came and we proved to be among you for your sake. But here's the awesome part. Check this out. In verse 6, it says, and you became imitators of us. Look, when you're a Christian, find somebody that you love and that you know is finished well. I start with the old dead people. I remember the first one I started with was D.L. Moody. And I had heard these things. Okay, he loved the Lord and this and that. And so I started reading his books and I'm like, okay, this is really, and then I, you know, it was Charles Spurgeon and then, other guys and gals that I read throughout the centuries that had finished well. Matthew Henry. I could just keep going. Martin Lloyd Jones, Tozer, just all these different, you know, Ironside, wonderful men of God. And I just loved it. And you just read about them and you grow. But here's the thing. I learned early to become an imitator. I remember when I was blessed and I was on staff at Calvary Chapel, Costa Mesa. My pastor was Chuck Smith. And so I'm like, okay, well, I need to learn how to pray better. So I'm going to watch and listen how he prays from the pulpit. And when he's praying with other people, I want to imitate that. And so as he was praying and all the hands would be held or whatever, and their eyes were, you know, head bowed or whatever, and they're praying and somebody else was praying. And I heard Chuck would go in the middle of the prayer, amen, and praise the Lord. And he was like agreeing with their prayer out loud. And so, okay, that's how I'm going to pray. And others, you know, as I was leading worship at that time too, I'm like, well, gosh, I'm going to look at other worship leaders that love Jesus and are on fire for him. I'm going to kind of imitate them a little bit. And the same thing with preaching. When I started to preach and teach, I'm going to imitate this guy for a while, this guy, and just learn from them and then go off and be who God has created me to be. And I love this because this is completely biblical. That's called being a disciple, by the way. We follow people. Paul even said, imitate me as I imitate Christ. And so here he's saying, basically, look, you know, that you became imitators of us and the Lord, he goes on to say. So as they imitated Paul and the guys that were with him there on the missionary trip, then they were imitating, as they were imitating Paul, they were also then of the Lord. And he goes on to say, and you received in much affliction with the joy of the Holy Spirit. Notice he goes on to say, so that you became an example to all the believers in Macedonia and Achaia, for not only was, only has the word of the Lord sounded forth from you in Macedonia and Achaia, but your faith in God has gone forth everywhere that we need not say anything. What's Paul saying here? He's saying, look, you started by being imitators of us, and then you became imitators of the Lord, and then you received this word, and even in much affliction, and with the joy of the Holy Spirit, so that you became an example to all believers. So all of a sudden, now people were following them. They were examples them. They followed Paul's example, and that led them to Jesus. And go read John chapter 4. It reminds us of the woman at the well where the guys say, hey, you know, to the lady, we believe, you know, your word, but now we believe because we've heard him for ourselves. And it's that same thing. But here's my question for you today as we're getting ready to close. Time goes so quick. Are you an example that others can follow? If you've been a Christian for more than, honestly, a few weeks, a few months, let alone a few years or 30 or 50 or 60 years, are you an example to other believers around you or to other people? Paul said they were said became such great examples that they didn't need to go say anything to anyone in that area, those areas. Is that how it is with you in the realm that God has given you influences? Is that how it is in your family? Do they see you and want to be, are you an example of Christ, how he talked, how he walked, and how he loved, and how he lived in holiness? And again, here's the thing, if you're hearing this and this and you're not like that, guess what? Here's the awesome part. You can just repent and ask the Lord for forgiveness. Lord, I'm kind of in Hebrews. I should be on meat, but I'm still on milk. Well, then graduate to meat, the meat of the word of God. Become a leader. Now, again, this doesn't mean you're going to go start a church. Maybe it does. You're going to go be a missionary. Maybe it does. But it just means you're going to follow Jesus hard. And then people are going to say, look, that guy, that gal, they're following Jesus hard. I'm going to follow them as they're following Christ. And then all of a sudden it's going to be, oh, I'm just following Christ now on my own because I'm more mature. I want to encourage you as we're closing. You know, it's interesting. Paul goes on to say that you turn to God from idols to serve the living and true God. Look, guys and gals, again, as we're closing, turn away from those idols in your life that are in the world to Jesus Christ afresh every day. So many different things to be careful of. Hey, as we like to say, we'll see you here, there, in the air, and may the Lord richly bless you.
0: 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That's 833-294-7223. And if you'd like to write us, we love hearing from you that way as well. 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
12: Jesus says, make disciples. Jesus did make disciples. But the question is, does it work? I mean, can anyone ultimately tell if you have really been with Jesus? So that your roots were put down deeply and you caught a vision of life like Christ? I'm glad you asked that. Look at the book of Acts chapter 4 and I'll answer it for you. Chapter 4, verse 4. Now in Acts 4, we go to that time when he has left the earth and the disciples are left to carry on. And they are now the talk of the country. Their strange ministry is revolutionizing the world in which they live. And they are making the religious people terribly nervous, terribly uneasy. And so now a few of the hotshots, chapter 4, with a squint eye, began to look at these strange disciples with a jaundiced eye. Verse 4, many of those who heard the message believed, and the number of the men came to be about 5,000. And it came about on the next day that their rulers and elders and scribes were gathered together in Jerusalem. Notice the group, rulers, elders, and scribes. And Annas the high priest was there, and so was Caiaphas. And so was John and Alexander, names we don't know, but familiar to those in that day. The religious moguls, the bosses of the church, the established synagogue world of that day, they were all there. And when they had placed them in the center, whom? Well, specifically Peter and John, but implying the disciples, those that had been with Christ. When they placed him in the center, they began to inquire, by what power and what name have you done this? Peter, filled with the Holy Spirit, said to them, rulers and elders of the people, if we are on trial today for a benefit done to a sick man as to how this man has been made well, let it be known to all of you and to all the people of Israel that by the name of Jesus Christ the Nazarene, whom you crucified, whom God raised from the dead, by this name, this man stands here before you in good health. He is the stone which was rejected by you, the builders, but which became the very cornerstone. And there is salvation in no other name, no one else, for there is no other name under heaven that has been given among men by which we must be saved. Wow, the courage that took to say that in front of those inquisitors. Think of it. This is Peter. This is John. These are men who were ignorant in the eyes of the world. Stroking their beards, staring into the faces of these courageous, secure, confident men, the religious rulers began to see something different in their lives. Verse 13, as they observed the confidence of Peter and John, they understood that they were uneducated and untrained men. They were marveling and began to recognize them as what? As having been with Jesus. That's something. They looked into their faces. They listened to their answers. They studied them. And they said, these are Jesus' men. Significant to anybody else? Hey, they're now out doing the job. Christ has left the earth. The thing that has marked their lives is that they are just like Christ. They didn't see them as Peter and John and James and Matthew and Andrew. They saw them as Jesus men. They were different. They had been discipled. They were different. Now we're ready for Luke chapter 14. Back into Jesus' ministry. And we're going toward the middle of it now as we land in this 14th chapter. And as you would expect, we find a crowd following him. And suddenly he turns around and he says, wait, you cannot be my disciple if you cannot be my disciple if you cannot be my disciple if. Three separate times. And he immediately thins the ranks. Suddenly they are stunned with the realization that he's not interested in drawing a crowd and having great numbers follow him. He's interested in disciples. Look at verse 25. Great multitudes were going along with him. You mark the words. Verse 26, he cannot be my disciple. It ends with those words. Verse 27, he cannot be my disciple. It ends with those words. Verse 33, so therefore, no one of you can be my disciple who does not. So he spells out the requirements. What is expected of this level of consecration? Verse 26. If anyone comes to me and does not hate his own father and mother and wife and children and brothers and sisters, yes, and even his own life, he cannot be my disciple. This is what I will call language of accommodation. Jesus is a realist. He knows that in personal relationships, now hear this well, there was always the competition of loyalty, always. There is a loyalty factor connected with any personal relationship in the Christian's life. And Christ says, I am to come out first. So if I am a single person and I am dating a young woman who is a single person, and I realize this young woman is not good for my spiritual life, something must be changed or she can never be the woman for my life. That's hating brother or sister. If I am hearing counsel from God and it is straight from his word and it is clearly delineated as direction from him and his will for my life, I cannot allow my wife or my children to discount what he has said. In the priority level of loyalty as it comes to personal relationships, Christ must be first. As you apply this, understand that all of Scripture is to bear on those kind of decisions. Guard against being a, quote, Jesus-only person. The Lord told me to do this, and so I left my wife. Or I left my husband. The Lord led me to, and then you fill it in. Understand that if you take this out of context, and if you twist it to make it say what you want it to say, why, you can level anybody with the words, the Lord led me or told me. What Jesus is talking about is the issue of competition, the loyalty of those personal relationships. Christ must be first. You're not a disciple if he isn't. If you have made your wife into a goddess, you are not a disciple. If you have made your husband into a god, you are not a disciple. If one of your children has become so significant to you that that child is number one, you're not a disciple. And that's what he's saying. There's more. Verse 27. Whoever does not carry his own cross and come after me cannot be my disciple. What does that mean? Well, the first had to do with personal relationships. This one has to do with personal goals and desires in life. If you carried a cross in those days, you were going to the electric chair. You were going to the hangman's noose. You were going to the gas chamber. It was a sign of death. And Jesus is talking here about personal goals and desires in life. I've heard people say, my one goal, my great goal is to be, and they'll name some profession. That's not a

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3: Career you said you would never enter into. Oh, no, don't do that to me. Come on. You know when that happened? When I became a disciple. Hey, this is risky stuff. This means that I become very, very sensitive to his voice as it relates to my choices or my occupation and my plans. What else does it mean when he says, if you don't carry your cross and come after me, you can't be mine? Well, there's one other. Verse 33. No one of you can be my disciple who does not give up all his own possessions. Oh, thanks a lot. Can you imagine that? All his own possessions. What he's saying here again in this language of accommodation is that things aren't to have me. Christ has me. I may have a few things, but they're all his. As Corrie ten Boom put it, I've learned to hold everything loosely because it hurts when he pries open my hands and takes them from me. I like the way one man put it when he called it purchasing the pearl of great price. Listen, I want this pearl. How much is it? Well, the seller says it's very expensive. Well, how much? Well, it's a very large amount. You think I could buy it? Oh, of course. Anyone could buy it. But didn't you say it was very expensive? Yes. Well, how much is it? Everything you had. Well, we make up our minds. All right, I'll buy it. Well, what do you have? He wants to know. Well, let's write it down. I have $10,000 in the bank. Good, $10,000. What else? Well, that's all. That's all I have. Nothing more? Well, I have a few dollars here in my pocket. How much? Well, we start digging. We get $30, $40, $60, $80, $120. There, that's fine. What else do you have? Well, nothing. That's all. Well, where do you live? He's still probing. In my house? Yes, I have a house. Then I'll take the house, too. He writes that down. You mean I have to live in my camper? Oh, you have a camper. Well, that, too. Well, what else? I'll have to sleep in my car. You have a car. Well, I have two of them. Both of them are mine, both cars. What else? Well, you already have my money, my house, my camper, my cars. What else do you want? Are you all alone in this world? No, I have a wife and two children. Oh, yes, your wife and children, too. What else? I have nothing left. I'm left alone. Suddenly, the seller exclaims, oh, I almost forgot. You yourself, too. Everything becomes mine. Wife, children, camper, house, money, cars, and you, too. And then he goes on. Now, listen. I will allow you to use all these things for the time being, but don't forget, they're all mine. Whenever I need any one of them, you must give them up because I'm the owner. That is the way to live. It is fantastic living like that. That means whatever I have is on loan from my Savior. And I do not bow down and worship before it. I worship Him. And He gives me a direction in life that makes it fulfilling and satisfying. None of the other things are going to satisfy me. Only He can satisfy, and only when I've come to the place that it's all His, every single thing, and then he loans it to me regularly on a day-by-day basis. Am I saying there's no struggle in it? You never heard me say easy once in this message. I mean, isn't that an expensive price? That's why he gives two stories in the middle of these commands. And you know, for years in teaching this passage, I never understood it. I used to say, now to be a disciple, you really have to count the cost. That's, you always say those things when you're not a disciple. You know, you say those things because it sounds so holy. But never once does Christ say the disciple must count the cost. Go back and look. Some of you are giving me that who me look right now, and I want to take it off your face. Verse 28. Which one of you, when he wants to build a tower, doesn't first sit down and calculate the cost to see if he has enough to complete it? Otherwise,

When he has laid a foundation and has not been able to finish, all who observed began to ridicule him, saying, the man began to build and was not able to finish. But does he say to you, count the cost? No, he says it's a standard principle. Before you sit down to build, you think about how much it's going to cost. Question, who's doing the building? Christ. Who's calculated the cost? Christ. That's why he says three separate times it will take relationships, it will take your own personal goals, it will take your own possessions. I've counted the cost, and that's what it's going to take. I've sat down and planned for this building. In fact, it is an army. Remember the hymn? Like a mighty army moves the church of God. Look at verse 31. Oh, what king, when he sets out to meet another king in battle, will not first sit down and take counsel whether he is strong enough with 10,000 men to encounter one with 20,000? We'll always be outnumbered. Jesus says, when I've got the kind of quality, I don't care about the odds against me. But it's taking quality soldiers to get the job done. That's why the cost is so high. There's no hocus pocus in this message, I'll tell you, friends. None at all. Some of you have been waiting for a long, long time for some spiritual guru to come along and disciple you. Stop that. Find a friend. Get a friend, get involved. Let that friend become like iron, sharpening the iron of your soul. You can't always get the one you pick. Let God give you one. At least one, maybe two, only a few. And make that your ministry. I love the way Ray Ortland writes in his book, Intersections. My mother had five kids. She lived 90 years and had lots of grandchildren and great-grandchildren. By the time our third child was born, my older brothers and sisters had many children. I wrote Mother one time, it's a boy. I got back the most unenthusiastic letter you can imagine. It had two words that referred to the birth of this new child in our family. More Ortlands. That's all. Sometimes I would ask my mother, how did you raise those five mean little kids? We'd joke about the early days. But if I'd ask her, Mother, how did you raise the 17 grandchildren and the multitudes of great-grandchildren? She would have said, now, wait a minute. Those are your kids, not mine. I took care of my five. That's it. No more. Spoken like a real grandmother, isn't it? Sounds just like one. She would have been right. It wouldn't be fair to expect my mother to raise her grandchildren and her great-grandchildren. And that principle is true spiritually. You're not committed to a generation of people. You become committed to one, two, four, six in the entire decade. One person with whom you are accountable, with whom you grow, in whom you build a life. It is remarkable what that will do when everything else breaks down and you need somebody. It's amazing what that'll do. It's amazing what that'll do to your Christianity when it is no longer a sterile spectator sport. And it becomes a people involvement with one, two, three, perhaps never more than five people. Warren Webster, for a number of years, a missionary in Pakistan, came back to InterVarsity's big Urbana conference one year. Looked back over his life, as I recall reading the message that was put into print. Said, if I had my life to live over again, I would spend it changing just a few people. Just a few people. I'm not saying you stop evangelizing. I'm saying you start. Discipleship will help that. But I'm saying that you don't just skate and skip through life like a rock across the top of a pond, never getting deep, but that you stop and sink into a few lives. Make some disciples who will in turn make some disciples. That ministry will revolutionize this church. It will change our entire future. You had your life to live over again, what would you change? Webster says, I'd change a few people. That's where I'd spend my time.
I'd like us to bow our heads together. I'd like you to think about this for a few moments. Close your eyes, please. Just sit quietly. Listen to the words of this poet. I had walked life's way with an easy tread. I had traveled where pleasures and comfort led until one day, in a quiet place, I met the master face to face. With station and rank and wealth for my goal, much thought for my body, but none for my soul, I had entered to win this life's mad race, and I met the master face to face. I'd built my castles and reared them high till their towers had pierced the blue of the sky. I'd sworn to rule with an iron mace till I met the master face to face. I met him and knew him and blushed to see that his eyes full of sorrow were fixed on me. I faltered and fell at his feet that day while my castles melted and vanished away. Melted and vanished, and in their place nothing else could I see but my Savior's face. My thoughts are now for the souls of men. I've lost my life to find it again. Since that day in the quiet place when I met my master face to face. It's time for some of you to stop running. You're like that rock across the pond. You don't know one close friend. I'd venture to say most of you don't have one disciple. I'd love to be proven wrong, but I'm afraid I wouldn't be. Start with one person. Ask that person if he's willing. Choose someone in whom you have a sense of interest and a kindred spirit, and start there. Ask that person if he's willing to help build into your life, and you're willing to do that with him. Not some great, strong, upfront public person, just a friend. Just a friend. I guarantee you, you'll hardly know loneliness again. Father, we need to begin to think of ourselves as ministers. We need to blow the dust off this fine commission that we have somehow systematically put into a church organization and made it read into something it was never meant to say. We love what you're doing through the mass crusades, and we ask you to not stop that. We are thrilled to know those converts that come into the family of God. But Lord, it's easy for us to just shift into neutral and just whistle our way through the rest of our life. Man, yeah, it's another Christian, another member of the family, and be committed to no one. Give us the insight to find the Andrew of our lives, or the Matthew, or the John, or the Peter. And may we get a whole new vision so that our Christianity makes a very significant journey in this decade deep into our hearts. I pray for Jesus' sake. Amen.

This is Insight for Living. For the past two weekends, Chuck Swindoll has presented a message called Strengthening Your Grip on Discipleship. It's just one of 16 sermons in Chuck's series called Strengthening Your Grip. 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I'm Bill Meyer. 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

0: Halfway through the 8 o'clock hour on your Saturday morning, it's time to take a look at what's going on around our part of the country. 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
2: Welcome to another edition of the Sound of the Pacific Northwest. Now, it's official. You cannot say that I'm just making this up. We are in summer, right?
3: No, it's unofficial. It's unofficial. Usually, Memorial Day is kind of the unofficial kickoff summer. Uh-huh. I'm not sure about Portland, but in Seattle, it was raining. Fantastic day. But we're unofficially in summer. June 21st is officially the June first 21st. Day of summer.
2: But you know, to me, a synonym of summer is the seafair. Just the action going on.
3: The seafair,
2: the Blue Angels,
3: Seattle is,
2: the hydroplanes.
3: Well, the thing is, it's a summer-long event composed of different events, right?
2: Uh-huh.
3: And one of those events, the culmination of seafair, is the hydroplane races.
2: Yeah, we interviewed probably one of the most famous broadcasters in the Pacific Northwest.
3: Oh, yeah, Pat O'Day. He used to be the hydroplanes announcer.
2: Yeah.
3: We talked to him. He was a fascinating guy. As fascinating as the person we are going to be talking to today. And this person also knows a thing or two about hydroplane races. We're talking about David Williams. He was an unlimited hydroplane driver himself, and he has written and published several books on the subject of unlimited hydroplane racing. His latest book is The Czech Life or Story, Every Day Counts. David Williams, welcome to the Sound of the Pacific Northwest.
4: Well, it's great to be back with you guys. I always enjoy talking to you too.
3: And we enjoy talking to you too because you're always fun. You have like the best stories.
2: Yep.
3: You're the best storyteller that we know. So you're always invited to our show.
4: Well, thank you. And I'm trying to remember, this is the third book that we've talked about. And I think it's been 5 years or 8 years. It's been quite a long time.
3: Yes.
4: I know I'm a lot grayer than I was when we first met.
3: Yeah, so are we.
2: So are we, yes.
3: So this book that you wrote is called The Czech Life or Story, Every Day Counts. Let's start from the beginning. Yeah. Who was Czech Life or?
4: He was a very good friend. He's someone who I knew for much of my life. And he was, many people call him the real most interesting man in the world.
2: Wait a second. Hold on. There's a guy already that sells beer that is the most fascinating man.
3: He's not the Dot Sakis man.
4: He is an actor, and someone writes those words for him. Czech did this for real. He was a boat racer, a car racer, an airplane racer, a huge philanthropist. He was a CIA operative. He was an airline executive, a businessman, and he was a bit of a womanizer. He kind of did it all, and he did it all with a certain amount of glamour and savoir-faire. And people who knew him either loved him or were incredibly jealous and hated him. But he was very well known in Seattle. He was a Seattle character, but also he reached all across the country. He's well known in any place there's airplanes.
3: And of all those things that you said about him, like he was a racer and aviator, he was a CIA operative.
4: Yeah.
3: Which role do you think represented him better?
4: Well, he went through, as we all do, he went through phases of his life. He was born here in Seattle during the heyday of hydroplane racing. And that was the thing he wanted to do as a kid more than anything else. He wanted to be a boat racer. And he was very successful at that. But then he fell in love with airplanes. And to pin it down to which role, I'll maybe compare this to Pedro and as a musician. You don't want to be known for a song or a style of music. Mm-hmm. You want to be known as a musician. And Chuck, actually in the epitaph that he wrote, he said that he was an artist at being alive. And that in being alive, he could fly. He could drive boats. He could drive cars. He could do amazing things. But he wanted to be known for was being an artist in the skill of being alive.
2: The fact that his motto in life was every day counts, that tells you exactly what it is, right?
4: Yeah. He said, you don't get any do-overs. Every day counts. We spend so much of our time kind of wasting days because we're worried that this may not go well. This may not be good. This may be embarrassing. Yeah. No, don't do that. Every day counts. There are no practice days. They're all real days. They all come off the calendar. So make sure that you live it to the fullest.
2: Now, my question is, I mean, you said that he, from the beginning, from since he was a kid, he wanted to be a boat racer. What kind of a family did he have? Because to be a boat racer must, you know, it's expensive. It's not cheap.
4: He always told me, oh, we weren't rich. But they were very, very, very comfortable. They were upper middle class.
3: Well, they lived in Madrona, right?
2: Oh.
3: That is kind of well-to-do. And then he moved to Medina, right?
4: Yes, he went from Madrona to Medina.
2: So we're not talking about sea tackle. We're not talking about Kent.
3: He's not our neighbor.
4: It almost tells you everything you need to know that his name was, you know, Charles Albert Lyford III. People don't get to thirds and fourths in their name unless they have a certain amount of substance, a certain amount of wealth. His father was a timber surveyor and was the third generation timber surveyor, where they actually went into the woods and would evaluate the value of a lot of land, of timber. And this was important because even though we think of, you know, trees as a beautiful natural resource, there are timber companies that own a lot of that land. Mm-hmm. Sometimes that's used for a collateral on loans. Sometimes that's used, that has to be insured. So the companies, the insurers need to know, how much is this stand of timber worth?
3: That takes me back to another book you wrote about Boeing.
2: I was thinking the same.
3: And how he made money out of timber too, right?
4: Yes, and we can talk about that one as long as you want to. But Bill Boeing made his money in timber. He did not make his money in airplanes. He made his money in timber, and then airplanes were his hobby. And then his hobby took off and eclipsed his timber. But Bill was the richest man in Washington State before he ever even thought of building an airplane. And actually, Bill Boeing and Chuck Lyford were very, very good friends. Bill Boeing Jr. was a neighbor of Lyford's in the Madrona area. And up until Bill passed away, they stayed in close contact. They were good friends because Chuck's family worked in the timber industry as well. Mm-hmm. That's the type of family. Pedro, your question was, what type of family did he come from? And it was an upper middle class, not terribly wealthy. But then Chuck had a knack, and he married two incredibly wealthy women.
2: He married two
4: who were
2: women.
4: Both timber heirs.
3: Well, at different times, better, probably.
2: At the age of 20, he wanted to do boat racing.
4: By the time he was 20, he was already a three-time national champion. And he was also married with a daughter by the time he was 20. He, like so many kids in the 50s, he got his girlfriend pregnant in his senior year of high school. But unlike so many folks who did that, his girlfriend was the heir of the Simpson timber fortune. So he married into an incredibly wealthy family at the ripe old age of 20. But at that point, he began to realize that maybe he'd gone as far as he wanted to go in hydroplanes. Hydroplanes were fun and exciting, but they just kind of went around and around in a circle. And at that point, he'd been introduced to airplanes. And particularly, he had learned to stunt fly with a fellow named Myra Slovak, who is the topic of another book that
3: I absolutely
4: written.
3: Loved.
4: And so he learned to fly stunt planes from Myra Slovak, and Chuck decided that he was going to devote his life to airplanes at that point. So he went to a couple of aviation colleges in California, and with the resources of his family, he was able to buy a P-51 Mustang and then would use the P-51 Mustang to commute from San Jose, California, home to his family in Bellevue on weekends. So he was a student in California. And like so many of us, you know, you finish your class on Friday and you get in your little Volkswagen and you drive home to your folks. Nah, he would climb in his P-51 and fly back to Seattle.
2: You said, and, I mean, every day counts. Every single day counts.
4: Every day counts. Yeah. And I mentioned earlier that people either loved him or hated him because his life was just so magical. He was very smart and he could do pretty much anything he set his mind to, but he was never held back by his limitations. He didn't, like the rest of us, I sit and I hem and I haw, and can I do this? Should I do it? Mm-hmm. What will happen if it goes wrong?
3: Sometimes not knowing your limitations is a blessing.
4: Yeah, you have no limits right until you hit the wall, and then you go, oh, well, I guess I did have a limitation. And I can't say that Chuck never hit the wall. He did on occasion, and eventually he, I don't want to jump to the end of the story, but he was killed in a racing accident late in life. You know, he was in his 70s when most of us should have retired. But to go back to his college age, he had this P-51. He was flying home. And he actually graduated from San Jose State with a degree in airline management, came back to Seattle, and then opened up a business in Everett. Was called a fixed base operation, which is sort of like a gas station for airplanes. Right. You know, those gas stations you stop at where they have everything you really need. Mm-hmm. An FBO is the same thing for airplanes. They do service on the airplane. They will sell fuel. They'll sell you a flight jacket and gloves or some snacks to take with you, with pretty much anything that you would need.
2: So you would think, David, at that time, I mean, already married, with kids, graduated, he has his new business, time to, you know, stop, relax, enjoy life, and become like a regular worker, right?
4: Well, that's what I would have done. That's what maybe you would have done. But he took off into a whole different adventure at that point. And it connects somewhat to boat racing. The 30s and the 40s, there had been something called unlimited air racing. And the races were all across the country. But after a couple really bad accidents where some spectators were killed, air racing, it was never banned. It's just that the people that put on the races chose not to put them on anymore because they were pretty upset by the accidents. Well, Chuck and a fellow boat racer named Bill Stead decided, hey, let's revive the air races. Chuck had his P-51 that could be a race plane, and Bill Stead had an F-8F Bearcat that was also really fast that could be an airplane racer. And more important than that, Bill Stead had about 240,000 acres of land in Nevada near Reno and said, hey, we can put the air race on at my place. Well, his place was called Sky Ranch. So Chuck and Bill worked together to create this thing called the Reno Air Races. So that's a whole nother chapter that Chuck gets into, putting on the very first air race with his friend Bill Stead. And Chuck went to one of his boat racing connections. He went to the Bartle Oil Company, and Bartle agreed to sponsor his airplane for the Reno Air Races. His buddy, Bill Stead, was too busy putting on the race and didn't figure that he could fly his own plane. So he asked Chuck to recommend a pilot for his plane, for the Bearcat. And Chuck said, well, my next door neighbor and good friend, Myra Slovak, would be great. So Myra Slovak flew Bill Stead's Bearcat, and Chuck flew his P-51, and they put on the first Reno air race. And it was hugely successful. And Myra won. That's part of a whole nother book. I do want to say that something that I have just found that's fascinating is this intersection between boat racing and airplanes and Seattle culture.
3: Yeah.
4: Seattle, for years and years and years, called itself the boating capital of the world. And they decided to put on a festival to celebrate the fact that it was a boating capital of the world. And that festival was called Seafair. At the same time that people were very proud of their boating heritage, we also had this huge aviation heritage with Bill Boeing and the Boeing Company and the B-17 that was built for World War II. And so Seattle had sort of two hats. They were the boating capital of the world, but also the aviation capital of the world. And the vehicle that bridges that gap is a hydroplane. It's essentially a boat that flies across the surface of the water. And there was something about the idea of a hydroplane that absolutely enchanted the people of Seattle. This was 1951, 1952. We didn't have professional sports, no Seahawks, no Sounders, no Mariners. The biggest thing going on in sports at the time was hydroplane racing, at a point when the population of Seattle was somewhere around 450,000 people. Over 500,000 people would show up to these crazy hydroplane races.
3: Wow.
4: It was a huge thing. And people today have a hard time understanding how a single sport could absolutely overtake the entire city. But imagine the race that was the most popular race for hydroplanes. It's called the Gold Cup. It's equivalent to the Super Bowl. A Seattle-based boat won it 5 years in a row.
2: Wow.
4: So imagine how we would feel if the Seahawks won the Super Bowl.
2: Besides, David, besides the love for boating and planes and hydroplanes, what made these men, so different from the rest of the world. What sure. made that Seattle time create these kind of amazing people?
4: Well, I guess there are two things that sort of intersected. One is, having spent my life in motorsports and around racers and driving race vehicles, there's the idea that you can take a dangerous situation and you can tame it with your skill and your knowledge. A mere mortal might be scared to drive this fast in this situation because they're going to crash. But if you're really skilled and really talented, you can handle the situation. You can understand where your limits are. You can find your way through. And that's a very intoxicating thing to think that I can do something that nobody else can. I can express myself. I can show people a different way to do it. So that's part of what attracted these guys. The other thing that I've always noticed is most of these guys were just a little too young to fight in World War II. Their older brothers and older cousins and people in the community had been war heroes, had been warriors, and had gone off and faced real challenge and real death and done great things. And some came home and some didn't. And their little brothers or next door neighbors or younger kids were watching all this and kind of idolizing it. And then it came, they were old enough, and there wasn't really a war to fight.
3: Right.
4: There wasn't really a place to go show your patriotism and show your skill and live on the edge. So those guys got involved in motorsports, both at like the Indy 500 and cars and what we're talking about here in hydroplane racing.
2: It doesn't sound like these people were driven by just money. It sounds like something beyond that.
4: There's no money.
2: Money is important, but it wasn't just money.
4: And there wasn't really much money in boat racing. There never has been. It's more something that people do for the joy of doing it. You spend a whole lot more money on a race boat than you ever will win in a race boat.
3: Right. David, going back to the story of Czech Lifer in particular, and so we're talking about how they are looking for this adrenaline rush, this dangerous sport, but he goes even further and he starts working for the CIA. What was his job with the CIA?
4: The way it started, we'll step back there. In Central America in the mid-70s, the communists were beginning to have significant influence in Central America, particularly advisors and mercenaries coming from Cuba. Cuba was backed by the Soviet Union, and the Soviet Union thought there would be benefit in creating communist centers in Central America that would allow them both access into the U.S., but also sort of embarrass the U.S. by, here we are, the big bastion of capitalism and democracy, and we have communists on our borders. So Cuba began to fund rebel groups in Central America. So the CIA then decided that they needed to support all of the non-communist governments in Central America. And there were two governments that were non-communist, El Salvador and Honduras, that were next to each other, and they didn't get along. And they began to talk about going to war. Well, the CIA had to support them both, because if they didn't support one, that one would have turned communist. So they were supporting both of those countries. El Salvador needed an air force, and a fellow who had supported air racing and was friends with Myra and Chuck Leifert, a fellow named Archie Banaducci, was hired by the El Salvadoran government to build their air force. And then when they actually got ready for war, Archie turned to his buddies that were air racers in Seattle, actually in the U.S., and said, hey, I need instructors to come down and teach my pilots how to fly. And at that point, Wayne Richardson said, Chuck, head on down. You know, you've got our blessing. So he went to Central America to help train the El Salvadoran Air Force. He ended up flying combat. Then afterwards, for many, many years afterwards, the CIA provided the Central American governments with motor parts to keep their P-51s flying, because everything connects. The motors they were flying were Rolls-Royce Merlin motors, which is what were used in unlimited hydroplanes in Seattle. So since Chuck was so well acquainted with hydroplane and the motors, he became one of the major motor suppliers for the Central American Air Forces. Now, it was illegal to supply weapons or any military supplies to any countries in Central America. But the CIA didn't really worry whether it was legal or not. They still needed to do it. Mm-hmm. So Chuck was clandestinely flying military motor parts to air forces in Central America for several years.
3: That is so interesting.
2: The one that I really feel for is the poor wife. I mean, this guy cannot stop doing stuff. He needs to go around the world.
3: Well, it makes you wonder, did his wife know about this?
4: She divorced him at that point. In about 1969, Chuck's first marriage ended, and he did get divorced. And so, yeah, the wife, her name was Mary Simpson. And you're absolutely right. He was on these wild capers going into Central America and racing boats and racing cars and racing airplanes. And she did divorce him. Now, it didn't take too much longer for Chuck to find another wife, a wonderful woman named Pamela Clapp. He and Pamela got married. Pamela Clapp, if you're a longtime Seattleite, you may know about like the Norton Clapp building and Jim Clapp and the Clapp family that owned the Space Needle or was significantly involved in investing in the Space Needle. They also invested in the Seattle Pilots, the first Major League Baseball team. So the Clapp family was heir to the Weyerhaeuser fortune.
3: When I was reading in the news about Chuck Lyford, because I wanted to be prepared to talk to you, you know everything. So you probably know this story too, of course, that when he was married to Pam, he had a horrible bark lounger in his house and she hated it.
4: Yes.
3: And so she was like, no, that thing has to go. So it was in the garage. And what did he do with the bark lounger?
4: Actually, I think it was a Lazy Boy, not a bark lounger. But anyway, he had this big blue lounge chair that Pam hated. And eventually she made him put it out in the garage. Not long after that, he was skiing and he ruptured both his Achilles tendons at the same time in the same accident. And his surgeon told him, you cannot walk. Don't try and walk. You're going to be confined to a wheelchair for months. So what Chuck did is he took the Lazy Boy recliner and he took kind of the guts out of it and he put it on a chassis of like an electric golf cart and he created this high-speed recliner. And, you know, you couldn't really put a steering wheel in the middle of a recliner, right?
3: Right.
4: So what he did is he had the remote control for the recliner and the remote control would steer it. And he was friends with the Medina chief of police and got permission to drive on the road, to drive to
3: the local. He lives in one of the richest neighborhoods in Seattle, Medina, right? And he's driving a lazy boy.
4: So, yes, he was driving his Lazy Boy around, but he could do it with remote control. So he didn't necessarily need to be in the Lazy Boy. He had a big stuffed monkey. And sometimes he thought it would be fun to kind of sneak up in the bushes above his property and drive the Lazy Boy around with nothing but the monkey in it. And he saw this man and this woman riding their bicycles and thought, oh, I should chase him with the chair. I should chase him with the monkey in the chair. So he proceeded to start chasing this man and the woman who were riding their bikes with the monkey. And they were a ways away, and he couldn't really see who they were. But as they bicycled past him to get away from the monkey chair, he realizes that they were his neighbors about three doors up. It was Bill and Melinda Gates.
2: Whoa! You know, when you get these stories, it makes you feel proud to be part of Seattle.
3: If you just tuned in, we're talking to David Williams. He's the author of The Chuck Lyford Story, Every Day Counts.
2: You can get it on Amazon, right?
3: You can get it everywhere right now, and I recommend that you get it. It's a very interesting book, and the fact that the guy was a car racer, airplane racer, a hydroplane racer, CIA operative, it's like, it has everything. So thank you so much for talking to us, David. It's always a pleasure listening to you.
4: It's always fun talking to the two of you. I love you both.
2: And again, we recommend to buy this book.
3: If you want to, you can read the Boeing book, which is also fascinating, and the Myra Slovak. These are names that have been around Seattle since the beginning of Seafair. So,
2: and one day, maybe in 40, 50 years, we're going to be talking about David Williams' book, right?
3: You want to say? No, but I can't wait for David to write our book, because if he's going to make it sound half as interesting as these guys, then I want him to write our book.
4: Oh, well, we need to talk about that, Luciana. We need to talk about that. You've had an amazing life yourself.
3: Thank you so much, David.
4: Thank you very much.
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5: A bit of cloud cover hanging around before noon today, clearing up this afternoon. We'll be in the upper 60s. Overnight, a little bit breezy but clear, and mid-40s. We'll have high pressure over the area on Sunday, warming up a little bit, mid-70s on the high and sunny. We'll be in the 80s by Monday. I'm meteorologist Steve Hamilton on KPDQ.
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3: 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I am your host, Steve Summers, and I've got to tell you, we have got a fascinating show for you today. Now, if you're like most people, you may have noticed that when you hit 50, you kind of hit the wall. You know, between your joints, the heart, the brain, your eyes, your energy, you name it. Now, when you hit 50, you have to pay attention to your health. We all know that. So whether you're 40 or 50 or say in your 60s or 70s or even older for that matter, our guest today says he's discovered something that you can unlock the key to feeling better at any age. This is exciting. What is it? What are we talking about? Why do you need to know about this? Well, stay tuned. Dr. Neil Levin is on the line here. Dr. Neil Levin is a chiropractor. He's a nutritionist. He's a longtime advisor for Purity Products. Welcome, Dr. Levin. So great to have you back on the show today. This is a big story, isn't it?
4: Oh, absolutely, Steve. And let's cut right to the chase here. That discovery you talked about at the top there, it's krill oil, because krill oil is simply amazing for us. It's great for the heart, great for the joints, fantastic for the brain, for the eyes. I mean, I have people coming into my clinic every single day, and they want to feel better. I mean, they want to feel physically better, stronger. They want their joints to feel comfortable, but they want to stay mentally sharp. They want to keep that brain thinking like it did when they were younger. They want to protect themselves from coronary heart disease and maintain those flexible, healthy, youthful arteries for wonderful circulation. Hey, Steve, they want to boost their energy. And
3: absolutely,
4: you know, why not? I mean, we deserve it. And that's what we're going to be talking about here today with this Krill Omega 50 Plus, which is the cutting edge combination, Steve, of krill oil, which is so fabulous for us. But we've infused the krill oil. Now, this is so important. We've infused the krill oil with the high omega 3 concentrated fish oil. You need to do that when you're dealing with krill, because krill just isn't high enough in omega 3. So many other important parameters and virtues, but you got to get that high omega 3 fish oil in there, and we've done that. So this is now the best of both worlds. But we didn't stop there. For the 50 plusers, we've added some vitamin D. We doubled the antioxidant power, and Steve, we actually increased the amount of krill by 67%. So this now becomes the finest omega 3 nutrient in the world, as far as I'm concerned.
3: This is very, very exciting. This krill oil sensation, I mean, it is all over the news, Dr. Neil Levin. Great studies are out there. Many experts are declaring that krill oil is better than fish oil. So give us this lowdown on this Krill Omega 50 Plus formula.
4: Right. Steve, you know, if I told you that there's this one tiny pill that benefits the joints and the brain and memory, mood, coronary heart disease, wonderful for the arteries, makes your hair shine, great for the skin, I mean, what would you say to that?
3: Hey, where can I get this stuff?
4: Right, and we have it. It's Krill Omega 50 Plus, and we're going to give it to everybody for free today. And that's really cool, because Purity wants everybody to try this, because they know they're going to see a huge difference. But get this, on top of that, for the first 1,000 people that call today, we're giving away a second gift, because I just demanded this. You know, when we're dealing with the 50-plussers, and hey, you know, if you're 40 and you feel like your energy is low, this is for you also. But for people 50 and over, we're also giving away free B12 energy melts. I demanded this because, hey, as we're getting a little older, we don't absorb that B12 as well, and I want you to feel the benefits from this Krill Omega 50 Plus. So I'm going to jack up those B12 levels for you today as well. You know, what a value proposition.
3: You know, when it comes to your health, it really is a win-win. This is amazing. I heard you say that this can actually reduce the risk of coronary heart disease. When you hear that, whose ears don't perk up after that? How exactly does that work anyway?
4: Right. Well, Krill Omega 50 Plus, remember, this is the combination of krill oil with the high omega 3, highly concentrated fish oil. So it's much higher in omega 3s than most krill oil formulas would be. So when we're dealing with the high omega 3 fish oil, we're talking about support for the HDL cholesterol, healthy, youthful, flexible arteries. That's so great for the circulation, heart muscle strength, platelet activity, red blood cells that stay nice and soft and flexible so they can work their way through those little capillaries. Oh, what about triglycerides? That becomes so important. So this Krill Omega 50 Plus supports the heart in so many ways. And, you know, the bottom line is we need to think about this because as we're getting a little older, 50 plus, maybe mid-40s, certainly 60s and 70s, it's decision time. I mean, you know your body's not working the way it did when you were in your 30s.
5: Exactly.
4: The energy might not be there. You need to make a decision. Are you going to take it laying down and just let yourself get old? Or are you going to do something about it? Are you going to stay physically active? Are you going to do the things you need to stay healthy? And getting these omega-3s, the krill oil, the vitamin D, the antioxidants make such a difference. This is a game changer for anybody in that 50-plus age group.
6: Doc, this is absolutely great information. I know that omega-3s are best known for their cardiovascular benefits, and they're certainly also known as brain food. Now, we've discussed this in some of the past shows. If you would, touch on the brain benefits for our listeners listening out there today, and tell us why you say that supplementing with omega-3s isn't just a good idea for the brain, but an absolute necessity.
4: Oh, this is such an important point that you're bringing up. Absolutely. For brain health, we must get these omega-3s back in there. You know, when you think about omega-3s and you think about brain health and memory and mood and feeling sharp, you really want to single out the DHA component. That's the docosahexaenoic acid. You know what, Steve? Your brain is 60% fat by weight. And of that, 25% needs to be DHA. You know what I use an analogy in my practice? People understand calcium and bone health, right? If you don't have calcium in your diet and you don't supplement with calcium, your bones are going to get brittle and weak. That's right. What happens to bones. Bones need calcium for their normal strength and structure. Now, with the brain, it's the same. DHA for normal structure. We use this for one brain neuron to communicate with another, to build out the brain, the serotonin, the dopamine, all the feel-good neurotransmitters. So must have it, must get it back in there. So important. And with this Krill Omega 50 Plus, we've increased the level of DHA because we've put the concentrated omega-3s in there. Now, with Krill Omega 50 Plus, you're going to get 130 milligrams of DHA per serving, Steve.
6: Wow.
4: The leading brand of krill oil, you're going to get 24.
6: Excellent.
4: 24 in the leading brand, you're going to get 130 with Krill Omega 50 Plus. That's why this is so incredible for the brain.
6: This is absolutely exciting. I got to tell you, though, during the last Krill show that we did together, you totally shocked me, Doc. I remember this specifically. You said that.
4: Tell me, I'm on the edge of my seat. What did I say?
6: You said, and I remember, that the studies show that krill oil improves joint comfort in just 7 days. Now, if the benefits for the brain and the heart didn't perk my ears up, that certainly would. If you would, touch on the study and tell us how this works.
4: Right. That was a great study. In fact, that's the reason I started taking krill oil about 5-6 years ago. Mm-hmm. A pilot study, double blind, placebo controlled, exactly what you want to see out of the Journal of the American College of Nutrition. Now, participants got 300 milligrams of krill oil or placebo. Now, remember, in Krill Omega 50 Plus, we're giving you even more. We're giving you 500 milligrams of krill oil, so even more potent. But the participants in the study that got the krill oil got some amazing joint benefits, Steve. Get this. In just 7 days, and you remember this from the last show, but in just 7 days, they were 28% more comfortable. That's a jaw dropper. When I read that, I immediately went out and bought my first bottle of krill oil. But after 30 days, they were 38% more comfortable. The researchers didn't stop there. They looked at flexibility of the joints. They looked at function of the joints. All improved. And I call this the krill oil advantage. So if you're out there and you're taking fish oil, well, fish oil is great. I mean, fish oil is in here. It's so important, but you're not going to get the same joint advantages just on krill. You're not going to experience this joint comfort benefit that we get specifically from the krill. And remember, in Krill Omega 50 Plus, we've jacked up the levels of the krill 67% more. So in terms of dosage, fantastic.
6: That's big. That is absolutely big. Hey, I was on the website, and the testimonials on the Krill Omega 50 Plus, they're incredible. I mean, people obviously love this product. I'd like to share a couple of my favorites here.
4: Sure.
6: Believer writes in, she's a female age 45 to 54 from Georgia. She rates it 5 out of 5 stars. She writes, "This has helped. Less grind on my knees when climbing up the steps. Beneficial to my overall health, both physically and mentally. I just feel better." is what she said. Also, Safety Susan, age 55 to 64 from Sacramento, California. She writes to 5 out of 5 stars. I was a little worried about fishy aftertaste. However, I have not burped it even once. She goes, I like it better than regular fish oil. The capsule size is smaller and it's easy to swallow. This is big. The capsule size being smaller.
4: You know, and I'm really glad you picked that one out because Safety Suzanne picks out a very important point there. I don't think we've really harped on this enough because people have trouble swallowing those huge horse pills, you know, those huge omega-3 pills. These are tiny. So this is why this is such a breakthrough. These capsules are so small and easy to swallow. Anybody can easily swallow them. But at the same time, we've increased the dosage of krill by 67%. We've boosted the antioxidant power. The vitamin D is in there. We supercharged the whole thing with the high omega-3, highly concentrated fish oil. So important for the heart. So yeah, Safety Suzanne, she really nailed it there. I want to read one more. This one in front of me, Blessed. She's in the 55 to 64 age bracket. Fort Worth, Texas, 5 out of 5 stars. She writes, I was experiencing brain fog. I couldn't remember things at work. Felt I was slowing down mentally. Purity was offering a free bottle. I've been taking it for a year, and I swear by it. I have experienced a difference in my brain and body. Good for you, Blessed. You know
6: Excellent.
4: What?

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4: 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Now, Doc, I've seen these ads where they say that krill oil is 48 times stronger than fish oil. Is that true? Does that make any sense?
3: Well, you know, obviously these are the krill guys talking, right?
4: Right, right, right.
3: But you could look at it both ways. Let's get into krill in just a moment. But first, let's pat the fish oil guys on the shoulder because, you know, you could say that the fish oil is better and stronger, but we're talking about the concentrated high omega-3 fish oil here because it's higher in the omega-3s, the EPA and DHA that are so important for the heart, the brain, the memory, mood, your eyes, your skin, your hair, your nails. So in one sense, you could say, well, the fish oil's better. But in another sense, I have to hand it to the krill guys because in terms of antioxidant power, krill oil is extraordinary. And it's because there's a molecule in krill oil that's naturally occurring called astaxanthin. And this astaxanthin, Steve, this is one of the most powerful antioxidants we've ever discovered. Steve, by one measure of antioxidant activity, it's 6,000 times stronger than vitamin C.
4: Wow.
3: So amazing antioxidant power in the krill. And now, as we're getting older, 50-plussers, like myself, I'm 52, and we don't make as many antioxidants naturally. Our antioxidant systems are kind of slowing down, and at the same time, we're producing more free radicals naturally. This is why we call it Krill Omega 50 Plus, extra antioxidant power and extra krill. Remember, 500 milligrams of krill instead of 300, that's 67% more, plus the vitamin D, so important for us, and this is just an incredible value. I have folks, they were going out and they were getting the krill separately and the fish oil separately, the antioxidant. You could spend $75 doing that.
4: No kidding.
3: You're getting it all for free today. This is the best of both worlds, this combination.

0: product with the krill and the fish oil. It's not one being better than the other. They're both great, and this is the best of both worlds.
1: You know, thank God for purity products. I'm serious. Seriously, because when you think about where our food supply has gone and where we are today, we have to have something that allows us to feel better as we age, to age gracefully. It's amazing to me as we talk
0: about
1: this.
0: And that's why I love the way that Purity gives away the free bottles. Because, you know, people can be skeptical.
1: Sure.
0: They should be skeptical. But now they can be skeptical and they say, okay, you know what? This sounds pretty important. I'm going to give this a go. It's only going to cost me $6.95. And they get it and they try it out. And what they start to see, because it doesn't take long. Remember that joint study, 7 days, 28% more comfortable. What they start to see is, hey, I'm more comfortable. I feel better. They notice their energy is better. And they realize, hey, you know what? This is important. And they tell their friends and they tell their relatives and they tell their loved ones. And Purity's been doing business this way for, I don't know, 20 years now. And, you know, this is a great testimonial by Gracie. 5 out of 5 stars, she writes, it works. I feel a difference in my joints after only 1 week. Also, you have the nicest staff. That's what Gracie writes. You have the nicest staff. People are going to appreciate working with Purity. They're a fantastic company. They put their money where their mouth is. They give out free bottles, and you try it, and you're like, wow, this is great stuff. Thank God for Purity.
1: Let's talk about the heart health for a moment. It's probably the single greatest concern that people face as they age. So anything that we can do to boost heart health becomes really a top priority. You know this, I know this, and those folks out there know this as well. And I know you mentioned earlier that omega-3s literally lower our risk of coronary heart disease. Do I have that correct? Because that's a big statement.
0: You know, absolutely. I mean, protecting the heart, this is what put omega-3s on the map back in the 70s. Dr. Dierberg discovered, you know, how protective they were for the Eskimos.
1: Right.
0: But bottom line is, omega-3s protect our heart in so many ways. They promote a smooth, rhythmical heartbeat, important for the body's normal inflammatory response in the heart muscle, inside the arteries and veins. They promote those youthful, flexible arteries, so important for circulation. They promote healthy blood platelet activity, healthy red blood cell activity. They support a healthy blood pressure. That's very important. Triglycerides. So they do so much for the heart. So simply amazing cardiovascular protection with these omega-3s.
1: Doc, this study you sent me on this omega-3s and the memory is amazing. It seems that the participants taking omega-3s had some pretty incredible benefits here. When you talk about memory, that is something that kind of slips as we get older. Tell us more about this, would you?
0: Right. This was a great study because what they did here was very interesting. This out of the journal Neurology. And what they did is they checked the omega-3 level in the red blood cells of women, 1,000 women, older women. So this is a big study, 1,000 women.
1: Mm-hmm.
0: But then again, 8 years later, and the women were on average 78 years old at this point, they did MRI scans of the women's brains. And what they found, Steve, this is so amazing. They found that the brain volume for the women that had more omega-3s in their red blood cells, the women that had more omega-3s in their red blood cells, they had higher brain volume. They were actually maintaining more of the youthful size of the brain. Their brains were bigger. You could see it plainly in the MRI measurements. That's really
1: great.
0: Cool. But not only that, there's a very important part of the brain known as the hippocampus, a very important part of the brain that facilitates learning, facilitates memory. And there was greater brain volume in the hippocampus for people that had more omega-3s in their red blood cells. That's how you can really measure how much omega-3 someone's taking in. So if you take omega-3s, you will raise your omega-3 index. We know this. It's a fact. You take omega-3s, you raise that. So you want to have more omega-3s in your bloodstream. Very important. That's how it infuses into all the cell membranes, into the joints, into the brain, etc. So take the krill omega 50 plus. You get the krill oil, 67% more krill oil, so fantastic for the joints. You get the high omega 3 fish oil, vitamin D in there as well, astaxanthin for extra antioxidant power, and protect that brain, protect your memory, facilitate that quick, that youthful thinking that's so fun to have. When you feel sharp, when you feel like your brain is working great, you have that brain energy, it's more fun. It's more fun to be a conversation. You feel better. You wake out of bed. You have that energy. You feel mentally alert. You feel alive. That's the way I want to feel. That's the way young people feel. That's why we put this in this Krill Omega 50 Plus. We want people to feel younger. We want people to maintain their youthful vigor and attitude. And that's what this Krill Omega 50 Plus is all about.
1: All right. I got to tell you, Dr. Levin, I take the Krill Omega 50 Plus. And one of the things that I absolutely love about the pill is that it's so small. I mean, it's so easy to take and so much better than trying to swallow one of those omega-3 horse pills, you know, the bigger ones. Anyone can take these with ease, and that's what's great about it. Tell us, how did you supercharge this formula while at the same time shrinking the capsule size? How do you do that?
0: Right. It's so amazing. This is really a breakthrough, Stephen. I mean, for those of you that are picturing this huge omega-3 pill, it's not like that. These are tiny. Anybody can swallow these. And now with our lemon lock flavor system, which I didn't even talk about before, you open the bottle up, Steve, it smells like lemon. We lock in the freshness. 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So an incredible value, and here's what I want you to do. Pick up the phone pretty quick, because believe it or not, 1,000 sounds like a lot, but it's not, Steve. On bigger radio stations, they move fast.
1: Right,
0: so
1: right.
0: Call soon. 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Everybody's getting that. Don't worry. You're definitely going to get that. But if you're one of the first 1,000 callers, then you get the free B12 Energy Melt. So, no, we need to talk about that one more time. But I want you to get that, too, and I demand this, because this is Krill Omega 50 Plus. Hey, if you're in your 40s and you feel run down, it's great for you, too. But 50s, 60s, 70s, folks in that age bracket, they're not absorbing the B12 as well because they're losing some of the intrinsic factors in the GI tract that are responsible for absorbing the B12. So now you put the B12 Energy Melt on your tongue, tastes delicious, and it just gets in there and boosts up those levels of B12. What do you feel when you boost your level of B12? If you had been low, you feel more energy because B12 helps make the red blood cells, carry oxygen to the tissues, helps burn your carbs for energy, great for the hair, skin, and nails, great for so many things. Steve, be one of the first 1,000 callers. 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
10: The following program, Bless Israel, is brought to you by the International Fellowship of Christians and Jews.
11: The Holocaust was the systematic persecution and murder of 6 million Jews by the Nazi state and collaborators from 1933 to 1945. Nazi Germany created tens of thousands of camps to imprison millions of Jewish men, women, and children. Of the 6 million Jews murdered, 1.5 million were children. This horrific event must be remembered today and every day.
12: Welcome to this special Bless Israel program titled Never Forget, Never Again, brought to you by the International Fellowship of Christians and Jews. Val is a Holocaust survivor who grew up in Lithuania. In the summer of 1940, Hitler's army began its assault on the Russian Empire. The Nazis immediately began to implement their racial laws against the Jewish population, depriving Jews of every basic human right.
10: On August 15, 1941, Val and his family were forced into a ghetto, surrounded by barbed wire and armed sentries.
13: On the 4th of October, the Nazis, the SS, marched into the ghetto. They surrounded our little ghetto hospital and they set it on fire. Everybody who tried to escape was shot. So the choice was to burn alive or die in a hail of bullets. The other atrocity took place 3 weeks later. Again, the Nazis, the SS, they all marched into the ghetto. They selected 10,000. They took them away to the notorious execution place and they were all murdered. For my family and for me, this was a defining event. That's when we lost our faith in humanity. Seeing all the facts, seeing all the evil unhinged us. We couldn't cope with it. We were completely derailed. We don't know what to do, we don't know where to go, we don't know what's happening to us. The fact that ordinary, normal people could be turned into killers was a shocking realization for us. We had to take on board that the line between good and evil was a very flimsy one, a very thin one, and it was all too easy to indoctrinate ordinary people, indoctrinate ordinary people to turn from good into evil.
10: By 1944, the remaining Jews from Val's ghetto were herded into cattle wagons and taken into Germany to work as forced laborers, building factories for the production of German Messerschmitt jet fighters.
13: We knew, of course, we had a good idea that our life will be finished before we were liberated. Conditions were so bad that we did not expect to survive. We were very pessimistic. And we made a pledge obliging any survivor to bear witness. You see, we had that fancy idea that once we disclose how evil starts and how evil spreads, it will make a big impression and genocide won't happen again. Well, it was all wishful thinking, actually. I survived. I was one of the few. But it was just too traumatic to relive everything again and to talk about it. So in common with most survivors, I kept silent. It was such a gruesome story. People could not believe it. But I was prompted by my children. They wanted to know, and they were asking difficult questions. Why don't we have grandparents, uncles and family like the other children? And why do you speak with a funny accent? So we decided, when the kids were about 8, 9, we have to tell them what happened to us. But we had a problem. How do you introduce a child to the idea of radical evil? So we had to modify our story to their maturity. So there you are. The long silence was broke and we began talking about it.
12: Tens of thousands of elderly Holocaust survivors, just like Val Ginsberg, still live in abject poverty. Many are alone and cannot afford food or medicine.
10: But thanks to you, our Christian radio friends, the International Fellowship of Christians and Jews is able to provide a survival food box with nourishing food for one poor elderly Holocaust survivor in the final years of their life. 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
12: 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That's NEVER to 91999. At a Holocaust awareness event, President and Global CEO of the Fellowship, Yael Eckstein, shared how the organization is providing food boxes to poor, elderly Holocaust survivors, like Miriam.
15: She was one of the first Jewish people that the Nazis took in Germany, and she was brought to Auschwitz to build the camps with her own hands. And she said, "I was strong, that's why I survived, but I was the only survivor." And she explained to me how for years she lived on one piece of bread, one cup of tea, and worked 15 hours a day in the freezing cold snow, in the burning hot sun, and if you stop for 1 second, you get shot on sight. And she said, as we were walking back to our bunks, the Nazis would line up next to us and they would see our starving bodies, our exhausted minds, and we'd be walking, and they would start throwing loaves of bread at us. They'd be throwing chicken, they'd be throwing meat. And any person who would bend down to pick it up would get shot on sight. And they would sit there laughing. And they would watch their fellow Jews, their fellow workers, their friends, their family get shot because they were so starving for a piece of bread. And she said to me, "When you come with this food box that says on the side, donated with love from Christians in America, there are no words for the joy it brings to my heart. Finally, the Jewish people are not alone. Finally, there are Christians in America who care about me. Christians in America are sending me this life, this bread, this food, this chicken. That shows me that there is hope for the future. And that's what the Fellowship aims to do."
10: Many Holocaust survivors face serious health issues. Those in need of treatment or medication crisis can sometimes live far from a medical facility. When war or terror attacks take place in areas like Ukraine and throughout Israel, they cannot safely leave their homes. But thanks to Christians and your prayerful and financial support, the Fellowship is able to provide mobile clinics to help poor elderly Holocaust survivors receive the care they need.
16: This mobile clinic allows doctors to reach Holocaust survivors in their homes.
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20: Auschwitz, the site of 1.1 million Jews who were slaughtered, murdered simply for the crime of being Jewish. We know. We're witnesses. The vile, vicious violence that can be inflicted upon people. And it's not so far away. We're not so far away from Auschwitz.
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10: The Fellowship was founded in 1983 by Rabbi Yekiel Eckstein, fulfilling his vision of building bridges of understanding between Christians and Jews. In his more than three decades of work, Rabbi Eckstein helped millions of needy Jews around the world, and he also encouraged millions of Christians to deepen their bonds with Israel and their biblical Jewish roots. It was in his beloved Holy Land of Israel where Rabbi Yekiel Eckstein passed away on February 6th, 2019.
12: In this rare audio recording, Rabbi Eckstein gives an important perspective on the Holocaust and how all of humanity should declare never forget and never again. Let's listen.
0: The Holocaust is not just a concept. The Holocaust happened at a real point in history to real people. I realize just how close the people are to us, and how the events could, God forbid, as much as we say never again, they could happen again. If Israel's enemies have their way, Jerusalem and the state of Israel would be obliterated and pushed into the sea and destroyed. We dare not let that happen. Not under our watch. Hatred and prejudice are not things that we are born with. Man, through his free choice, he chooses between good and evil. My friends, we are witnessing the rise of anti-Semitism around the world today.
1: The neighbors say, "We will poison you, dirty Jews." They say it openly.
0: Terrorist attacks.
22: Police say they were tortured and killed before the final shootout.
0: Time is not on our side. Every Jew who is in need of escaping from the forces of anti-Semitism, today there is an Israel that is the home for every Jew who flees there.
23: This inscription says that Jews should all be stabbed. Jid is a derogatory, negative word for Jew. This is the name that the Nazis called Jews when they put a yellow Star of David. It's the same now.
24: It's very hard to describe for someone in the West. The anti-Semitism that still lives here. Valentina is a mother of five children. And when they went out for one Shabbat in the synagogue, the neighbors, they broke the door, came in, and stole all what they have, and left a note, "Dirty Jews, go out." The neighbors told them, "We will poison you, and you will all be dead. We will accomplish Hitler's task." "Hitler lives in our heart," Valentina's neighbor told her. And she's frightened now, so she has to live in fear because they promise her that they will poison her.
0: The nuclear threats, the biological, the chemical threats that Israel is facing are growing. The amassing of missiles, of weapons against Israel has risen tremendously. Joshua said, "Who is for the Lord? Let him come with me." This is the moment of truth. This is the time when we need to take a stand with God and when we need to stand strongly with the state of Israel.
12: The Bible says in the book of Isaiah, chapter 58, verse 7, "Share your food with the hungry. 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When you see the naked, clothe them." 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Many live alone, scared, and unseen, but God sees them. And today, God may be calling you to be their blessing.
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2: Christ commanded us to take care of the needy, and to obey God's word is what we need to be doing. And it's great that we have organizations like the International Fellowship of Christian Jews try to meet those needs, to open the eyes of people that want to help. You have to obey the word, but God gives us a compassion because of who he is. And that's the example that Christ gives us. You know, his whole ministry was about healing and helping and understanding people's needs. And that's what he encourages us to do through his word, is to understand the needy people. The people that are hurting, and to want to help is something that Christ gives us.
10: Did you know that in Isaiah chapter 58, the Lord gives 10 amazing promises to those who take action and help others less fortunate than themselves? Well, God promises that his favor will shine on you, that your wounds will be healed, that he will always be with you, that he will save you, that he will protect you, that he will answer your prayers, that he will turn darkness into light, that he will guide you, that he will satisfy you with good things. And lastly, the 10th promise, that he will keep you strong and well.
12: Those 10 promises from God in Isaiah chapter 58 are built on being generous to people less fortunate than us. 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That's the word NEVER to 91999.
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3: A little bit of cloud cover hanging around before noon today, clearing up this afternoon. We'll be in the upper 60s. Overnight, a little bit breezy but clear, and mid-40s. We'll have high pressure over the area on Sunday. Warming up a little bit, mid-70s on the high and sunny. We'll be in the 80s by Monday. I'm meteorologist Steve Hamilton on KPDQ.
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0: Moving into the 10 o'clock hour now on your Saturday morning. Thank you so much for making us a part of your day this morning.
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2: And as we begin the show this afternoon, I'm going to ask you a question, and I want you to think about the current quality of your life. Is your weight or are your joints preventing you from doing some of the activities that you enjoy? Would your life improve if you, say, lost a few pounds, had less pain, and had better natural energy? I want you to listen to this.
3: 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I've gone up several notches on my belt, so my clothes are becoming outdated now because I've lost quite a bit of weight.
4: I've been taking collagenate for 3 or 4 months now. I really like it. I've lost 21 pounds, and my joints are 90% better. They're awesome. I can move around and not be in pain. Collagenate has really, really helped me be a lot more mobile, and I just really love it.
5: To my amazement, I have lost all the cellulite. 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
2: Now, doesn't that sound great? 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She's been a fitness and nutrition professional for some 28 years, and her main focus is to help people lose weight safely so they can keep that weight off. That's the whole goal, is to keep the weight off, you know? Also, to help aging people improve their health internally so they can have better energy naturally. You can move around better with less pain and can feel and look better. It's all things that we all want, right? As you just heard from the snippet of testimonies, their most popular product, Collagenate, has helped thousands of people, including yours truly, to lose weight safely and to feel better. Collagenate is also great for the joints, the muscles, skin, and hair, and has many anti-aging benefits. And Carla Jarrett, welcome to the show. How are you doing this afternoon?
6: Great. How are you?
2: Doing well. 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We're going to hear from many of their customers today, some who just wanted to lose a little belly fat, to others who were suffering from joint pain, arthritis, and or fibromyalgia. 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You know, Carla, I know personally that Collagenate really works. I lost 20 pounds in just 5 weeks on Collagenate, and you have thousands of customers who have not only lost weight with Collagenate, but also noticed great improvements in their joints. We just heard from a few of them. Fred, for example, lost several inches in his waistline and got noticeable improvements in his knees. Allison lost 21 pounds and her joints are feeling much better for her. And Linda, at age 69, lost cellulite and got her hourglass figure back. Look at her go. Now that's just amazing, Carla. Both weight loss and joint pain relief in one product. Carla, why don't you first of all explain what in the world is Collagenate?
6: Sure. Yes, what Collagenate is it's a specially formulated liquid collagen supplement. And collagen is that main protein that makes up our hair, skin, ligaments, and joints. We do work with one of the top collagen experts in the country at helping collagen to be very absorbable. So it's a collagen supplement combined with an organic aloe vera, which really helps with the absorption.
2: Why do we need collagen in the first place, Carla?
6: Yes. 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So, of course, as we get older, we really notice the loss of collagen and that our skin starts to wrinkle, our joints start to hurt, and we start to become more fat and less muscle.
2: Well, you know, that explains a lot, but here we go with Collagenate to the rescue. What makes Collagenate such a good source of collagen?
6: Like I said, we work with one of the top collagen experts in the country. Our collagen's gone through a special enzymatic process and combined with an organic aloe vera juice, which really helps with the absorption. And we've actually had our Collagenate compared molecularly next to other collagen supplements, and it's much superior that the body can absorb and utilize the collagen, which is really what makes the difference, of course, if our body can use that collagen so it can help with the repairing.
2: Mm-hmm. You know, we can see why Collagenate being a good absorbable source of collagen would be good for the joints, the hair, the skin, and that sort of thing. But how does Collagenate help people lose weight, Carla?
6: Well, yes, it's a protein. And what proteins do is they help your body to repair, because this is a very absorbable protein, helps our bodies to repair and to put on better muscle or to actually improve our metabolism. And that's what we want. As our muscle gets better and our metabolism gets better, it means that we can burn more fat and calories all the time, which is what we want. We want a good metabolism.
2: You know, there's a few things that make collagenate very unique. What makes it different than other weight loss products that are out on the market?
6: Well, there's no stimulants in collagenate. There's no laxatives, no diuretics. It's really working on a different mechanism than other weight loss products out there. Collagenate is not forcing your body to do something unnatural, which a lot of products are trying to force your body to do something. Collagenate is actually working with your body to help your body to naturally have a better metabolism so that you naturally can burn more fat and calories.
2: Very interesting, and it certainly makes sense as you listen to the information here. If you're just joining our conversation, we're talking with Carla. She is the VIM, by the way, of VIM and Vigor's Collagenate. 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You know, Carla, all these people that we're hearing from are actual customers of yours, right?
6: Yes, they are, and all of them, you know, tend to be skeptical at the beginning, of course, because we've all heard it all, and many of them have tried all sorts of other things in the past that did not work for them.
2: Right.
6: But they find that collagenate is the one thing that finally does work for them, and then they're willing to share their testimony with others. So they are not paid actors or endorsers. They're actually customers that have bought collagenate on their own or heard us on the radio, decided to give it a try, got results, and then volunteered to share their story.
2: You know, many have found that with collagenate, Carla, that they're able to lose weight in those hard to lose areas that we all sort of contend with from time to time, like the waist or the belly area. Why is that?
6: Well, collagenate's really promoting a true fat loss, which is what we want. We want our bodies to lose just the fat and keep the muscle. And what that means is that, of course, that there's not going to be a rebound over weight gain later on, which, of course, is great.
2: Yeah.
6: But what that also means is that it's going to help burn the fat in the areas that need it. Now, for most of us, as we get older, of course, that waist or belly area becomes the area where the fat likes to accumulate. And because collagenate's really promoting that true fat loss, it's going to target in on those areas better than, say, you know, some product that's maybe just a stimulant or a diuretic or something.
2: Yeah, good point. You know, I want to share with our listeners, Carla, for a second here, a conversation that you had with a customer of yours. Her name is Esther. Esther suffered with arthritis for some 10 years and also fibromyalgia. Now, she thought her active life was over because she turned 60 and was still in a lot of pain, but she got a good surprise when she discovered collagenate. Listen to this.
7: Hi, Esther. I hear you're doing really well with VIM and Vigor's collagenate. So why don't you tell us how you're doing?
8: Well, I was diagnosed with fibromyalgia. I couldn't do hardly anything. I coached swimming and diving, dancing. I had to give it all up because I thought I wasn't going to be able to hardly walk anymore. And now I'm doing fine. I started taking collagenate to help me with my muscles, and I didn't even plan on the weight loss. I've also lost 25 pounds now.
6: Great. So your pain is better, and you've lost 25 pounds also.
8: Oh, my pain is great. I can do just about anything now. Before, I couldn't bend down. I couldn't walk. I couldn't dance anymore. I have arthritis also, and you can see the arthritis in my joints, but I don't feel the pain anymore.
6: That's wonderful. Now, Esther, how long have you been suffering with joint pain?
8: For quite a while, I've had arthritis bothering me for about 10 years, but the fibromyalgia, I was just diagnosed with that about 2 years ago.
6: Okay, and had you tried other things for the pain?
8: I was taking a lot of Aleve, Tylenol, anything that would help, and it cut the pain a little, but it masked it, but it didn't take it away, and I don't have any of that pain anymore.
6: That's wonderful. And once you started collagenate, how long did it take before you started seeing some pain relief?
8: Well, I would say it was probably about 6 weeks, and mm-hmm. I was getting a little discouraged, but then I started waking up in the morning, and my fingers I could bend, and it didn't bother me. And after about 2 months, I was feeling great.
6: That's wonderful. So you said in about 6 weeks it started kicking in, and then by about 8 weeks you pretty much were moving around and able to do activities that you hadn't been able to do for years.
8: Absolutely. Back to normal. I can swim a couple of miles and not have a problem with it. Collagenate is wonderful.
6: That's great. Now, are you needing to take Aleve or Tylenol or any of those painkillers anymore?
8: Not at all. No, I don't take them at all anymore.
6: Well, that is great. And then now, how often do you still take Collagenate? Once a day?
8: Just once a day.
6: And then you lost 25 pounds along the way.
8: 25 pounds, and I didn't even plan on that. I can't say I didn't care about the weight, but I just wanted my life back.
6: Well, you got that back and more.
8: I did. I absolutely did. It's wonderful. I have friends who are older in their 80s, and they're taking it now and love it. I just want everybody to know about it, because why should you take all of these drugs when you don't have to? Anne Emmons, I was doing a musical with her, and she's 80 years old trying to play the piano, and she knew I was crippled, and she wanted to know what I was doing. And I told her. And she's told other people and other people, it gives you your life back. We checked with our doctors. She had her neurologist check it out. She didn't want to take anything that would interact with her other medications. And they said, hey, it's perfectly safe. There's nothing in there that's going to interact with anything you're taking, and you might as well try it.
6: Well, thank you so much for your time, Esther.
8: Well, you're very welcome. One thing I wanted to say is,

0: 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Ooh. 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
3: Suffered with arthritis and fibromyalgia for over 10 years, and so it took 6 weeks to kick in for her.
4: Yeah.
3: So people have to realize, of course, that depending on what's going on in their body, it may take a little bit longer for the collagen to really kick in and help. 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
4: Mm-hmm.
3: Because that's when we like to walk through things and see what they're doing, make sure they're taking it correctly and doing everything right in order to get the best results, of course.
4: You know, it's interesting. 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Why is that so, Carla?
3: Well, yes, that the main ingredient being collagen, and basically that the way it's formulated, that the body seems to really be able to utilize that collagen, because we've noticed time and time again, we have customers that have gotten great results. 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And there was a medical study done with fibromyalgia patients who also had TMJ, a temporal mandibular joint problem.
4: Sure.
3: And it was amazing the good results that they got.
4: That's a common issue with a lot of people. 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She also lost 25 pounds on collagenate. So really, she got double for her money, both weight loss and pain relief. So just incredible.
3: Mm-hmm.
4: You may be joining our conversation here in midstream. 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
7: Hi, my name is Renee. I'm from Grand Prairie. Since I've been using collagenate, I've lost 20 pounds. It has helped tremendous with my bursitis and my hips. And also, I have more energy, a glow to my skin. I am loving it, and I am loving how it makes me feel.
8: Hello, this is Pastor Ted Ward from Old New York. Found out about collagenate from radio station, so I decided to just give it a try. That's about 3 weeks now, and I lost 2 inches around my stomach, my belly. And I usually take some medicine twice a day for my knees. I had an operation and pins on both of my knees. But since I've been taking the collagenate, I stopped taking that medicine, and my knees really feel good.
4: You know, there you have Ted. Pastor

0: Ted, he lost a couple of inches in his belly to Leonic, who lost 80 pounds on collagenate. You know, Carla, does someone need to have, you know, a lot of weight to lose for collagenate to really work effectively?
1: No, we've had the full range. I mean, we have people that don't need to lose at all that take it for the other benefits. We have people like me, you know, mm-hmm. I took it initially just to lose that last inch in my waist, which it did for me, and then I found it helped my knees a lot. And we have a lot of athletes that take it just for staying leaner and for the muscle tone and especially the repairing after workouts. And then, of course, do people like Leonic that needed to lose a lot of weight, lost 80 pounds on it,
0: sure.
1: and everything in between. And the nice thing is that collagenate seems to work well for all body types.
0: You know, there's quite an age range that we're looking at here of customers on collagenate. Here we have Leonic, young man, started at 17 years old, bless his heart, and lost so much weight. And then I know Esther, she said she has friends in their 80s on collagenate. Mm-hmm. Is there kind of an age requirement or limit that we're looking at age-wise, Carla?
1: Well, we just say past puberty, of course, which I think all weight loss products have on it, but past puberty, which, you know, is anywhere from 12 to 14 years on. And then we have people up into their 80s and 90s taking collagenate. Of course, like for Leonic, it helped really well with the fat loss, and he's kept that weight off for several years now, which is nice, not needing to take collagenate anymore. As we get older, of course, and need it for the joints and the skin and the anti-aging benefits, then we may want to stay on it to keep those anti-aging benefits. So what I do is I take collagenate every other day now. So we do have people with joint issues. They may get the weight down to the desired weight and then take collagenate maybe every other day or depending on whatever their body needs for their joint requirements.
0: Yeah, good point. Talking with Carla Jarrett today here on the program and what I consider to be the eighth wonder of the world, collagenate. You know, Carla, I noticed that both Geneva and Renee noticed improvements in their skin as well. Tell us why that is.
1: Yes, well, collagen is that main protein in our skin that keeps our skin thick and healthy and uplifted and more youthful looking. So the nice thing is a lot of people find that their skin tone and structure, and especially the upliftedness in their face, really improves a lot when they get on collagenate.
0: Sure.
1: Which makes sense. They try to push collagen in through the skin with lotions and creams,
0: right.
1: Whereas collagenate's a means of getting collagen in internally.
0: Mm-hmm.
1: And that really helps.
0: You know, let's go to the other end of the scale here, Carla. What if someone is, let's say they're very thin, but wants the collagen benefits for their joints, skin, nails, or hair? Tell us about the thin people who want to take collagenate.
1: Yes, that's fine, too. The nice thing about collagenate is it's not a drug. You know, drugs force our bodies to do things even when it's not needed to be done.
0: Right.
1: Collagenate's not a drug. It's a safe nutritional supplement. So fortunately, the body knows where it's needed. So we have a lot of thin people that take collagenate for the other benefits, especially thin elderly people. We have a lot of people that put their parents on it that might be in convalescent homes, but they find that their skin gets thicker once they get on collagenate and they bruise less. And we've heard from several people that making comments about that they bruise less once they get on collagenate.
0: Very interesting. You know, we've heard a lot of amazing testimonies today, and you know, some people will ask, and we get asked this often too, you know, if this is that good, why aren't we hearing about collagenate all over the place, Carla?
1: Mm-hmm. Well, you know, we're not a marketing scheme.
0: Yeah.
1: And a lot of times, you know, the products that you hear about just overly much that are on TV and the radio and everything, you find out that they're really more marketing schemes and they leave as fast as they come. You know, every year there seems to be a new product or a new weight loss gimmick or whatever, and then you find out a couple years later that the information was false and they were just selling and they went out of business and whatever. We've really stood the test of time, and that collagenate really has a long-term success rate. We've been working with it for over 13 years, but I did not major in business or marketing. I was a pre-med student in college, and then, you know, I worked in a health food store for years, and I've taught aerobics for years, and it was really my desire to help people and my dislike for the unsafe dieting that I saw people going through and the yo-yo dieting, and my goal to help people to be able to lose weight and keep the weight off and to improve their health long-term that drove me into this business.
0: Interesting. It's really been just an incredible success. You know, and speaking of that, with the 13 years and just the mileage that you have behind you with collagenate and the wonderful success that's gone on, how did the idea of utilizing collagen really begin with this?
1: Well, that actually began over 30 years ago with a French-Canadian scientist that first created a collagen formula for chickens that had fatty liver disease, but also when chickens get too fat, they can't lay their eggs.
0: Mm.
1: And he developed a collagen supplement, which really helped for the chickens. And then they did studies with other animals and found they got leaner. And then, of course, it progressed to a human formula. And then we've done lots of studies with it and worked with one of the top collagen experts at helping it to become more more absorbable and to taste better and to be in a form that people can take and utilize. So it's really been over the course of maybe over 30 years that this has developed.
0: Sure. You know, it's no secret that as folks go into their vitamin stores and, you know, they see collagen supplements out there, but what makes collagenate hands above better than other collagen supplements out there?
1: Well, it definitely is the absorbability. And like I said earlier, we've had it compared molecularly next to other collagen supplements. And this molecularly, it's much superior that the body can absorb and utilize it. But what really makes a difference is people's firsthand experience. I mean, I've tried other collagen supplements myself. I've stopped collagen, tried others. We get calls all the time from some of our customers that have tried other things that they found on the store shelf or the health food store shelf. And they always come back to us and say they ended up wasting their money, that the other thing didn't work, like collagenate.
0: Yeah.
1: So it's really the benefits that people feel and see in their bodies that makes the difference.
0: A couple more questions, Carla, while we got you on the line. You know, a lot of companies will get an auto ship once orders are made. And talking about the mechanics of the ordering process, do you put people on auto ship, Carla?
1: No, we do not put people on auto ship, and a lot of times I'm thanked for that. You know, I'm a Christian, and I run this company like I like to be treated.
0: Yes.
1: And I know I've been stuck buying other products from other companies, and you can't get them to stop sending you things and stop dinging your credit card. And so we do not do that. We do have a membership program which allows our regular customers to stay on our products at a discount, but we don't automatically put our new customers on an auto ship and force them to keep getting product, which is good. They have control of when they want to call and order more.
0: You know, Carla, it's interesting. As people call the number 1-800-622-THIN, are you open 24 hours?
1: No, we're not. And that's because we do not farm our calls out, which is a good thing because it means that when somebody calls in here, they get somebody that knows about collagenate, that takes it themselves, has their family and their friends taking collagenate, and can answer their questions. A lot of companies farm their calls out to order-taking warehouses. And, of course, you call and all you have is an order taker. We actually have customer service people that can help and answer people's questions. But, of course, it means that we're not here 24 hours. But people can leave their name and number on our voicemail. If they happen to get the voicemail, of course, we'll give them a call back.
0: Sure, very good. And, you know, some questions that we get asked a lot about collagenate, I'll ask you, of course, Carla. Do people have to go on, say, kind of a restrictive diet to really get results with collagenate?
1: Well, no, we do not recommend restrictive dieting because, of course, that usually backfires.
0: Yeah.
1: So we just tell people to eat what's comfortable throughout the day, but, of course, keep their portion sizes reasonable, and then just take the tablespoon of collagenate once a day, and then to keep us posted. You know, if they're not seeing results within the first month, of course, to give us a call.
0: And, you know, one of the more popular questions we get asked, and one that I could really answer really, if you get down to it, do people need to exercise to make collagenate work?
1: I know you always ask this one because I know you did not exercise, no. And you still lost 20 pounds in 5 weeks.
0: That's right.
1: But obviously, as an exercise instructor,
0: sure.
1: I like to get people exercising too. So, of course, if people can get a little bit of exercise, a little bit of movement, even walking or whatever, that's going to help the results along. But we have had people that either didn't have time to exercise, and we've had several handicapped people that were not able to exercise that have still gotten good results with collagenate.
0: Sure. Very good point. Carla, thank you so much for all that you do for our listeners, for all the great customers and wonderful success with collagenate. Always good to have you on the show.
1: Well, thank you. You have a great rest of your day.
0: You too, Carla. Carla Jarrett, our good friend, joining us today. 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
10: 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I'm Jason Kahn, and I'm here with Dr. Neil Levin. Neil, say hello.
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10: 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We're going to be telling you about one of our hottest new breakthroughs. We call it Joint Gel. It's not a topical cream. It's an actual dietary supplement that we get from Europe. It comes from Germany. It's a special kind of collagen. They've got studies from Harvard, Tufts, studies from all over the world. You won't even believe what this stuff can do, because it actually does something that most people didn't even realize was possible. And that is regenerating and regrowing joint cartilage. We actually call it the four R's: regenerating, revitalizing, restoring, regrowing. This can actually retread your joints. It's like a retread on old tires. We're going to tell you how it works. We're going to tell you why it's different. We're going to explain the technology behind it. We're going to get into the studies. We're going to get into what exactly it can do for you and your comfort and your mobility, and in just helping you live a more fuller, more vigorous, and comfortable life. This is a supplement that I like to say there are thousands of joint supplements on the market, but there's only one joint gel because this is the one that we've seen that has the science and the technology to do what we're telling you it can do, namely regrow joint cartilage. Neil, why don't I hand it over to you? Why is regrowing and regenerating joint cartilage such an epic story?
11: Well, you know, I mean, just listen to what you're saying, Jay. If we were having this conversation 4 or 5 years ago, you'd say, no, that's not possible. You
10: right.
11: can't regenerate cartilage. Well, maybe in a 20-year-old, but we're talking about folks, 50-plussers, 50s, 60s. Can you actually get their cartilage cells to kind of reboot, to kind of reset and start generating cartilage faster?
10: Right.
11: Is that even possible? Well, the answer is yes. And these amazing bioactive collagen peptides that we use in our joint gel product do just that. They literally signal, they dock at a cell called the chondrocyte, which is our cartilage making cell. There's only one type of cell that can make cartilage. It's called a chondrocyte. They dock at the chondrocyte like a lock and key, and they signal to the chondrocyte to actually start producing more cartilage faster. It's like putting the factory on 24/7. You just go make more cartilage.
10: Yeah, there's nothing else really like this. It's funny, you know, Neil, we run a lot of ads, as you know, on Facebook. And so people write their comments, they give feedback, they ask questions. And the common theme with these questions is, my doctor said you can't regrow joint cartilage. I heard that you can't get back joint cartilage once it's gone. Everyone is skeptical, but we have before and after photos, Neil, and we're looking at them right now. I know we're on radio, so obviously the audience can't see it, but let me try to illustrate as best as I can what I'm looking at here. There are two sets of before and afters. Both are MRI photos. The first set.
11: You should introduce that this study, now I know what you're talking about. This study was done at Tufts University Medical Center in conjunction with Harvard University. So this is the creme de la creme that you're about to discuss here.
10: Yeah, this is an MRI photo that looks at joints after a period of time, several weeks, 6 months, and then at 48 weeks, so almost a year. Remember, regrowing joint cartilage, it is a slow process, unfortunately. It's sort of like growing hair.
11: Right.
10: If you're bald and you wanted to regrow your hair, if you could, you know, you can't do it in 2 weeks. It takes time. But these MRI before and afters are absolutely unbelievable because what you can see is the thickening and sharpness in the cartilage itself, in the knee joint. They also did a study prior to the
11: Andrew, I want to just jump in here with this. So
10: sure.
11: In these studies, the red, right, because we're looking at red and yellow and green.
10: The colors.
11: Red in these knee joint MRIs indicates cartilage degradation. The cartilage is actually pitting, breaking down. And in the placebo group, you can plainly see the cartilage going from more green and yellow to actually more red, because this was over the span of nearly a year. And we know this is the normal process. Cartilage in older folks, these folks were in their 50s and 60s, degrades. But now let's go to the bioactive collagen peptide group. And you can see there's some yellow and red and green, but then at 24 weeks, oh, so much more green. And this is indicative of creating new healthy cartilage. At 48 weeks, you cannot see any red on the picture. You have green, fresh, glassy, cushiony cartilage. Trust me, the picture on the bottom right that's all green after 48 weeks with these bioactive collagen peptides, that's a much happier, healthier, more comfortable knee. That person can get in and out of a chair easier, play sports easier, play golf and tennis. That's a happy knee.
10: No, it really is unbelievable. And you mentioned older people, and you know, most of our customers, as you might guess, are 55 and older. But they've done studies on younger people too. They actually have two studies on athletes, like college age athletes. These are kids that just, you know, work hard, and the overuse issue causes inflammation and pain and discomfort. And they've given these bioactive collagen peptides, the active in the main active ingredient in our joint gel product, to these kids. And the results are absolutely fantastic. In one study, 40% of them achieved full pain reduction in only, I think it was maybe 12 weeks.
11: Jay, is that the University of Freiburg study?
10: Yeah, exactly. And that was 160 subjects. That's a big study.
11: Yeah, Neil. Yeah. And also, you know, after using the these bioactive collagen peptides that are in our joint gel, they needed less ice packs after the workouts. These are like serious athletes, runners, swimmers. They needed less physical therapy. They didn't need that stuff because they were feeling so much better with this, these bioactive collagen peptides.
10: Right. And, you know, so we were talking about like full resolution in a good portion of the subjects in about 12 weeks, but people were seeing results in as little as 3 weeks with pain, stiffness, physical function. Again, these are people who are overusing their joints and their experiencing after taking this ingredient, less pain during activity when they were still working out through their pain. And that's important for an athlete. It's important for all of us. If we're in pain, we still need to do things. So this is a technology that is helping, in a sense, to put out the fire. Within a few weeks, you can start to see benefits in terms of comfort and mobility and so on. But over time, it's rebuilding the foundation. And I have to tell you, there are a lot of joint supplements out there on the market, thousands of them. But this can rebuild this foundation that I'm talking about because it can literally help regenerate, revitalize, restore, and regrow joint cartilage. This is something like a retread on old tires, and it's absolutely a tremendous breakthrough. You've probably never heard of a supplement being able to do anything like this before.
11: All right, so Jay, at this point, I'm telling a patient, right? This happens all the time. I'm telling a patient about this, and they're like, "Doc, how can you regenerate cartilage? I don't know anything about this. There's no way to do it." And when I explain to them, well, first of all, your doctor doesn't know about this. This is new, cutting edge. This is flipping the joint health arena on its head, on its 100%. Ear.
10: Oh, man, it really is.
11: Breakthrough. This is blowing the roof off joint health products. And this is the way it works. Our very special, very cutting edge bioactive collagen peptides, you're going to swallow them. This is a powder. It's a delicious cherry berry powder. But the point is, you're going to drink this. You're going to love it. And what happens is these bioactive collagen peptides are absorbed very rapidly. 99% of them will be absorbed in 24 hours. So it's getting in. It's getting absorbed. Now, get this, 90% of what's absorbed will be broken down into amino acids and dipeptides, and they happen to be the perfect kind of food for cartilage. So they'll be brought to your knee joint, your hip joint, your neck, your back, and they will feed the cartilage. They'll be utilized as ground substance to make new cartilage. But this is the magic right here. I'm about to tell you the magic of joint gel. 10% of these bioactive collagen peptides, which are the perfect molecular size and weight, approximately 3 kilodaltons, will get absorbed across your intestinal barrier, get taken directly to the cartilage, to the chondrocyte, which is our cartilage-making cell. It's the only cell that can make cartilage, and there it will dock on the cartilage, on this chondrocyte surface. It'll dock there, and like a lock and key, it'll turn a switch, and now the cartilage cell, this chondrocyte, will ramp up its DNA and RNA and start producing more cushiony, glassy joint cartilage. It's like you're on an ice skating rink, right? And people have been skating too long and the surface is all pitted. That's what your cartilage gets like as you get older. Then the Zamboni guy comes around, puts some fresh water and freezes it up, and you got this glassy, shiny ice skating rink. This is what it's doing inside your knee, inside your hip. And it's turning this cartilage cell up and on, and you start making more cartilage like you did, say, 20 years ago, and you feel the difference. You may feel it in 3 or 4 weeks.
10: Well, you know, thanks for all the boring science, Neil. What people really need to know, this helps regrow and regenerate joint cartilage in a way that really nothing else out there can. This is for real. This is a clinically studied technology. There are multiple human studies. We've got the before and after MRIs. You can literally see the changes over time. This is very revolutionary. I can't even overstate just how revolutionary this is. There are thousands of joint supplements out there. We sell many of them. Most of these joint supplements are about comfort or about maintaining and sustaining existing joint cartilage. This is different. This is a retread on your tires. This helps reform and regrow the cartilage that you need so that you can have the functionality that you want. Best of all, we have an incredible special offer for you this weekend. You can get started and put this joint gel to the test for less than $10 a bottle. That is an unbelievable price. That is it. It's 10 bucks and you get to try it. You get the full 4-week supply. 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I'm going to give out that number again a little bit later on in the show. But Neil, before we jump back into...
11: Jay, wait a second. Can I just stop you for a second? Because, you know, you asked me, what was it, a couple of days ago, could I... do a joint gel show with you, and I said sure, and you didn't tell me any of this stuff, so like that's an amazing deal. I didn't even know that, and I didn't know you were going to give away this Essential Immunity, which now that I'm thinking about it makes so much sense, because you know vitamin C is so critical for the immune system but also for the creation of collagen, and collagen is what we're talking about here when we're talking about joint matrix and cartilage and skin cells and,
10: yep,
11: and all kinds of stuff. So So this is really the perfect free gift that you're throwing in.
10: Yeah, for 10 bucks, what a deal. And you're right, you know, Jan couldn't be here today to join us. He was supposed to be here, but we had talked about it before the show. Hey, let's give away a bonus gift like we almost always do when we do these shows. And the vitamin C and D combo, again, we call it our Essential Immunity, and most people probably take it for supporting their immune system. But you're right, vitamin C is absolutely critical for collagen generation. And if you are low on vitamin C, that's not optimal when it comes to making cartilage. And the idea behind Joint Gel is to do just that, to make cartilage, grow cartilage, and as we're about to get into, to maintain cartilage. So with that said, Neil, we need to talk about the second ingredient in Joint Gel called MSM. MSM has been on the market for many years. It's one of the more popular joint support ingredients out there. And the science on MSM in its own right is actually quite fabulous for a whole bunch of different areas, mostly joints, but increasingly skin and cosmetics. And we're going to get into that a little bit, a new study that they did on fighting wrinkles, which is pretty amazing. The reason we included MSM into joint gel was because it is very prolific at helping to maintain and sustain existing joint cartilage.
11: Right. And the science behind it is something called disulfide links. So what we make between these layers of cartilage is these disulfide bonds, which hold everything together. So you could grab your skin and you can pull it and it stretches, yet when you let go, it's going to snap back into position. That's the nature of these disulfide bonds that hold the cartilage, the collagen, I should say, just in the right position.
10: Right. Now, and Neil, you were talking about the skin or the cartilage snapping back. Well, that's exactly why MSM seems to be such a powerful cosmetic agent. And I'm not talking about a topical application here, not a beauty cream. This is a supplement you take that can actually help fight wrinkles from the inside out. So they did a study recently, Neil. I'm not even sure if you're aware of this. This was like just published. In 4 weeks of taking MSM, just 4 weeks, they saw noticeable results, including a 20+% improvement in skin radiance and luminosity, 24% less wrinkles. That was in only a few weeks. 20% boost in skin elasticity. 81% of the participants in this study said that their skin was more radiant and better hydrated. And 63% said they saw a boost in firmness and elasticity. And it's just an incredible side benefit that you can actually look a lot better. To add one more thing before I hand it back to you, Neil, they actually look to see how is this working in terms of boosting the skin. And so they did a gene study. And they wanted to see when people take MSM, what kind of influence does it have on genes related to regulating our skin barrier health, skin moisturization, and essentially the structural integrity of the skin, which is really what's involved in the aging process, at least from a cosmetic point of view. And what they noticed was this triggered all sorts of genes that relates to all that. So it's just unbelievable. You can see a tremendous difference.
11: So, Jay, let me ask you a question. Are you a little excited about MSM?
10: You are about MSM
11: for skin health, because you obviously are. Like, as a chiropractor, I'm that excited about MSM for joint health. I've been recommending MSM to my patients for decades. MSM reduces pain of athletes that have been exercising very hard.
10: Yes.
11: MSM allows us to get back to our sports more quickly. It does all of these things, and it's the perfect adjunct to our bioactive collagen peptides in this joint gel product. So really, our listeners are going to get this from so many directions. The MSM is going to boost the ability for these bioactive collagen peptides to function at a high level, because it's going to create a healthy inflammation response. The bioactive collagen peptides are going to create more cartilage in the joints. Our listeners are going to be so much more comfortable. And now you're adding the vitamin C and vitamin D. So yeah, our listeners are going to notice a big difference here.
10: Joint gel is going to do some things for your joints and for your skin, as we've been talking about, but especially for your joints that really no other supplement can do. The first dietary supplement that I've seen that can do this, you've got the before and after MRI photos. These are studies that have been done at Penn State, Harvard, Tufts, University of Freiburg, which is in Germany. That's how big of a breakthrough this is. And really, I don't know any other company that is offering this currently. We've got a great product here, Joint Gel with MSM and all of the benefits of MSM. In a few minutes, I'm going to give out that 800 number and tell you how to get started for less than 10 bucks. And again, Dr. Levin was talking about our vitamin C as the bonus gift. We call it our essential immunity, our patent pending C. Neil, we are shooting along so fast here. We've got so much information out there already, but with only a few minutes to spare here, for people just tuning in, what is Joint Gel and why is it such a dramatic breakthrough?
11: We're talking about our very special cutting-edge bioactive collagen peptides. This is a powder. You're going to get it. You're going to drink it down. And once you ingest this, it's delicious. It's going to go into your circulation. It's going to get brought to your cartilage. And 10% of these very special bioactive collagen peptides that are just the exact right molecular size and weight are going to knock on the door of your cartilage-making cell called the chondrocyte. So this is almost like waking up Rip Van Winkle. As we get older, our chondrocytes don't work as well. When we were 20, we made cartilage and broke down cartilage at the same rate. We had beautiful cartilage. When we're 50s, 60s, 70s, we're breaking down cartilage much faster than we're remaking it. These bioactive collagen peptides, this joint gel, this is your ticket to getting those knees and hips and joints in your body to create more glassy, smooth, cushiony cartilage, and it works. I like to play my golf. I like my tennis. I like hitting the gym. I like to run around and play with my kids. And this joint gel is my ticket. It's almost a little bit like a time warp, if you will. It's like turning the clock back a little bit. Your doctor doesn't know about it. It's here. It's going to regenerate cartilage. Your knee, your hip, your body, your joints are going to feel better.
10: Neil, I know this is one of your favorite products. It's one of my favorite products. I need to tell people how they can get started for less than $10 and get a retread and deal with that wear and tear once and for all with a solution that's been shown to help do what I call the four R's: regenerate, revitalize, restore, and regrow that joint cartilage. If you want to do that, I don't know what other options there are out there. You can go to any vitamin store in America and scour the shelves in the joint health department. You're not going to find anything like this. This is different. This is special. You will see real dividends in your comfort, your mobility, and you will be far better off for it. And you can age a little bit more gracefully. Now, again, this also has MSM in it. We talked about MSM for joint health, for skin health. 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
13: A little bit of cloud cover hanging around before noon today. Clearing up this afternoon, will be in the upper 60s. Overnight, a little bit breezy but clear, and mid-40s. We'll have high pressure over the area on Sunday. Warming up a little bit, mid-70s on the high and sunny. We'll be in the 80s by Monday. I'm meteorologist Steve Hamilton on KPDQ.
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27: 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And today we are talking about inflation, a potential retirement time bomb, strategies for helping to protect your golden years from the silent wealth destroyer. Hello, folks. And you know, that's kind of an extreme example, of course. But for many of us, as we're thinking about retirement, we're getting ready to retire. Maybe we're within a few years of retiring, or maybe we're just retired within the last few years. We always think about inflation, right? We're like, okay, I need to plan on my costs going up in retirement. But more often than not, when we've met with thousands of families from all over the area over the last many, many years, what we have noticed is that people tend to be more worried about that first few days of retirement, that first few weeks of retirement. And what we might be worried about market volatility. You know, of course, I need to know where my cash flow is going to be coming from in that first month or two of retirement. But we forget about how incredibly important inflation is for the longevity of our retirement plan. So, you know, today's economic environment presents a challenge that could fundamentally reshape our retirement planning for an entire generation. You know, we may be witnessing the emergence of a new reality where persistent elevated costs become the standard rather than the exception. You know, this shift demands a complete rethinking of our conventional retirement strategies. You know, the purchasing power erosion that accompanies sustained higher prices, you know, can really undermine the last 10 plus years of retirement planning that you did. Yet this challenge also does present some opportunities for those who are willing to adapt. You know, we need to think about our strategic portfolio positioning. We need to have an intelligent withdrawal way of taking money out. We call it intelligent withdrawal sequencing. And then we want to leverage inflation preserved income sources that can help maintain your lifestyle, maintain what you want to do throughout a long retirement. You know, confident retirement planning in this environment requires proactive strategies rather than just simply being reactive. You know, now if we can implement some diversified income strategies, we can plan our tax-efficient withdrawal plans, and we can incorporate some assets that historically outpace inflation, well, then you can still be successful. You can still be resilient, still have the lifestyle that you want and that you deserve, even in kind of a different period of inflation. And, you know, folks, many of you, you may still remember back in the teens, right? We're going to say 2013, 2014, 2015. And, you know, for many of the retirees who were moving into retirement then, you know, what they were in the middle of a long bull market in the stock market after a crash back in 2008. But also, inflation was incredibly low. You know, the mortgage rate was somewhere in the 4% area. And when people were doing inflation planning for the future, they were using maybe 2%. And that's kind of what made sense. We had very little inflation. Well, then we all remember COVID, and we don't have to go too far into remembering that. But then as we came out of COVID, there was a huge amount of cash put into our society through a number of different ways, right? And we had rebates, we had tax refunds coming out, whether or not we had actually overpaid. And all of this, along with a number of different factors, led to a huge spike in inflation. And I think all of us remember the headlines when the discussion was whether or not inflation was transitory. That was the headline, or temporary. And I think we all realized kind of towards the end of 2021 and moving into 2022 that the inflation that we were seeing, double digit inflation, was here to stay. And now as we move into 2026 and beyond, we notice that those costs haven't gone down, right? You know, the rate of inflation, the rate of increase has certainly slowed over the last few years. But costs haven't gone back down to where they were in 2021, and the odds are pretty good that they never will. And so that gives us both maybe a little bit of jitters as we move into retirement, but it also can give us some opportunities. So picture this scenario. You've spent decades building your retirement nest egg, carefully following conventional wisdom about saving and investing. And now, again, you've reached that magical number in your financial calculator that said you need, maybe it's $1 million, maybe it's $2 million, maybe it's $750,000, but you've got your number. Then something unexpected happens. Somebody changes the rule of the retirement game. The dollar in your wallet today buys noticeably less than it did just a few years ago, and it's not temporary. It's becoming the new normal, and this isn't science fiction, folks. This could be very well the reality we're facing today. You know, we're potentially witnessing one of the most significant economic shifts in generations, and it's kind of like we just talked about. It's going from that low inflation environment, and now maybe planning on just living in another few decades, perhaps, of higher inflation. Now, you know, you might be thinking, haven't we seen the Federal Reserve take aggressive action to combat this? And absolutely they have. But here's what's keeping financial experts awake at night. Despite unprecedented monetary tightening, which means jacking up interest rates, the forces driving higher prices may be proving more stubborn than anyone anticipated. If this proves true, the implications for retirement planning are, you know, they're significant, right? They really are. And so today we're going to explore not just what this means for your financial future, but I think more importantly, what we can do right now, some strategies we can put into play to help protect you, because we can't always control inflation, but we can, of course, control our reaction to it. So, you know, I've got a few questions for you here today to consider. You know, have you stress tested your retirement plan against scenarios where your essential living expenses stay persistently high throughout your retirement? Have you explored how strategic tax efficient strategies today could provide more flexibility to adapt to changing economic conditions in retirement? And you're going to hear that word tax a lot on this show because, as many of our longtime radio listeners are aware, you know, both myself and our CEO, Chris Harlow, are both CPAs, and we both used to work at the IRS. That's right. We used to go out and audit small businesses and high net worth individuals all over the Portland and Southwest Washington area. And we're on the right side of the table now. Everybody wants to pay your fair share of taxes, but we really want to make sure we're not overpaying taxes in retirement. And the great thing about working with a financial advisor from Harlow Wealth Management is that we can give tax planning advice as it relates to your specific life situation. It's a huge advantage for you. And that's going to be part of what we talk about here today. So, you know, let's go ahead and talk just a little bit more before we talk about some strategies. You know, I just want to talk a little bit more about kind of where we're at right now. Right. Let's just consider the scale of monetary expansion that we've witnessed in the last 6 years. You know, governments worldwide injected truly unprecedented amounts of money into their economies. And it wasn't just here in the U.S. It was all over the world. And so when you dramatically increase the money supply while production doesn't keep pace, basic economics tells us what happens. Prices rise. Some economists argue we're dealing with structural changes that keep upward pressures on prices for years. And, you know, the other thing is that demographics are creating some additional pressures. You know, baby boomers are retiring in massive numbers, and we have seen the demand for services like healthcare, while having fewer younger people who are working age people to provide them. So what is this doing? Supply and demand. And we have a huge demand for something and supply is limited when the prices go up. And we're seeing that also with this huge wall of baby boomers moving into retirement, right? And this is especially true for, you know, things like healthcare. So, you know, these are some of the things that keep many of you up at night. And, you know, most people we meet with are doing a lot right financially, but they still really have no idea where they might be losing money with some missed planning opportunities in retirement. And, you know, here at Harlow Wealth Management, with personalized tax smart guidance from our team of CPAs, CFP professionals, and former IRS agents, you can gain confidence that your financial goals are part of a clear, coordinated plan. 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You know, I'd like for you to think of this kind of like a checkup for your wealth versus your, you know, your checkup for your health exam. 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
6: Welcome back to the Harlow Wealth Retirement Hour. My name is Dan Erickson, Vice President of Harlow Wealth Management, and we are continuing our conversation today on everybody's least favorite but most important topic, inflation, right? Inflation is one of those retirement planning items that we would, we'd all like to just maybe ignore it if we could, right? I've had a few of our clients say, when markets are really volatile, best thing I do is I just don't look at the markets for the day. Well, that's true. That actually can, there's a lot of validity to that. But inflation, we don't want to do that when we're getting ready to move into retirement, right? In our first segment, we spoke about that, inflation is just really reared its ugly head in the last 5 to 6 years. And we should all be prepared for the fact that the inflation that we saw in the 2010s and on probably is not coming back. That period of really low inflation and low interest rates, that may be gone permanently for many of us. But this also presents an opportunity for us to put some different strategies in place and be diligent with our retirement planning. So let's just go ahead and kind of keep diving into this topic. And, another reason why inflation is higher is that trade policy. This is another wild card in this equation. Recent years have seen some significant shifts in international trade relationships with various tariff policies being implemented and adjusted. And, tariff policies can add meaningful upward pressure on consumer prices, with estimates suggesting that substantial tariff increases could contribute additional percentage points to core inflation. Now, while the specific details of trade policies are going to change over time, the broader trend towards, I think we're going to call it a more restrictive trade relationships kind of around the world. Well, this is representing a structural shift away from the globalization that helped keep prices low for decades. Now, this creates another potential source of persistent cost pressures that retirees might need to consider in the long term. And I think the other thing is that when we're moving into retirement, I don't know about you, but I plan on having a long retirement, right? We take care of ourselves, we take care of our wealth, but we also take care of our health. And, people are living longer and longer today than they ever have. And, here's where the math of retirement planning becomes kind of sobering. It's a great thing that most people today will live significantly longer than previous generations, and we should celebrate that. But longer lifespans also means that the effects of sustained higher prices have

0: more time to compound. And let me just give you an example. All right. Let's consider Sarah and Bob, and they're a hypothetical couple, but they're pretty similar to a lot of the people that I met with over the last 10 plus years. Now, they're both 65 and they just retired with what they believe is the right number. Now, they wanted to get to $800,000 at age 65. And that was going to be the right number. They're really happy with that. So they've calculated that they can maintain their current lifestyle with about $60,000 per year in today's purchasing power. And in a traditional low price environment, you know, where, because they were just playing on 2% a year of inflation, their financial plan looks great. But what if we're entering a period where costs rise by an average of 4% per year? By the time Sarah and Bob reach age 85, which they have a very good chance of reaching, that same lifestyle that costs $60,000 today would require about $130,000 in future dollars. Their carefully planned retirement suddenly becomes more challenging. So the cruel math gets even worse when you consider that many retirees face costs that rise faster than general price levels. You know, healthcare expenses, for instance, have historically increased at rates well above general inflation. I think we've all seen that. Anybody that's, had their own health issues, or maybe helped a parent, or maybe you're in a long-term care type facility situation, you know that those costs have gone up a heck of a lot more than 2 or 3%, right? And so these aren't some abstract economic statistics. They're the real expenses that determine whether you can maintain your desired quality of life through retirement. And, you know, this is the reason why we created that financial diagnostic report. Now, the financial diagnostic, you hear us reference it often on this radio program, but really what this is for you is it's a place to get a checkup on your entire financial plan. And, you know, as we were sitting around the table one day, we were just acknowledging the fact that there's so much that goes into retirement planning, and it's all really important. But, you know, sometimes it could be overwhelming. And I know many financial advisors out there might give you a 30 or 40 page report. And in our experience, when people get those types of reports, they're overwhelmed. They don't even really know what it means and what they should be doing right now. And candidly, within 3 or 4 months, depending on what markets have done, that report may not even be accurate anymore. So instead, we said, how can we give an easy to understand analysis that's still very powerful and meaningful, just so that everybody that comes to meet with us can get a true second opinion of where they stand. And so we created the financial diagnostic report. It's one page front and back, and it's going to cover the kind of those five key areas that every single person needs to address as they move into retirement. And that's true whether you have $400,000 saved for retirement, or if you have $10 million saved for retirement, you still need to address five key areas. And every one of those areas is going to be different depending on your personal and specific situation. The first area is your income plan. What is your written income plan for drawing money in retirement? And when we say written, it means that it needs to be something that you can look at, make changes to, because life will change, and see that you're on track. Now, this is going to answer questions like, when do you claim Social Security? If you're married, do you both claim at the same time, or does it make sense for you to claim at different times? Do you have pensions? Which accounts do you draw from first? So if you have a lot of different accounts of different tax natures, certainly knowing which accounts you need to draw from first makes sense. And then, of course, inflation. We need to plan out your go-go years of spending, your go-slower years of spending, and then we need to plan out your spending maybe a little bit later in life. And we need to plan for inflation on top of that. Now, the next piece of your financial diagnostic is your investment strategy. Now, we're going to be discussing that here a little bit later in the show, but how you invest your dollars has a huge impact on your lifetime of success. And there's kind of two different schools. One is that I can be really safe with all my money, but that could cause real problems with inflation long term. But then we want to make sure we're not taking excessive amounts of risk with all of our dollars, especially those dollars that we're going to be using to spend money on in the first few years of retirement. So we need to look at that investment strategy. And candidly, when you meet with most financial advisors, all financial advisors will talk to you about your investment strategy, but will they then also talk to you about your tax plan? You know, again, working with a team of financial advisors who can give you tax planning advice as it relates to your plan is significant. Now, as we discuss often, you know, our federal tax rates are the lowest that they have been in everybody's lifetime as a percentage of your income. I'll say that again, with the One Big Beautiful Bill Act, our tax rates are the lowest that they have been for many of you in your lifetime. However, our national debt's never been higher, and we have more and more people claiming Social Security now than are working. Could those tax rates go up in the future? Well, they certainly could go up in the future, and do I have a plan for that? Our fourth area is healthcare and retirement. That could include when and how to claim Medicare, and also what's my plan in case I do need those healthcare expenses later in life. And last but certainly not least, for estate planning, what do I want to have happen to my dollars when I'm no longer here? It's incredibly important. These are the topics that every one of us needs to have a plan for. And what we also have listed on there is whether or not you're leaving any money on the table just by missing out on certain financial planning strategies, tax strategies, investment strategies. And really, by the time we're said and done with that analysis, you're going to have a clear picture of where you stand, and we're also going to have some short-term and long-term strategies for you to consider. So whether or not we decide to work together, you're still going to have that analysis, both a digital and printed copy that you can walk away with. And so what's our goal for that? For you, we are here to serve our community. We are here to give you clarity. Clarity is kindness. So, you know, for many of you out there, you know, you might be interested in that financial diagnostic, but, you know, maybe right now isn't the time to come in for a one-on-one visit. 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I tend to be in most of these dinner events, and I hope I have the opportunity to meet all of you in person soon. So we'll be right back for our next part of the show.
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7: 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I'm Lois Anderson, Executive Director of Oregon Right to Life. 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

0: like life insurance payments. It usually means there's maybe some, been some trauma there. And, you know, maybe markets are feeling kind of volatile and she's just wanting to feel stable. So she decided to keep the entire amount in savings accounts and certificates of deposits, right? That's a pretty normal reaction, even though in this case, she's earning minimal interest, but she felt good about this because she knew her principal was safe. But Helen's sense of stability was an illusion because if the purchasing power of money declines by 4% annually, while her savings is earning 1%, she's actually losing 3% of her real wealth every year. You know, after 15 years, her $500,000 would have the purchasing power of only about $311,000 in today's terms. So her safe strategy actually guaranteed that she'd become progressively poorer. And so the lesson here isn't that cash is always bad. I mean, we do need to have some liquidity for emergencies, but holding excessive amounts in low-yielding accounts during periods of rising prices can be just as dangerous as taking too much investment risk. And I was kind of interested when I was preparing for the show today. I just looked at what was the purchasing power of $10,000 per month back in 2016, 10 years ago. Well, so from 2016 to 2026, according to the government website for CPI, Consumer Price Index, the inflation rate over that 10-year period of time was an average of 3.4%. So that doesn't sound too bad. But what that means is that $10,000 a month in 2016, you would now need $13,875 per month in 2026 to get the same purchasing power you had back in 2016. And for those of you who are retired, have you seen that you've been able to maintain that type of purchasing power? Or have you noticed that you've had to start cutting back? Have you started having to compromise on the things that you want to do? And, you know, that's with only a 3.4% inflation rate over 10 years. You know, I just, again, kind of playing hypotheticals here. If we had a 4% inflation rate over the next 10 years, that $10,000 a month in today's dollars would require $14,800 per month 10 years from now just to do the exact same things you're doing today. So we need to rethink our asset allocation. So, you know, traditional retirement planning often emphasized shifting towards bonds and other fixed income investments as you age. And the conventional wisdom suggests that retirees should prioritize stability and predictable income over growth. And there's some truth to that. Right. We don't want to disregard all that. But, you know, this approach may need serious reconsideration in an environment where fixed payments lose purchasing power over time. So, you know, if you have a pension, for example, that's fantastic. Many people we meet with don't have pensions anymore. But if that pension is not inflation protected, then we have to expect that that income source we have is going to lose purchasing power. So we have to plan on that as part of our overall financial plan. Now, stocks, despite their volatility, have historically provided one of the best long-term hedges against rising prices. So when companies face higher costs, they typically raise their prices accordingly. Now, over time, this pricing power tends to translate into higher revenues and potentially higher stock prices and dividends. Real estate investment trusts, commodities, and inflation-protected securities may also play important roles in portfolios designed to keep your purchasing power up. Now, that does not mean that we need to put all of our money into stocks or into ETFs, right? That's not what it means. It does mean that you need to have a really clear understanding of what your lifestyle is going to be like in retirement. And again, when we were talking about that written retirement income plan, you know, it's critically important that all of you have a written retirement income plan specifically showing exactly where you're going to be drawing money from in retirement. And, you know, our founder, Danny Harlow, always used to talk about the go-go years, the go-slow years, and the no-go years. And it just means that for your first few years of retirement, like, you're probably going to spend the majority of your money. That's most people we meet with in the first 5 to 10 years of retirement are going to do the majority of their traveling. They're going to do the majority of maybe buying that RV, buying the motorhome. Maybe they're going to do most of their gifting at that stage. They're, you know, they've worked hard. And now it's time to go have some fun, right? And during that period of time, it does not mean that all of your dollars should be in stock. If anything, as we've discussed on some other shows, that might be the bucket of dollars that you need to have that's pretty conservative, pretty liquid, something that has relatively low volatility, because we don't want all of our dollars to be in those more aggressive investments. If you're taking large amounts out during your go-go years and markets are drawing down on those dollars, then you could really have some problems, right? We call that sequence of returns risk. But too many people we meet with are looking at investments as kind of an all or nothing approach. And instead, what we might want to do then is we want to look at those dollars you need early in retirement as something that's going to be a little more conservative or even a lot more conservative. But if you plan on having a nice long retirement, which I know I certainly do, we need to look at some of those dollars that are there for 5 to 10 plus years into retirement. And those dollars need to probably be more aggressively invested. Whatever those dollars are invested in, they need to have the ability to grow at a rate that's going to keep up with or even beat inflation. And that's a huge part of the income planning we do for you as part of your financial diagnostic report. For those who choose to meet with us, we can help you get very, very clear on what your buckets of money are and exactly how each of those buckets should be invested. Now, traditional retirement planning, you know, says that you need to have a lot of bonds and some fixed income things. Now, let's be clear. What we're really talking about is that we don't want to just abandon fixed income investments or just take excessive risk. It means that you need to have a more nuanced approach that balances the need for current income with the necessity of maintaining purchasing power. So the key is understanding that in an inflationary environment, which we are definitely in now, don't see an end to it anytime soon, taking no investment risk may actually be the riskiest strategy of all. Just like having all of your money in stocks and taking money out right at the beginning of retirement when markets are drawing down, that's extremely risky. Well, so is putting all of your money into dollars that are losing money to inflation every year. So the goal isn't to maximize returns. It's really just to help you ensure that your portfolio can generate enough income to maintain your desired lifestyle regardless of the economic conditions we're in. So have you ever wondered, am I doing everything I can to secure my financial future? 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Now, how can you get started? 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
0: Welcome back to the Harlow Wealth Retirement Hour. My name is Dan Erickson, Vice President of Harlow Wealth Management, and we are continuing our conversation on inflation today. So, you know, inflation is just kind of one of those things, right? We don't like thinking about it. We don't see it every day, but we know it's there. And we know it can be kind of the silent destroyer of our dollars. So, you know, now let's talk about a few of the strategies. Now, you know, how you withdraw money from your retirement accounts becomes critically important when you're trying to preserve purchasing power over extended years. You know, it's really important. You know, the traditional approach of taking a fixed percentage each year may not be optimal when costs are rising unpredictably. So instead, consider implementing a more flexible withdrawal strategy that can adapt to changing circumstances. You know, this might involve adjusting your withdrawals based on market performance, focusing on tax-efficient sequencing withdrawals from different account types, or implementing spending floors and, you know, maybe a minimum amount I'm going to spend and a ceiling that helps you reduce discretionary expenses during challenging periods while preserving your essential needs. Now, these are some ideas. Now, the goal is to create a withdrawal strategy that helps maximize the probability that your money will last as long as you need it while giving you the flexibility you need to adapt to changing economic conditions. You know, this often requires working with a financial professional who understands the complexities of retirement distribution planning and can help you navigate these decisions. So it's kind of giving yourself a buffer there, right? You know, I want to know that I've got a certain amount of income coming in. I want to plan on that. But I need to also give myself maybe a ceiling on how much I'm going to spend if costs go up, right? You know, okay, I got to keep myself in my the safety zone, so to speak. Now, one of the most overlooked aspects of retirement planning is optimizing income sources that give you some preservation against rising costs. So Social Security, for instance, does give an annual cost of living adjustment designed to help you maintain purchasing power. So this makes Social Security potentially one of your most valuable assets when costs are going up. You know, the timing of when you claim Social Security becomes even more critical when you consider inflation protection. Delaying benefits not only increases your monthly payments, but also increases the inflation-protected income that you'll receive for the rest of your life. For many people, optimizing Social Security could provide more retirement stability than any investment strategy. So, just like some pension plans, you know, with inflation adjustments, you know, if you work for this federal or state government, you may have inflation a bump on your pension. That's fantastic. Certain types of annuities offer inflation preservation features. Well, now, while these products may seem, you know, different or maybe a little more complex compared to some other fixed alternatives, it's like everything else, right? Some tools can work for you depending on your situation. It doesn't mean it works for everybody all the time. You know, the value of maintaining purchasing power over a long time could justify, you know, the additional potential cost or the complexity. Now, as we mentioned earlier, tax management is also incredibly important. You know, a big advantage of working with a financial advisor from Harlow Wealth Management is the fact that you've got a couple of former IRS agents and CPAs working on your team here. And we are proud of the fact that all the financial advisors on the team at Harlow Wealth are able to help you with planning for taxes in retirement. And tax planning becomes even more critical in an environment where costs are going up, because particularly when you consider the tax brackets and your standard deduction may not keep pace with rising costs. So this could result in more of your income being taxed at higher rates over time, which again drags down your purchasing power. Let's kind of break that down a little bit. And, you know, right now we have tax brackets, and every year they increase those brackets at the lower end. So that means that, you know, in theory, they are increasing those brackets to keep pace with inflation. So we want our tax brackets, the amount of income I can have on my return before I jump into another bracket, we want those brackets to go up at the lower end. You know, we have that 12% tax bracket. What we'd like for the amount of income that's going to be captured in that 12% tax bracket to go up, because that means that it's less money that would be taxed at the next two tax brackets, 22 and 24%. And we really would like to have as much income as possible in that 24% bracket or lower before we jump into the 32% bracket, right? It's a lot of numbers, but our key takeaway is, even though they increase those brackets each year, that does not mean that they're increasing them at the same rate that inflation is going up. So if you notice that, you know, you're having to take more and more money out of your retirement accounts, that's increasing your tax return. Well, not only is your overall cost of inflation and purchasing power going up, or, you know, your, not your purchasing power, but if your overall spending needs are going up, now you, all of a sudden you get hit with a much higher tax bill. She had more money in tax brackets because those brackets didn't go up. So furthermore, RMDs, required minimum distributions, you know, for many of you, once you reach a certain age, you will be required to take money from your traditional retirement accounts, which again could push you into higher tax brackets as account values grow and the percentage you're required to withdraw increases. So for many of you, if you've been listening for over the years, you've heard about Roth IRAs. Roth IRA is an account where you've already paid the taxes on the dollars going in, and now all of the growth is tax-free in retirement. And if you follow some rules, the dollars you take out of Roth accounts are tax-free in retirement, which can keep that tax inflation lower. So how can I get more dollars into a Roth account? If you're like many of the clients we meet with, probably the large majority of your account dollars are sitting in pre-tax IRAs, pre-tax 401ks, etc. So instead, what if we took anywhere from $1 all the way up into the entire amount of your account, and we did a Roth conversion? Now, I'm being facetious when I say your entire account balance, but, you know, Roth conversion is just making the decision to pay taxes on a portion of your dollars now and put them into that Roth account where you can leave it alone, let it grow, and get you to a spot where when you're in retirement and maybe costs are going up, you can take those distributions, you can take that money that you need out of that Roth IRA. And why is that so important? Because, you know, as your costs go up, you may need to take more money out of your investment accounts. But what you don't want to do is accidentally give yourself tax inflation as well, which means higher tax bills than you planned on, just simply because you didn't plan on where you're taking your dollars from, right? So today, you know, we have a number of thought-provoking questions that I need all of us to consider, right? No, let's just consider, have you calculated how additional monthly income, how much monthly income you would need if everyday expenses increased by 25% during your retirement years? Are you positioning your portfolio now to benefit you rather than suffering during periods of higher inflation later on? does your current withdrawal strategy account for the possibility that your money might need to stretch much longer than you planned? Are you taking big distributions right now based on the assumption that maybe inflation's only going to be 2 or 3% over the next 20 or 30 years? Are you taking advantage of Social Security's built-in protection against rising costs, and have you optimized your claiming strategy accordingly? You know, when we meet with people from all over the area, what we've noticed is that most people are doing a lot right financially, but they still have no idea where they might be losing money. And the great thing is that we can provide you personalized tax smart guidance with our team of CFP professionals and, of course, your IRS agents and CPAs, and we can give you confidence that your financial goals are part of a clear, coordinated plan. 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
5: Looking pretty good for the rest of our weekend. A mix of sunshine and clouds and mild for the rest of today. We'll be in the upper 60s, mid-40s, and a few clouds for the overnight hours. And then we get a sunny Sunday, warming up a little bit too, breezy and low 70s. We're in the mid-80s by Monday. I'm meteorologist Steve Hamilton on KPDQ.
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13: Jesus is no longer here. He's in heaven. Kind of like Elvis has left the building, Jesus has left the building temporarily. And the light of the world is gone. 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But you know what? 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
14: 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For more than 200 years, America has stood as the greatest of all nations. But our country's glory has started to wane, and one day she'll eventually crumble. Today on Pathway to Victory, Dr. Robert Jeffress teaches that while Christians can't prevent the collapse of our beloved nation, we can delay it. But first, let's take a moment to hear some important ministry updates.
12: Thanks, David, and welcome again to Pathway to Victory. I don't have to remind you that America is at a crossroad right now. There's no question that our liberties as Christians are in the crosshairs of those who oppose our values. So, all this month, I intend to focus my complete attention on a special series called America and the Bible. We've been preparing this series in light of Independence Day, and this time, we're celebrating 250 years. as we prayed about this milestone and as we thought about our role in speaking truth into our culture, several friends of Pathway to Victory established the In God We Trust Matching Challenge. Because of their generosity of $1.5 million, every dollar you give during this season will be doubled in impact. Your gift to the Matching Challenge will expand our reach to millions and continue to strengthen, equip, and encourage the faith of our servicemen and women through the American Forces Network. On receiving your gift today, I'm eager to send an exclusive keepsake. It's a coffee table book we're calling the 250th Commemorative Edition of America is a Christian Nation. This stunning full-color celebration of the faith that built this country is filled with powerful reminders of our Christian heritage and the answered prayers that shaped our history. In a culture that is working overtime to erase that heritage, this volume stands as a permanent, beautiful reminder of the truth. We'll have more information later, but right now let's give our full attention to the study of God's Word. Our primary passage is Philippians chapter 2. I've titled today's message, The Beginning of the End.
8: Well, today I have some bad news and some good news for you. The bad news is America's demise is inevitable. I realize that such a statement seems fatalistic, if not downright unpatriotic, to many of you, to say that America's collapse is inevitable. And yet, just a simple, superficial reading of God's Word tells us that America's days are numbered because this world's days are numbered. Although we cannot prevent the ultimate collapse of our nation, we can postpone it. We have both the ability and the responsibility to delay the decay of our country, even though we can't ultimately reverse it. The reason that we want to work to delay the decay of our nation is to buy time for our nation so that we can share the good news of Jesus Christ with as many people as possible. You know, I'm convinced, ladies and gentlemen, that one reason so many Christians are discouraged about the condition of our country right now is that they have a wrong focus in their life. And when we are fearful and depressed about our current national situation, and that's what drives our life, it's a strong indication that we have built our life around the temporal rather than the eternal. When Paul says that we are to appear as lights in the world, he is simply echoing the words of Jesus Christ. Turn over to Matthew chapter 5, verses 14 to 16. Listen to what Jesus said. He said, "You are the light of the world. A city set on a hill that cannot be hidden. Nor do men light a lamp and put it under the peck measure, but on the lampstand, and it gives light to all of those who are in the house. Let your light shine before men in such a way that they might see your good works and glorify your Father who is in heaven." We are lights in the world. Imagine that you go out to dinner with your mate and you come home and you walk into your house and it is absolutely dark, no light at all. What's your response to the darkness? Do you say to your mate, "Oh, I'm so fearful of the darkness. There may be a criminal lurking in the corner. What are we going to do? What are we going to do?" Or do you say to your mate, "You know, I just hate the darkness in this house. We need to sell this house and find a house with more light in it." You allow the darkness to make you fearful? Do you allow the darkness to make you run? Of course not. What you do is you displace the darkness with the light. Just simply turn on the light. Light displaces darkness. And Jesus was saying to all of us, instead of allowing the darkness to cause us to fear or cause us to run, our action should be, we should be to displace the darkness with the light of Jesus Christ. Now remember, Jesus said, "I am the light of the world." But guess what? Jesus is no longer here. He's in heaven. Kind of like Elvis has left the building, Jesus has left the building temporarily. The light of the world is gone. Jesus is gone. But you know what? He has installed an auxiliary lighting system in the world. It's called the Church of Jesus Christ. You and I are the lighting system in this world to point people to Christ. Now, I want you to hear me. All of this talk about you and I being light in the world is not some warm, fuzzy, devotional thought to make us feel better. It answers the question about our real purpose here in life. You know, if you ask the average Christian, what is your purpose for living? Most of them will look at you like a deer caught in the headlights. They don't have a clue of what their purpose is. A few more well-taught Christians might say, well, my purpose in life is to have fellowship with God. You know, to enjoy God forever. That's my purpose in life. Now, I want you to think about this. If God's purpose for your life is to have fellowship with Him, why didn't He go ahead and take you to heaven the moment He saves you? Why would He leave you here on earth? I mean, God will have much better fellowship with us in heaven than He has with us here. We'll be with Him forever. All sin will be removed. If God's goal for your life was simply to have fellowship with Him, He'd take you to heaven the moment He saved you. But He doesn't do that, does He? He leaves you here on earth for a purpose. And that purpose for the 70 or 80 years God gives you is not to build a bulging portfolio. It's not to eke out as much pleasure in the world as you can. It's not even to build a strong family. His reason for leaving you here on earth is to accomplish the Lord's mission, to seek and to save those who are lost. Jesus was clear about His reason for leaving you here. He said, go into all the world and make disciples. Now, if that is God's purpose in leaving you here, to point people to Christ, what is your strategy for fulfilling that purpose? What strategy have you developed to do the one thing God left you here to do? You know, most of us had a strategy for getting through school. Many of you have a strategy for succeeding in your career. You have a strategy for helping your children fulfill their purpose. You have a strategy for ensuring that you have enough money when you retire. Isn't it interesting that we all have strategies for just about every area of our life except the one thing that God has asked us to do? Pastor, are you saying then that the only reason we're here on earth, the only thing we're to do is to evangelize, to win people to faith in Jesus Christ? Not at all. You know, I mentioned one extreme to the deteriorating culture, and that is political activism, trying to elect the people and enact the right laws. But the other extreme that Christians tend to go is that of cultural passivism. There are Christians out there who say, my only job as a Christian is to share the gospel with people, to preach the word, and I'm going to leave everything else to other people to do. My only purpose is to share the gospel. Cultural passivism. And many Christians have fallen into it. God has called us to be both salt and light in the world. It's not either or, it's both. Listen to Matthew 5:13. Jesus said, not only are you the light of the world, you are the salt of the earth, but if the salt has become tasteless, how will it be made salty again? It is good for nothing except to be thrown out and trampled underfoot by men. Now, when Jesus wrote this, this was in the day before Frigidaire refrigerators, okay? And the only way you could preserve meat was by putting salt next to it. Salt was a preservative. Now listen to this. Salt did not prevent the decay of the meat. It only delayed the decay of the meat. Eventually, the meat would rot and it would have to be thrown out. But salt gave the meat a longer shelf life. And what Jesus is saying is, we are the salt of the world. While we can't reverse the decay in our country, we can delay the decay. We can buy more time for our country so that we can share the gospel with people. In describing the final world leader, the Antichrist, the Apostle Paul writes these words in 2 Thessalonians chapter 2, verses 6 and 7. He says, and you know what restrains him, the Antichrist, now, so that in his time he may be revealed. For the mystery of lawlessness is already at work. Only he who restrains will do so until he is taken out of the way. Now, who is restraining the Antichrist right now? It is the Holy Spirit of God in the lives of individual Christians. You and I are the restrainer of a flood of evil that is about to be poured out upon this world. To help you picture what the Apostle Paul is saying, I want you to imagine Hoover Dam. How many of you have ever been to Hoover Dam in Nevada before? I want you to imagine that massive dam. You're standing there looking at it, and all of a sudden you see water starting to leak out of the bricks in that massive concrete structure. And so you and about 50,000 other people decide you want to do something to protect the residents that are downstream from Hoover Dam. So 50,000 of you form a giant shield, and you press your backs up against Hoover Dam. Now, are you going to be able to prevent the collapse of Hoover Dam? No. You can't reverse the destruction of that dam, but you can retard it. You can delay it for a little while. And your purpose in trying to slow down that collapse is to give people in the valley below an opportunity to escape. Now, I know what some of you are thinking. You're thinking, delay God's judgment. Pastor, don't you know anything about the Bible? I mean, don't you know anything about the sovereignty of God? Don't you know that the day of America's fall, if it is inevitable, that it is etched on God's calendar and nothing you do is

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2: Acting as salt and preserving righteousness in our nation. Many of you know Johnny Erickson Tada. Johnny has spent 40 years as a quadriplegic in a wheelchair as a result of a diving accident when she was 17 years old. I read an interview with her last year in Time magazine, and the interviewer asked Johnny the question, "Why do you think God allows you to suffer? Aren't you ready for God to put an end to your suffering?" Johnny's response was classic. She said, "For God to end my suffering, he would have to put an end to sin in the world. And for God to put an end to sin in the world means he would have to draw the curtain shut on earth's history, meaning there would be no more chance to repent. The reason God hasn't ended sin in my suffering is to give people one more chance to repent." What a remarkable response. I thought as I read that, if Johnny Erickson is willing to delay her ultimate healing, if she says, "I am willing to sit in this wheelchair a little bit longer if it means more people will come to know Christ as Savior," if Johnny Erickson is willing to sit in that wheelchair so that people can be saved, how much more should you and I be willing to get up out of our chairs to do something to buy time for this country? To push back against the tide of unrighteousness that is about to engulf us. Unfortunately, many Christians have adopted an attitude of passivity toward those sins in our country that God has labeled abominations. Homosexuality, abortion, the murder of the unborn, the elevation of false gods in our country at the expense of worshiping the true God. And what disturbs me so much, ladies and gentlemen, is how passive Christians are, and they excuse their passivity with their piety. "Oh, I'm just going to worship God and not get involved in those other things." Or they excuse their lack of action with their theology. "Oh, I can't change God's sovereign plan." Or they even excuse their passivity with misplaced patriotism. "Oh, I shouldn't impose my morality on other people in a free country." Yet whenever God's people refuse to be salt and stand up against unrighteousness, God's judgment always comes. All we have to do, ladies and gentlemen, is look back 65 years in history to see the end result of passivity that is covered in a thin veneer of theology, piety, and misplaced patriotism. Many German Christians used all of those excuses as a rationale for staying silent during the rise of Adolf Hitler. They said, "We're not going to get involved in politics. We're not going to try to push back against Hitler. We're not going to threaten our own peace and prosperity and freedom from pain. We're not going to do anything." My friend Erwin Lutzer recounts a testimony from a Christian living in Germany about the end result of that kind of passivity. Listen to what he recounts from this German Christian. "I lived in Germany during the Nazi Holocaust. I considered myself a Christian. We heard stories of what was happening to the Jews, but we tried to distance ourselves from it because what could anyone do to stop it? A railroad track ran behind our small church, and each Sunday morning we could hear the whistle in the distance and then the wheels coming over the tracks. We became disturbed when we heard the cries coming from the train as it passed by. We realized that it was carrying Jews like cattle in the cars. Week after week, the whistle would blow. We dreaded to hear the sound of those wheels because we knew that we would hear the cries of the Jews en route to the death camp. Their screams tormented us. We knew the time the train was coming, and when we heard the whistle blow, we began singing hymns. By the time the train came past our church, we were singing at the top of our lungs. If we heard the screams, we sang more loudly, and soon we heard them no more. Years have passed, and no one talks about it anymore. But I still hear that train whistle.

0: awful in my sleep. God, forgive me. Forgive all of us who called ourselves Christians, yet did nothing to intervene. It is time for Christians to intervene. It's time for Christians to stand up against the tide of unrighteousness that threatens to engulf our country. But in doing so, we must never lose sight of the ultimate aim of standing up for unrighteousness. God has not called us to save our country. God has called us to save people in our country from the coming judgment of God. That is our mission. Let me be very blunt, and this is going to surprise some of you when I say this. Outlawing same-sex marriages, reducing the number of abortions in America today, allowing for the displaying of the Ten Commandments in our courts and our classrooms, doing those things will not add one single person to the population of heaven unless those activities are combined with sharing the gospel of Jesus Christ. I mean, after all, think about it. In heaven, there will be no abortions because there'll be no death in heaven. In heaven, there will be no homosexual marriages because there'll be no heterosexual marriages or any other kind of marriage in heaven. The culture war will eventually be won. But right now, there is a war going on between God and the people of this world and Satan. And the war has to do with the eternal souls of every human being. The enemy's goal, Satan's goal in this war is very clear. In 2 Corinthians 4, verses 3 and 4, Paul says, "And even if our gospel is veiled, it is veiled to those who are perishing, in whose case the God of this world has blinded the minds of the unbelieving, that they may not see the light of the gospel of the glory of Christ, who is the image of God." Curing short-term social ills must never take precedence over our primary mission of sharing the gospel of Jesus Christ. And in the weeks ahead, we're going to discover how to find that balance between being salt, pushing back against unrighteousness, and being the light that God commanded us to be. But when I use the word balance, please, please do not confuse that with passivity. While it's true that in Germany, far too many German Christians remained passive and did nothing, there was a remnant of believers who stood tall against the tide of evil with the never-compromising message of Jesus Christ. Albert Einstein was an exiled Jew from Germany, and he made this startling confession about how a small group of Christians interested him in Christianity. Einstein said that when Hitler began to rise to power, the intellectuals said absolutely nothing. They were mute. The newspaper editors said nothing. The renowned authors of the day did nothing. But listen to what Einstein said, quote, "Only the church stood squarely across the path of Hitler's campaign for suppressing the truth. I never had any special interest in the church before, but now I feel a great affection and admiration for it, because the church alone had the courage and persistence to stand for intellectual truth and moral freedom. I am forced to confess that what I once despised, the church, I now praise unreservedly." Once again, ladies and gentlemen, there is a tide of evil rising up that is about to engulf our nation. If we sit on the sidelines like those German Christians and do nothing, we are not only ensuring the collapse of our nation, we are ensuring the consignment of millions of souls to a Christless eternity. It is time for the Church of Jesus Christ to stand up, to push back against unrighteousness, and to shine bright the light of Jesus Christ. We cannot allow evil to triumph. We can tolerate no more.
1: I'm pleased to tell you that Pathway to Victory is sensing a groundswell among our audience. 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
2: 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I'm David J. Mullins. 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
2: Well, it's finally come. In the book of Revelation, we see the king marry his bride and return with her to rule. And in the process, we see him destroying his enemies. Now, there is a story, I understand it's a story you could say happened many times. There's many such stories in which World War II Allied forces were prisoners of war behind enemy lines in terrible conditions. And even though it would have been punishable by death to have or listen to a radio, and especially anything from the BBC at that time, many of them thought it was worth the risk to hear the news, and they jerry-rigged making radios and then hid them so they could hear news from the outside world. Well, at one point, they heard that the war had been won. They were still imprisoned behind enemy lines in enemy territory in bleak surroundings. But they now knew it was just a matter of a short period of time before they were freed. And as a result, everything changed. The prisoners in the barracks yelled out a roar of joy. We hear several reports. They hear that we've won the war. The war is over. And they would rejoice in that. And their attitude was transformed. They were not yet free, but they knew they would be soon. The war had been won. And it changed everything. Their attitude, the joy, their demeanor, everything they looked forward to was radically transformed. Well, we're in that period of time right now where we know that the victory has been won and we can have hope and rejoice in that, even though we're still behind enemy lines. And you may sometimes feel a little bit like a prisoner of war. But that will change soon because the king is coming back. The king returns after the marriage supper of the Lamb. In our passage, we see the supper of the Lamb to his bride, followed by the bride returning with him when he comes to rule. But first, we see the wedding. And this is important because Jesus talked a lot about weddings. We're going to see there's a whole foundation for this idea of a wedding. What does that mean? What does that mean in a Jewish context? Well, in Revelation 19, verse 6 to 10, it says, "Then I heard what sounded like a great multitude." That was also the same. It's the same great multitude in verse 1. This just kind of keeps going. So there's not like a change from verse 5 to verse 6. It's the same group in heaven rejoicing and multitude that is there. They go from rejoicing over the fact that Babylon has been destroyed, that center of false worship that was against God. They're rejoicing in that the judgment upon their deaths and all their suffering had been done, and now they're rejoicing because they have the wedding supper and Jesus is going to return. So then I heard what sounded like a great multitude, like the roar of rushing waters and like loud peals of thunder shouting, "Hallelujah." And again, if you look from verse 1, they've been doing that. Hallelujah, hallelujah. So hallelujah, for our Lord God Almighty reigns. Let us rejoice and be glad and give him glory, for the wedding of the Lamb has come, and his bride has made herself ready. Are you ready? Are you making yourself ready? Fine linen, bright and clean, was given her to wear. Fine linen stands for the righteous acts of God's holy people. Then the angel said to me, "Write this, blessed are those who are invited to the wedding supper of the Lamb." And he added, "These are the true words of God. At this, I fell at his feet to worship him." John ought to know better than that. He's not worshiping God. He's worshiping the angel. But he said to me, "Don't do that. I'm a fellow servant with you and with your brothers and sisters who hold to the testimony of Jesus. Worship God, for it is the spirit of prophecy who bears testimony to Jesus." Well, what is involved in this wedding feast? We see a wedding feast, and a Jewish kind. It's good for us to have the right mindset and understanding that the readers would have had in the first century as they're reading this, or just before, I guess. I guess it would be the first century. I do really bad with knowing we're 32. It's the first century, right? And 90. So anyway, what's involved in a wedding? What would they be thinking? Jesus had talked about this throughout. We have this picture that is folded in Scripture. In John 14, 1 to 3, Jesus said, "Do not let your hearts be troubled. You believe in God, believe also in me. My Father's house has many rooms. If it were not so, would I told you that I'm going there to prepare a place for you? And if I go and prepare a place for you, I will come back and take you with me that you also may be where I am." Jesus promised he wants us to be with him. He wants his bride to be with him. He's excited about that day. This idea of this wedding is taking place is exciting to Jesus. Is it exciting to us? Becomes kind of the question. Now, Jesus is making in John 14 an analogy to Jewish wedding customs. The word "take" here in the Greek paralambano is often used to refer to the Jewish wedding ceremony. It's a rare word. It's not used often in the New Testament. It means the groom will take or receive his wife so that she will go with him to his father's house. It's used of Joseph and Mary in Matthew 1:20 when the angel told Joseph he should not be afraid to take Mary to be his wife. Don't be afraid to take her home to be your wife. So how does the marriage custom work? What is this? What does it look like? This background might be important for us to have a greater understanding of what Scripture says about this relating to our passage. Well, the groom leaves his father's house and goes to the father of the bride to establish a marriage covenant. Likewise, Jesus left heaven to establish the marriage covenant with his bride, the church. The church is the bride of Christ. The incarnation, we have God from eternity past becoming a human being, and he comes to establish the marriage covenant with his bride, the church. Then the groom pays the purchase price to establish this covenant. Likewise, Jesus paid the price on the cross. You are expensive. 1 Corinthians 6:20 says that we were bought at a price, an extreme price at that. Then the groom would return to his father's house. No one but the father of the groom knew when the groom would return for his bride. Well, likewise, Jesus went back to the father after paying the bride price at his death, his resurrection, and his ascension, where he has gone and he's prepared a place for you as an addition to the Father's house and the Father's kingdom. As I mentioned, in a wedding ceremony then, the groom would prepare accommodations for his bride as an addition to his Father's house. That's what they did. They get married, and the groom would do an addition to the Father's house. The Father would say, "Okay, go get your bride." Well, Jesus said that he went to prepare a place for us. He said in his father's house, there are many mansions or many rooms. Then the groom would come back to receive his bride and take her to his father's house. The bride did not know when, so she would have to be ready. That's where we are in this phase of this story. We are to be ready. We are to be prepared. We are to be living for him. We are to be holy and set apart for the groom. That's what we are to be right now as the church. When the time approached, groomsmen would lead a torch-lit procession through the streets, and the people would shout, "Behold, the bridegroom comes!" And the bride would go out to meet the groomsmen and instantly go to her and her husband's new house, which he had prepared for her. Likewise, Jesus will come back to take us to be where he is, as John 14 says. He does not come back to the earth at that time. He takes the bride to where he is in heaven, to the place that he's prepared for us, and as an addition to his father's house. He catches us up to go be with him, that we'll always be where he is. John 14 and 1 Thessalonians 4:17 are complementary. He's telling us there's going to be a time when he's going to come and get us. In 1 John 4:17, it talks about this rapture, that we use the word rapture. That's where he's going to be catching up, taking us. And people say there's no rapture mentioned in Scripture. Well, rapture is comes from a Latin word. So no, you would not expect that to be in a Greek text. However, the word harpazo is there in 1 Thessalonians 4:17, where he's going to snatch us up, catch us, and take us to be with him. But it's an exit from the earth. And he says he's going to take us. Some people says he comes right back down, but it does not say that in the text. It simply says we'll always be with the Lord. He wants us with him. He takes us to the place that he's prepared for us in his father's house. Now, this thing of the rapture, I've seen a lot of social media, people have sent things to me where people are saying there is no rapture. This idea of rapture is crazy. You know what? And that's popular today, this idea that there is no rapture. Let me make it very clear that almost any theological position believes there's a rapture. It's just a question of when. Does it happen before the tribulation? Does it happen in the middle of the tribulation? Does it happen at the end of the tribulation? When does it happen? But a rapture is going to take place because it's clearly mentioned in Scripture. In 1 Corinthians 15, 51-52 and 1 Thessalonians 4, it's really, really clear there's going to be a rapture. I happen to believe that the scriptural evidence points to what I'm talking about here as a pre-tribulation rapture. So after this happens, the couple, the rapture, the couple go to the huppah, the bridal chamber, for 7 days. That's what happened in a wedding feast in the Jews. They go to the bridal chamber for 7 days, and they do not leave for 7 days. They are hidden away. Well, likewise, Jesus takes his church for 7 years and hides us away in heaven. And it's at least 7 years. We have to remember that the rapture does not begin the tribulation. It's the signing of a peace treaty with the Antichrist we see in Daniel chapter 9. But for at least 7 years, we'd be taken away. Now, in a wedding ceremony, after 7 days, the groom comes out to show his new bride to the world. Well, likewise, Jesus returns after 7 years with his bride to rule at the second coming. So before Jesus returns to rule on earth, there is a marriage supper with his bride, the church, in heaven. Then she returns to rule with him. This flows from this whole Jewish wedding ceremony mentioned above. The bride will be with Jesus for 7 years, during which she will have the wedding supper with him before he reveals his bride to the world and rules with her. So as I've mentioned, as I said before, this whole scenario is really important for us to understand when it talks about a wedding supper. We probably think of a wedding reception, which is just like a 1 hour or 2 hour event or 3 hour event, you know, and we probably put it in more of an American context, but I think we should be putting it in the context that the readers would understand. And that's the context the readers would understand.
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2: That the church is already in heaven is clear from the context of Revelation 19, as it is seen in heaven. Verses 1 and verse 14, or verse 4, make that clear. Verse 1 and 4 talk about the church being present in heaven. It says it's in heaven. And this is just a continuation of that dialogue. The church is present with Jesus in heaven before he returns. When Babylon is destroyed, where's the church? It's in heaven with Christ. The church is in heaven with Christ before the wedding supper and before he returns. So we have the wedding supper before he returns to earth in the second coming. At this wedding supper, the church, the bride of Christ, is described as wearing fine linen, bright and clean, in verse 8. In verse 14, when the armies of heaven come down to rule, the church is a part of that event. Notice in verse 14 of the passage, it describes them in linen, white and clean, similar to verse 8. This is the bride of Christ. The king is about to return to rule, and he will rule with his bride. Revelation 2, 26 to 27, which we had covered before, he's going to share that reign with us. We can think of him as the king and us as the queen, him as the groom and us as the bride, but we are going to rule with him. His bride is with him when he returns. In Revelation 17, verse 14, it says, they will wage war against the Lamb. Remember Revelation 17, we've looked at that. That's a whole thing where, you know, through chapter 16, you have the bowl judgments, and the next thing that happens chronologically is Jesus returning. In chapter 17 and 18, we just have kind of a sidebar to let us know about what's happening with the Antichrist kingdom and what's happening with this center of worship of the Antichrist. So in Revelation 17, 14, we're just preparing for Jesus to return. It says they will wage war against the Lamb, but the Lamb will triumph over them because he is Lord of lords and King of kings. With him and with him will be his called, chosen, and faithful followers. When he comes back, we're going to be coming back with him. So to summarize, Jesus is about to return to reign for 1,000 years. The church is with him during the tribulation and will always be with him. Jesus wants you to be with him. He wants to be with his bride. John 14 makes it really clear, I'm going to prepare a place for you. But he's excited and eager for that day when he's going to come and receive us to himself. The church will have the supper. Again, think of it as a really good and long wedding reception, and then return to reign with her groom, who is Jesus. The scene in Revelation 19 continues the scene of rejoicing that's taking place in heaven. I guess I can't say that enough. There's a lot of groups out there say, oh, no. The church isn't there. The church is going to go meet Jesus and come straight back down. But it doesn't fit well with the wedding supper of the Lamb. The wedding supper of the Lamb and what we see with the church in heaven seems to indicate that the church is with Jesus before this event takes place. Verse 6 flows from the context of Revelation 19, 1 to 5. There's no break or change in that context. Verse 6 to 8 is the great multitude in heaven that we see in verse 1. The church is already there with him during the tribulation. And the church is seen wearing fine linen, bright and pure. Why is the church, why are you seen in this situation as wearing fine linen, bright and pure? Why are you pure? Well, in Ephesians chapter 5, verse 25 to 27, it says, husbands, love your wives. Good idea. Just as Christ loved the church and gave himself up for her to make her holy, cleansing her. You are pure, you are holy because Christ makes you that. He makes you that through the work of the cross. He makes you that through the sanctification process. He's making you holy and pure, and he sees you that way now because his holiness, his purity, his righteousness is put upon you. So he gave himself for her to make her holy, cleansing her by washing with water through the word, and to present her to himself as a radiant church without stain or wrinkle or any other blemish, but holy and blameless. And that's how he sees the bride. That's how he sees you. Now, I don't know if you're like me, you're thinking, I fall way short of that. I fall way short. If you're like me and you're a perfectionist, I think through the course of the day, I did this wrong, I did that wrong. Boy, that was a sinful, what was I thinking there? That was a selfish, stupid, sinful thing to do. How many have that kind of experience on a regular basis? Yeah. Right? Well, the good news is he's making you pure and holy, and the whole sanctification process is taking place. And there's going to be a day when you absolutely will have the sin removed in a whole new glorified, resurrected body. And we will be with him. But even now, he sees you that way because his righteousness is put on you. Now, according to verse 8, the fine linen stands for the righteous acts of God's holy people. Notice we are to be holy. We're to be set apart for him. We will be holy then. And one application that I think is really important for today is that to understand that we are to be holy now. This idea of consumerism Christianity, which has predominated American Christianity, is bad. We need to get rid of that. We need to understand it's not about us all the time. It's not about our comfort. It's not about how complacent we can be. It's not about just what Jesus will do for me. He died for us. We are to live for him. We have been bought at a price, and we should honor him with our bodies. We should honor him with our lives. We have been set aside for him now. We're not just waiting for that to happen. That's a reality today. Now, we used to have a woman here who was a member of this church who had her own parking spot. She had disabilities as she got older that kept her from walking very far. And at the time, this church was very small. And they actually had a parking spot. It was the first one on the side here as he went out. And it had her name there on a sign. And no one could park but her. This space is for this person and this person only. It was her parking space and only her parking space. She was the only one who could park there. It was set aside for her. And we're to be holy, set aside for Jesus only. It's like a sign on us that's saying no trespassing. This person belongs to Jesus, and only he has the right to make any claim on their life, on my life, on your life. Only Jesus can park here. Put up that no trespassing sign and remind the enemy, the world, and maybe even yourself that the role of Lord is filled and your allegiance is set. You don't have to wait until you see him in glory. You don't have to wait till his return. It's supposed to be happening now. Galatians 2:20 says, I've been crucified with Christ, and I no longer live, but Christ lives in me. The life I now live in the body, I live by faith in the Son of God who loved me and gave himself for me. In 2 Corinthians 5:15, it says, and he died for all, that those who live should no longer live for themselves, but for him who died for them and was raised again. And so, church, understand, so much we do in American Christianity is designed to make Christians comfortable. They don't worry about that in Nigeria or Iran or some of those other places. They just want to praise the Lord and survive and be a testimony. We should have the same mentality. We shouldn't have to be persecuted to that point. Now, the wedding banquet has been long awaited, especially by Jesus. He's been awaiting this. I can show this here in the text in a second. He's been waiting for this. He's longing for this day when he comes and takes the church to himself. And I hope he finds a church that is longing for him. I hope our hearts for him are as strong as his heart for us. In Matthew 26:29, we have an interesting verse. And we know from archaeology and archaeological digs that it's what a groom said to a bride in a Galilean Jewish wedding covenant. With the groom would say to the bride, he offer the cup of this wine, which is you know what Jesus uses at the Last Supper. It's that cup. And she could take a drink saying, yes, I want to have this marriage covenant with you. And then he would drink from it. And he'd say, I tell you, I will not drink from this fruit of the vine again until the day I drink it with you in my Father's house. And he said, and then he's going to go away and she's not going to see him again until the wedding day. And he's going to go away and she has to be ready. And he's going and he's preparing an addition to the house and he's excited and he's not going to have that feast, that drink again until he's feasting with her in the wedding supper. And so Jesus says this in Matthew 26:29. It's at the Last Supper. He's about to be betrayed by Judas, about to be denied by Peter. He's about to go to the cross. He says, I tell you, I will not drink from this fruit of the vine from now until the day when I drink it with you, new with you in my Father's kingdom. He's referring to the wedding supper of the Lamb. He's going to go prepare a place. He's going to come back to you and we're going to rejoice in the wedding supper of the Lamb. Now the angel speaking to John tells him, blessed are those who are invited to the marriage supper of the Lamb. If you're not invited, that's really bad. The idea of blessing is themed throughout the book of Revelation. It's kind of a theme. In the notes in your bulletin, I have several places where this idea of blessing is listed. Now, amazingly, in this whole scenario, John falls down to worship the angel in verse 10. It's like, okay, that was not a good move. What is the angel's response? By the way, we have a similar scene that appears in Revelation 22, verse 8 to 9. He does it again. The angel says, don't do that. Don't do that. Now, these angels must be impressive for the apostle John, who knows so much better, to go ahead and do this. It must be really impressive. And this would be very personal, maybe to an angel due to past history. After all, Satan wanted people to worship him, and everything bad went from that point on. Anytime someone wants to worship an angel, it seems something bad happens. The angel says, don't do that. He says, worship God. He says, the testimony of Jesus is the spirit of prophecy. That is, the testimony by Jesus, about Jesus, shows the completion of what all the apostles and prophets record in what is revealed in God's word, that which is inspired by the Holy Spirit. The Holy Spirit has inspired all prophecy. The idea being that John should worship God, who is the giver of divine revelation, and not an angel who is a messenger of divine revelation. We are also messengers of the divine revelation, not that we in ourselves have this new revelation, but we're proclaiming his word. So he says, worship God, worship the Holy Spirit, worship the giver of divine revelation and not an angel who's simply a messenger and a fellow servant of God. The angel is making a distinction here. He's like, I'm like you in that we are creatures. We are created. Do not worship the creature, worship the creator. And so he's trying to make that point very clear. And then in our passage, what we see next is the king returns victorious. And we see this in verse 11 to 16. It's like this culmination. We went all through scripture to get to this point. We're getting to the very end of scripture, and here it comes. I saw heaven standing open, and there before me was a white horse whose rider is called Faithful and True, which lets you know about his character. With justice, he judges and wages war. We don't often like to think of Jesus waging war. We like to think of Jesus as a lover of our soul, and we should, because that's true. But he's also a just judge, and he is going to return. His eyes are like blazing fire, and on his head are many crowns. Many crowns because he's the king of all nations. He's the king of kings and lord of lords. He has a name written on him that no one knows but he himself. You know, people have asked me before, Pastor, what is that name? No one knows but he himself. He is dressed in a robe dipped in blood, and his name is the Word of God. The armies of heaven were following him, riding on white horses and dressed in fine linen, white and clean. We're included in that. If you look at verse 8, it's referring to the bride, to Christ. So we have angels. We see that in Scripture. We see us coming as well. Coming out of his mouth is a sharp sword with which to strike down the nations. He will rule them with an iron scepter. A lot of this is Old Testament imagery quotes that he's saying, including what he says next. He treads the winepress of the fury of the wrath of God Almighty. So also quoting an Old Testament passage. On his robe and on his thigh, he has a name written, King of Kings and Lord of Lords. So he's finally here This is a culmination for which all of us and really all of creation has been waiting. And Jesus returns on a white horse. Notice this description. He is faithful and true. That's his character. His eyes are like a flame of fire. He can penetrate any heart. He knows and he sees all because he's omniscient. His robe is dipped in blood. He bought us at a price. You know, priest's robes were bloodstained as they made sacrifices for the people. He's called the Word of God. John 1:1, it begins with the Word was with God, the Word was God. Verse 14, the Word became flesh, made his dwelling among us. He is the living Word. He's also a king. The king has many diadems on his crown. He is the king of all nations, all of them. He is the king of kings and lord of lords. So the king comes back victorious and he returns to destroy his enemies.
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0: 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Coming up next, we join Mike Lee for Difference Makers. 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
4: Looking pretty good for the rest of our weekend. A mix of sunshine and clouds and mild for the rest of today. We'll be in the upper 60s, mid-40s, and a few clouds for the overnight hours. And then we'll get a sunny Sunday, warming up a little bit too. Breezy and low 70s. We're in the mid-80s by Monday. I'm meteorologist Steve Hamilton on KPDQ.
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0: SRN News. I'm Mary Rose. Secretary of War Pete Hegseth says Washington remains committed to the Indo-Pacific region. Speaking to a group of world leaders, diplomats, and top security officials at the Shangri-La Defense Conference in Singapore, China won't be allowed to dominate the region.
1: When we look across the region today, there is rightful alarm regarding China's historic military buildup and the expansion of its military activities in the region and beyond. We share a clear-eyed assessment of that security environment and a mutual understanding that a Pacific dominated by any hegemon would unravel the regional balance of power and undermine the equilibrium we all seek to preserve.
0: Now that primary voters have chosen Attorney General Ken Paxton as their candidate for U.S. Senate, Republicans in Texas are focused on getting out the vote in November.
2: Senate Majority Leader John Thune says it's time for Republicans in Texas to come together and put all their energy into getting Ken Paxton elected.
3: We got to pivot and go all in to make sure that we keep Texas red, that he wins, and that we keep a far less liberal out of the United States Senate. Obviously, that seat is going to be very key to our majority, which will determine the future of this country.
2: Thune making his remarks on the Hugh Hewitt Show on the Salem Radio Network. Laura Winters reporting.
0: Rescue workers in Laos have safely evacuated four villagers trapped in a flooded cave for 10 days. The operation was completed Saturday, a day after the first survivor was extracted. Lao and Tao rescue groups shared the news on social media, along with photos of the men on stretchers. The villagers had entered the cave last week to search for valuable minerals, but were trapped by flash flooding. One villager escaped and alerted authorities. This is SRN News.

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1: 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Welcome aboard. 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Every so often, something very special happens in the Pacific Northwest, and I'll add to that list the launch of a brand new church. So welcome, Pastor Tim Drinkard from Multnomah Baptist Church. How are you today, sir?
2: I'm doing excellent. Thank you very much.
1: Well, their very first service is, get this Sunday, May 31st at 2:30 p.m. at the East Portland Community Center. The address is 740 Southeast 106th Avenue in Portland. It'll be the first room on the right, just past the secretary station. So are you excited about the launch of the brand new Multnomah Baptist Church?
2: Everything. Excited, nervous, you know, just it's the whole getting to be used by the Lord to start this. It's really just an incredible experience right now. It's just kind of everything's surreal.
1: So I'm sure things are still falling into the place, and they probably will until past midnight, Saturday night.
2: Yes.
1: But do you have any set goals or visions or dreams for this brand new church?
2: Yeah, you know, there's a lot of people that are disconnected from church just in general, and there's a lot of people who are hurting that have maybe trauma that's not been dealt with or very bad experiences with churches in general. You know, we're not trying to steal anybody away from church, but we want people to know that there is an open door if you decide to make that step. We want to provide an environment where you're comfortable and where you can hear truth.
1: And I think that's important. So how did you get the vision to launch Multnomah Baptist Church in the first place, Pastor Tim Drinkard?
2: Yeah, actually, I was a foreign missionary in Panama for 5.5 years. And then I was just passing through, visiting some family in the Northwest and decided to stop at a car wash off of 102nd and Gleason. And there was a young man, a homeless man, washing out his car. And he was from Ukraine. And the Lord said, hey, why don't you go over there and present the gospel to him? And so I said, absolutely. And so went over there and witnessed to him and watched him bow his head and receive Christ there right at the car wash. And I went back several weeks later to Panama and was just doing my devotions. And the Lord used that situation to call me to be a church planter here in Portland. I knew one day that would happen. And so, but I spent the next 4 years saying, Lord, I'm called to Panama, but yet I'm called to Portland. What's that transition look like? And so I just stayed faithful in the word and finished the church plant in 2022. A man that I trained and helped become a pastor there in Panama from an indigenous group on the edge of the Darien jungle between Panama and Colombia. Turned the church over. It's since it was autonomous and self-supporting, and came back to report to the churches that supported the ministry. And then it was during that time the Lord said, hey, it's now time to step away completely from Panama and enter into the work here in Portland.
1: Wow. That is amazing.
2: Yeah.
1: So what brought you to Panama in the first place?
2: You know, I was the typical rebellious teenager, and I'd ran from the Lord for many years, and I just it wasn't until I was 28 years old that the Lord used a situation in my life to lay me flat on my back in the hospital and say, either you can continue to live your life this way at a young and die at a young age, or you could turn your life over to me and I'll change it forever. And then I decided to give my life over to Christ once and for all and just stop playing games. And it wasn't long after that, I just wanted to serve and just be, he gave me a heart for serving others. And I went to a teen camp as an adult to help serve the teens there. And the Lord used the message to call me into the ministry full time. And a couple months later, a missionary from Papua New Guinea came through our church, and God used that invitation to call me to the mission field. And then it was 6 months later, an opportunity came to go to Panama. And I just wanted to leave the country and see something different other than I've never been out of the country before up until that point. And it was during halfway during the trip, I was a visitor to the country. And the second half, I left knowing that God was calling me there to spend as long as it took to serve him.
1: That's wild.
2: Yeah.
1: So tell us about your family growing up, Pastor Tim Drinker. Like myself and so many of us to a degree, we had our rebellious years. We had our seasons when we certainly did not serve the Lord, even though deep down inside we knew better.
2: Yes. Yeah, absolutely. I was raised in a Christian home. I went to a small Baptist country church my whole entire life. And so it was right around the age of 16 years old that I kind of slowly faded away from that. But I had parents who never stopped praying. And I believe they were the key for me coming back to the Lord, you know, and for him opening my eyes. That's what it took, was a situation just to open my eyes and see, hey, you know, once you catch a glimpse of the glory of the Lord, everything that you are is just undone. And then it just felt the need to surrender.
1: Like so many of us who were raised in good families in the church, who walked away from that, you had praying parents.
2: Yes. Yes.
1: So are there lessons that you learned from your parents that you retain to this day that'll help you pastoring and birthing this brand new Multnomah Baptist Church on Sunday?
2: You know, planning a new church is what I consider to be to caring for a child. You're nurturing it, you're watching it grow, you're protecting it to the best of your ability from false teaching. People are creeping in, trying to teach other doctrines, and you're doing your best to protect it. And so you just raise it up and watch it grow to the point where it's able to walk on its own. And the Lord says, okay, now it's time for you to step away. And so I feel that they're the example that they set by praying for their children carried over to me praying for these churches that I'm planting to as a child to just never get off my knees and keep praying for them for the Lord's protection.
1: It's amazing what the power of a praying parent has, even if the kids have strayed. We got to pray in confidence that God's got things under control, no matter what we're not seeing or what we are seeing, which might discourage us at times. We got to keep praying.
2: Yes, absolutely. Absolutely.
1: So as Multnomah Baptist Church is brand new launching pastor, is Multnomah Baptist Church part of any fellowships or denominations?
2: Really, the goal is for the church to be independent, self-supporting, autonomous. Their funds and their resources get to be invested in them and them alone. And then as a membership-led church, they'll have the ability to, again, indulge in their own independence and not have to answer into any outside resources. You know, at the end of the day, the Lord said, I will build my church. And so it's just, if I can help create that atmosphere where they can walk on their own and become a soul-winning machine, that's the point that I want to help them get to.
1: Well, sounds like a wonderful mission, Pastor Tim Drinker. So when Multnomah Baptist Church opens this Sunday afternoon at 2:30 in the East Portland Community Center, can you pull back the curtain a little? What should one expect at a Multnomah Baptist Church service?
2: At the service, everything fails if the people don't hear from the Lord. And we could put on, you know, the greatest music or have the greatest atmosphere of unity and love for one another. But if from what is being preached behind the pulpit is man's opinion and is not a rightly divided word or a message from directly from the Lord, and the people don't hear from him, then it's just another community event, to be honest with you. It doesn't really separate yourself from any other community events.
1: So here we are today. Do you have any idea what the typical Sunday afternoon service will look like for someone walking in for the very first time?
2: Yes. If you walk in for the very first time, you're going to first meet people who are most likely, like yourself, just maybe unchurched or have came from a background that they would not really tell people about publicly. But you would see the life and the change of Jesus Christ.

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3: Style churches with the congregations of 50 or less, you typically see that just the families in each congregation connect really super well. And then as the churches get bigger, of course, you know, you start to see people kind of spread out. But an ideal size to me, I really don't have a number in mind. I really don't have a size in mind. I just want them to be able to function as a New Testament church should be able to function.
2: So do you know what you're going to have your very first sermon on this Sunday afternoon?
3: Yes, I'm actually preaching on the role that Jesus Christ took on as a servant, mentioned in the book of Philippians, and how that is a model role for the believer. And if we don't have that role, if we don't take on that role, then we'll never be what we need to be with one another inside the body of Christ. And so the church will never look like what it's supposed to be if we don't take on the role of a servant for one another.
2: Like so many of us, Pastor Tim Drinkard was raised in a good Christian family, but had his season away from the Lord before he came back. So, Pastor Tim, what do we as the church perhaps need to consider doing better when it comes to having kids seemingly so on fire through their high school years, but many of them end up walking away between 18 and 25?
3: I would say send a card, send a picture of somebody who has stayed with the Lord, maybe that has been a friend to them that they've kind of stepped away from, and just seeing that person following the Lord and seeing pictures of them or a letter from them, that will bring conviction. If that is truly a child of God, there is going to be a, even though you're running from the Lord, he's never going to stop chasing after you. You know, I had letters that I kept for years of my parents, or birthday cards or just other events, or just saying, hey, we miss you. And then I've kept all those letters and I put them into an envelope. And then I just wrote in big black letters on the envelope, the Lord chasing after me. And it was just because of the conviction that came with every single one of them.
2: When they wrote you this correspondence, Pastor Tim, what was the vibe that you got? What voice did you hear in your head? Was it in admonition? Was it just loving or what?
3: They were loving, but the Spirit of God was convicting. And saying that, you know, you belong in the relationship that they are in, and you're running, and there's patience with me. But at the end of the day, because God loves us, he chastises us, and we can expect that to come. He says, humble yourselves, therefore, in the mighty hand of God, and he will exalt you in due time. That's the only verse in the Bible that tells us that we better humble ourselves first before he does the humbling. And so that's really some advice to take, I think.
2: When do you first get the idea of becoming a pastor yourself, Tim?
3: Well, when the Lord called me into the ministry, I never viewed myself as a pastor. I didn't hold myself to any standards. Just, I looked at myself as a laborer. I looked at myself as somebody who would go in and help somebody become and fulfill that role as a pastor. And so I didn't ever take on that role so that I could always stay in a more submissive, humble spirit. And just lift up the man that I was training, and so that he could prepare to take on that role and with his wife and children.
2: And here you are today. Pastor Tim Drinkard is launching Multnomah Baptist Church with his team this Sunday afternoon, May 31st, 2:30 p.m. at the East Portland Community Center, located at 740 Southeast 106th Avenue in Portland. 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
3: You know, the Bible says, let us magnify the Lord together, let us exalt his name. 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We are to glorify God with our life. That's why God made us, to bring him glory. 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

0: Welcome back to Difference Makers. My name is Mike Lee, and my very special guest is launching the brand new Multnomah Baptist Church this Sunday afternoon at 2:30 in the East Portland Community Center. That's located at 740 Southeast 106th Avenue in Portland. First room on the right, just past the Secretary Station. So, Pastor Tim, where exactly is East Portland Community Center? Are there any good landmarks or perhaps restaurants near there that people might remember?
1: Yeah, it's really not too far from the Adventist Hospital. So,
0: If
1: you've ever been there, you're not too far from the community center.
0: That's nice and convenient. Did it take you a while to find the location that you were going to launch your church in?
1: You know, the Lord moved me literally a half a mile down the street from where I led this young man to the Lord when he called me to Portland. And so with that being said, I just began to evangelize the neighborhood to start a home Bible study. And he really just, you know, the good and the bad in the area just gave me a love for all walks of life in that particular area. And so just began to really burden my heart for the border between Northeast and Southeast Portland. And so I prayed for places to go to and did my due diligence. And then finally the community center came up and I was like, this must be the place. This has got to be it.
0: A stone's throw from where you brought that Ukrainian man to the Lord outside of the car wash years earlier.
1: Right.
0: I think God's got a really good sense of humor like that. So had you grown up in the Pacific Northwest?
1: I've had the privilege of visiting for quite a number of years. Over the last probably close to 25 years, our family has made trips out here. That family just outside of Salem and Almsville, and spent the summer when I was like 15 up here and have been visiting almost on a yearly basis since then.
0: Oh, so where had you lived when you came to Oregon to visit relatives?
1: I was in Kansas.
0: Got it.
1: Yeah, that's where I'm originally from.
0: What about Kansas did you enjoy in your upbringing?
1: You know, just the familiarity of everything. I mean, that's where you're born. That's where you're raised. You know where everything's at. There's a comfortability. If you're, you know, you want to be that type of homebody or stay inside that circle. But with me, there was just kind of a yearning to step out and experience something different. But so that's why I always enjoyed the trips to the Northwest, because Portland is way different than Northeast Kansas than the farmlands out there.
0: So do you see yourself as more as a country boy or a city boy, Pastor Tim?
1: I've had to become both. You know, you die to yourself and you adapt to the situations. I think that's one of the greatest qualities that any missionary or church planner can have, is the ability to adapt on the fly. And so I'm the type of guy who is, like in Panama, for example, I thought I had one foot there, but you realize the Panamanians, no matter how long you spend with them, will never see you as one of them. And then you have the other foot kind of floating above the U.S. because you know God has called you away from that land, away from that people, and so you're somewhere in the middle. And so that's kind of the way I feel now. I really don't feel like, you know, I'm an Oregonian, and I don't feel like I'm a Kansan anymore. I'm just in the middle trying to take on the identity the Lord has given me.
0: And it's wonderful when your identity comes not from social media or friends, relatives, or coworkers, or neighbors, but from the Lord.
1: Yes.
0: Which is our true identity. And we lose that so easily.
1: Yeah.
0: Especially when we enter the workforce.
1: Mm-hmm.
0: It's difficult for me, at least, to separate my identity from my job.
1: Right.
0: But deep down inside, God's got better plans for us.
1: Absolutely. So yes.
0: I love how you were telling us that as a 28-year-old in the hospital, you knew deep down inside you had to really delve back into the Lord.
1: Yes.
0: That you'd strayed from.
1: Mm-hmm.
0: And then after that, how long did it take before you served at teen camp, and what brought you to that decision?
1: As soon as I said, yes, Lord, I'll come back to you, he instantly put a hunger to serve him. And so I was just at the church, just cleaning bathrooms, helping with the junior church, doing whatever it took just to serve in any capacity whatsoever. And then the opportunity came to go to that teen camp and just help serve meals and clean up trash around the area and just do basic needs. And then the Lord used that message to
0: call. So where was this camp? Are you an outdoorsy type, Pastor Jim?
1: I really enjoy the outdoors. Yeah. Unfortunately, I lived so close to the camp at that time, I didn't have to stay in the hot dorms, you know.
0: You got away with just going to sleep in your own bed and shower in the bathroom at home. Good for you. Best of both worlds.
1: Yeah, yeah. So it truly was.
0: Did you have any vocational dreams or aspirations growing up, saying, oh, I want to be this someday?
1: You know, I always, to be honest with you, it was a mixed feeling. I really liked graphic design. I really liked, you know, working in art, working with computers and things of that nature. And so that's what, actually, when I moved out of the house when I was 18, I went to a graphic design school down in Tempe, Arizona. And so that's what I was striving for. And then that's really begin when I began to fade away, kind of, you know, away from the authority of the home, and was out on my own.
0: It's kind of easy for us to do when we're living on our own for the first time, yeah. Whether it's in the workforce or at college, huh?
1: Mm-hmm. Absolutely.
0: But God's good.
1: Yes.
0: And here you are today.
1: Yes.
0: So, Pastor Tim, do you have any good suggestions for our youth trying to discern, well, where's God calling me to next? In your case, you started serving at a teen camp, which wasn't something you ended up doing forever, but it certainly was the foundation for future steps for you to take.
1: Yeah. You know, I believe if your heart is truly sincere and your posture is towards him internally, doesn't necessarily have to reflect that outwardly, but if it does internally, it will outwardly. But if your posture is towards the Lord, I'm always reminded of the story of Joseph, how he knew at 17 years old the dream that God gave him and what he was going to be doing later on in life. And even when he had the power to make that dream come true and had everything at his, all the power the Pharaoh gave him, he didn't make that dream come true. He waited on the Lord, and that was really respectable to me. And so it's just an encouragement for me to understand and to know that, hey, it doesn't matter how young you are, if your desire is to really follow the Lord and to ask him what he would have you to do, he's not going to turn you away. He'll answer that.
0: We're speaking with Pastor Tim Drinker, launching Multnomah Baptist Church this Sunday afternoon at 2:30 in the East Portland Community Center. So have things calmed down? Are the butterflies still in your stomach or what?
1: Yeah, there's still the whole, so we're still kind of dealing with that. I am really nervous in some areas, of course. But at the end of the day, it's on the Lord. It's his church, and I'm just there to steward the time that he has given me, and still praying for a pastor to come along eventually when the church gets to a certain point that they'll be ready to call their own pastor and be independent. And so I just want to help facilitate that.
0: When you went to Panama, you were saying it was after a missionary visited your church and shared about it.
1: Yeah.
0: Had you expected to do anything besides serve?
1: No. When I went there, I was just there just to get out of the country and help some other missionaries on the field. But then we were out passing out invitations to church one day and came on the backside of this little cemetery. And I remember looking up at this grave and the Lord just saying, you know, there's people dying and going to hell here every day. And all I'm asking you to do is come. And so those words instantly just that was my calling to Panama, and so they were unshakable, they were set in stone in my heart, they were just written all over my personality and my whole entire being. And so that's when I just jumped in and put everything I had into going there.
0: You're obedient to the Lord with reckless abandon in Panama, where you totally did not fit in.
1: Right.
0: That's fantastic.
1: Yeah.
0: So share some of your experiences in Panama with us, Pastor Tim.
1: You know, besides the opportunity to plant a church, I was taking some Bibles upriver to a community that had not, to the Mbera people, who have never had a Bible delivered to them that was written in their language. And in that process, the man that I was training, we came into a little, what we were expecting to be an indigenous village of about 90 people. And there was over 2,000 refugees from all over the world who had hiked through the jungle from Colombia and landed into Panama. And so there's people from Cameroon, Africa, Haiti, Dominican Republic, India. I met members of ISIS. I ran into just a lot of different things there. But what was amazing was I was the first English-speaking person that the people from Cameroon, Africa had heard since they left Africa to come to the United States. And so as soon as I started witnessing and maybe presenting the gospel to a couple people, next thing I know, I was surrounded by 10, 15, 20, 30, 40, upwards of 60 and 70 at a time. And the Lord just really opened the door and opened their hearts. And within a matter of months, I saw hundreds upon hundreds of souls come to Christ through the preaching of his word, and saw miracles, God healing and of people of different diseases, and nothing that I did. It was just through prayer and trusting in him. And just, you know, we hear that saying, and I don't know if it's popular here, but everybody wants a miracle, but nobody wants a situation that requires a miracle. Mm. And, you know, I was thrown into a situation in which there was some miracles desperately needed. And the Lord answered a lot of prayers. And it was just miraculous to see that people group respond even shortly after. I would say probably 3 months to 4 months before I ran into the people of Cameroon, there was a missionary who was just moved to Cameroon and was shot on the head during the civil war between the two sides. And he passed away, and his wife never got to, and children never got to serve there. But I believe that the Lord used their prayers to still reach the Cameroonian people on a whole nother continent.
0: Were there mentor figures that you've had over the years, Pastor Tim, which have kind of formed the pastor you're going to be at Multnomah Baptist Church?
1: Yeah, I would say probably my father. He's really just rock solid. He just has he's a whole nother person. Like my grandmother says, when he was born, he broke the mold. There's just certain standards that he has and has had for us in the home over the years, and certain patterns that he has put on display, not forced us to participate, but put on display that we have seen create an atmosphere that is successful. And so I really just take a lot from him and have learned a lot from him over the years.
0: Your dad seems like a real doer.
1: Yes, he is.
0: I'm glad that he and your mom remained faithful even when you had your rebellious years.
1: Right. Yeah, absolutely.
0: So knowing what you know now, and especially after successfully launching a church in Panama, did you witness differences, not just culturally, being a Kansas, Oregon boy in Panama, of all places? But the Bible tells us we're not fighting necessarily flesh and blood, but powers and principalities. Mm-hmm. So were you able to perceive things in Panama that were relatively clueless about here in the United States?
1: Yeah, there was, my eyes were really open to spiritual warfare in Panama. You know, you go into a group, a camp that houses people from Haiti or Dominican Republic, and even the some of the Muslim population that are just bent towards not loving the Christian people. But you get that mixed bag of different religions. There is spiritual chaos going on in the camps, and there's people that hated my preaching. And I know there was witchcraft being practiced and voodoo being practiced in the camps, and just, you could just feel this spiritual wall outside of the camp every time that you began to approach it. And if you didn't pray that the Lord would not only open the gates for you spiritually to be successful, but to go before you and prepare the hearts of the people, you just would fall flat on your face on a, you know, every attempt you would make to go in there. But when you really got serious and were on bent knee to ask the Lord to do the spiritual work for you and to defeat the powers of darkness, he answered that day in and day out.
0: So was that battle more evident in Panama than perhaps here in Portland?
1: I think it's just masked differently. It's so smooth here. Everything is at our disposal. We can do what we want. We can say what we want. Our opinions are never really challenged. We live in a society that accepts you can be whatever you want, when you want to be. And I just don't think that truth is now in the homes as much as it should be. You know, in the Midwest or the South, you knock on a door and invite someone to church, like, oh yeah, my grandmother took me to church, or I had an uncle that went to church. Well, what I notice here after knocking doors for over 2 years is there is no church history with the people at the door. And so there is no commonality that you can instantly share or go to possibly enter into the plan of salvation, or at least a friendly invitation. It's just the truth. It's just the truth. The gospel is just totally absent.
0: So as the pastor of a brand new church at Multnomah Baptist Church, Pastor Tim, how do you address the different people that are going to be walking through your doors? There will be the, what we call the backslidden, the people who are perhaps like we were, raised in good church families, but fell away.
1: Mm-hmm.
0: You might have people who have never been churched in the first place.
1: Mm-hmm.
0: And further still, you might have people still carrying baggage from church hurt, which may or may not have been their own fault.
1: Yeah. Yeah. So the way I deal with that is knowing that, first of all, the threefold ministry of the Holy Spirit is to convict of sin, righteousness, and judgment. And if I don't use the Bible as a ball bat, a baseball bat, or a club to get a point, get across my point, and I just present truth as it is, and if I can rightly divide the text clear down to the point where I could almost get the tone of the writer and the way that he is expressing that, you know, the truth in that text context, then if I can display that, and if I can emulate that, and if I can communicate that properly, then the Spirit of God will do his work in a way that I never could.
0: Don't miss Pastor Tim Trenkard and the debut of Multnomah Baptist Church this Sunday afternoon at 2:30 at the East Portland Community Center. All the details will be on the Difference Makers page at TrueTalk800.com, including the website MultnomahBC.com. 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

0: You're listening to Difference Makers. My name is Mike Lee, and Pastor Tim Drinkard is launching the very first service of Multnomah Baptist Church this Sunday afternoon at 2:30 at the East Portland Community Center located at 740 Southeast 106th Avenue in Portland. Specifically, it'll be the first room on the right just past the secretary station. And one of the things that Pastor Tim was sharing with us is his need to emphasize truth. So let me ask you, Pastor Tim Drinkard, what is your definition of truth?
1: Truth to me is the character and nature of who Christ is. He is the expression of the Word of God. He is God in the flesh. He is everything that we preach and teach about, and about him, his substitutionary atonement, and just things that he's done for us, a believer. And just even studying this morning about how the glory of Jesus Christ is reflected in the believer. It's as if you're looking into a mirror and you're staring at the glory of Christ. The Bible says in 2 Corinthians chapter 3, verse 18, that we are changed into that same glory. And so the idea, it's just not enough, I think, teaching or preaching these days on the fact that Christ lives within us. And he's not only willing to live within us, but he's willing to live through us and use our insufficiencies. And so if I can help a believer understand their position in Christ and glorify Christ first, then I think that with that healthy balance, then that believer then begins to fulfill the role that God has for them in life. And so at the end of the day, Christ is the absolute answer to everything and is the utmost truth.
0: Pastor Tim Drinkard of Multnomah Baptist Church, people will be asking, why the name? Do you have any relation to Multnomah University, Multnomah Bible School, that kind of connection?
1: I looked for a name and was just kind of, at my wit's end of what to call it. And then I was like, thinking about the county and thinking about the falls being close by and just the icon that it is and something that everybody is already familiar with. And so I wasn't trying to come up with something crazy or something new or anything like that, but I just wanted a kind of a nostalgic name that is just, it's on the tongue of every person here in Portland.
0: Well, I think it's a great name, especially when you think about visiting the falls and how amazingly beautiful Multnomah Falls area is.
1: Yes. Yeah.
0: So who have you gleaned from? What teachers or what education, what speakers have really inspired you, Pastor Tim?
1: There's been a lot of them. I think H.A. Ironside has been one of them. There's been several evangelists through the years that have preached what they think is just maybe another evangelistic message, but there's truth that it came out through them that has really just taken a hold of my heart, and certain messages. But I really enjoy Dr. Charles Stanley and Adrian Rogers and just some of the older preachers that really have been through a lot of battles and have stood strong through the years and stayed faithful through the entire years. And I praise the Lord that their sermons were recorded for many, many years. And so I just kind of look up to some of those guys.
0: It's an absolute privilege to be working with KPDQ and airing the timeless teachings of some of these amazing preachers. So I'm mm-hmm. so glad that you've been so positively affected by them.
1: Yes. Yeah.
0: How do you decide what you're going to preach on? Do you have a set list in advance? Do you call on the Lord and ask for guidance? Do you go through a series or what?
1: Well, my method in Panama was to make a list of everything I wanted to do and then tear it up and throw it away. That way I could adapt to every situation, because you would have a message prepared and then it ends up being guests were invited over to a house that you didn't plan on having come over, and they had never even heard about the gospel of Christ. And so I was able to squeak some discipleship in there a little bit to minister to the hearts of the mature believers, but then at the same time still make the approach of presenting the gospel. And so what I really do is just try to stay sensitive to this Holy Spirit. I try to stay in his word every single day, and then he'll just pull a topic right out of the middle of devotions or just throughout the day. It could be driving down the street. I'm not afraid of doing series, or I'm not afraid of, doing line by line and in an expository way, which I really like doing. But I just want to be open to, sometimes people just need wisdom and guidance. And so, you know, the message style varies a little bit, but I just want to be adaptable to each message.
0: It's good you're open to the Holy Spirit's prompting and guidance for the messages that you will be sharing at Multnomah Baptist Church. Can you tell us about mentoring? Who would you like to mentor, and who's mentored you over the years? And what should one look for in a mentorship relationship?
1: You know, to me, time and trials make the best disciples. And I want a mentor who has been through it and has been through a lot and has had maybe loss of life, loss of love, loss of just great loss in general, because during those times, they cling and hold on to the Lord in ways that they would not have had those situations not taken place. And so I look for the hurting and the faithful that I really try to glean from, because they've been down in the depths and yet they're still serving the Lord after all they've been through. And so I try to be an open book and a sense of learning from anybody, because the Lord can use anybody at any time to say something to me to impact my ministry. And I don't ever want to close myself off to one particular type of group.
0: That's good that you're keeping your options open. And I know that your goal for Multnomah Baptist Church was autonomy, but do you have some people that are your go-to folks when you have a rough day? Who can you be accountable to, and vice versa? Who's got your back?
1: Yeah, there's a longtime friend actually from Kansas who married, and he moved with his wife to be closer to family in California. And part of the ministry that I do here is I prepare hygiene packs and I distribute them on the streets, and I witness to the homeless on a monthly basis. I try to put together, you know, 50 to 100 kits. And this friend of mine named Mark that I've known and actually went to church with at the small country church I grew up in, I've known him since I was 11. And like I said, he moved with his wife up here to California, and they asked if they could come visit the ministry in Portland and just spend a Sunday with me handing out hygiene kits. And so they did. And actually, the Lord used that situation to just call them, and the Lord gave them a burden because they saw that I was doing this church plant alone, and they wanted to be behind me 100% and not only just be there to help witness to the homeless, but be there to be with me and to go through it with me.
0: So tell us more about your team. Who do you want to give a shout out to? Who's helping you build Multnomah Baptist Church?
1: Yeah, Mark Connor and his wife, Danielle. They've just been such a wonderful, wonderful couple. They have a great marriage. They have a great love for one another. But most importantly, they love the Lord the most. And it shows in and through their attitude, their conversation, every phone call. I just don't have to worry about a secular phone call with them. We get to one of those people that you just enjoy talking about the Lord with, and they are those people.
0: Well, that's wonderful. I'm so glad that you have these friends who really felt called to move here to launch Multnomah Baptist Church with you.
1: Yeah.
0: And I'm also very encouraged that even before the church doors have opened, you're already out on the streets serving the homeless. Yeah. So can you give us a bird's eye view? What is your perspective? What are the homeless people in this area of Portland teaching you?
1: You know, I've ran into more people on the street who have had a history of Christianity and a love for Christ than I have at the doors, knocking doors. People who have been down on their luck so much that they've searched, and finally maybe somebody at one of the shelters talked to them about Christ. And so there are a lot of kind hearts. There are a lot of suffering hearts and hurting people. And just because the clothes that they wear or anything about them that may seem unlovely, I think they just have been stigmatized too much to where we think that they don't have an identity anymore. And you just really listen to some of their stories, and this is like God is doing miracles on the streets, even when there's people not evangelizing out there.
0: Let's do some spitballing, because you work so much with the homeless population, Pastor Tim Drinkard.
1: Mm-hmm.
0: Do you have any ideas, have any thoughts, any solutions? Because the homeless population is significant here in the Pacific Northwest, and being temperate when it comes to the weather just makes it easier for other cities to ship people here.
1: Right.
0: What do we do with them? How does the church address this in a way that shows both love and truth without enabling bad habits?
1: Yeah, the gospel primarily is the life-changing mechanism in every life, whether you're witnessing to a homosexual or whether you're witnessing to a homeless person or whether you're witnessing to anybody just through the door that may have such a successful life that they don't see a need for Christ. In every case, Christ changes the mind and the heart. And I've witnessed personally that through that salvation that he restores the mind and brings people back, just like the maniac of Gadara who was in chains and in bonds. And then Jesus Christ went over and came to his aid. And then he was, next thing you know, he was clothed and sitting in his right mind. And so the mind is never too far gone to come back to Christ when the Lord performs a miracle among those people.
0: Pastor Tim, you seem very well read. Did you always have that passion for the Bible, or did people come alongside you and really get you into the Word? And how would you take that experience to share with your congregation at the brand new Multnomah Baptist Church?
1: Yeah, I was actually kind of pushed away from certain groups that I had initially went to for training, Bible training. And so I ended up going on my own and studying on my own. The Lord just gave me a natural love for Bible doctrine. And so I think that's where I became rooted in Christ and in his teachings, was the fundamentals first. And then everything else flowed from that. And then just began to, the puzzle pieces began to come together. And then I began to understand the glorified Christ that lives within. And I just want to get to the point where a believer knows their position in Christ, how to pray from that position, but also God wants to use their insufficiencies, and that allows them for their individualism to really come out and be who they are despite their faults.
0: So are there authors or speakers besides the radio preachers you'd previously mentioned mm-hmm. that really open your eyes to anything?
1: Yeah, I would say there's one evangelist. His name is John Van Gelderen. He really knew how to preach on the new man, that, you know, the old man that was crucified with Christ and buried, but the fact that we were imputed with the righteousness of Jesus Christ and joined to him and that new nature and the new creature that we became, and how to operate from that perspective has really been the difference maker in everything.
0: Pastor Tim, I'm sure people are listening that maybe have fallen away from the church. Mm-hmm. Maybe some have never been to church before, or maybe some are or have attended a church, but deep down inside, they really feel God's calling them elsewhere. Mm-hmm. Would you like to give an invitation to Multnomah Baptist Church?
1: Yes, I would invite you to come just to be yourself. It's okay to not want everything to do that has that church may have to offer. It's okay to not want the music or to not want to be bothered by other people. But what you desperately need is truth. You just need to hear straight from the Word of God. There's power in the Word of God. And when the Spirit of God applies that power of the truth of the Scriptures to your heart, then that's when you see real change, and it's a real thing.
0: Well, I love the fact that you have your friends Mark and Danielle Connor coming to help you launch this church. But by all means, shamelessly, let us know. What do you need? What are you looking for?
1: Right now, I'm just looking for the right people to come in through the doors. We don't have any expectations other than that Jesus Christ will be glorified. This is not a church that we want to grow overnight. This is not a church where we're hoping to attract big crowds. This is a church where we want organic, true, real Christian New Testament growth.
0: And on our way out, Pastor Tim Drinkard, before you launch Multnomah Baptist Church this Sunday afternoon, is there anyone you want to say hi to or send a shout out to?
1: Yeah, I mean, just the whole area of Northeast and Southeast Portland, you're on our hearts, you're on our mind. You may feel like you don't have a place that you belong to, and here's an opportunity to step into a new home. And we just want to invite you and let you know that you are wanted, whether you realize it or not. There's people that's been praying for you for a long time, and you may not know their names or their faces, but there are people out there that certainly care for you.
0: Maybe God's put it on your heart to make a fresh start. 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The address is 740 Southeast 106th Avenue in Portland. It's the first room on the right, just past the secretary station. And if you'd like all the details, make sure to follow Multnomah Baptist Church on Facebook. 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Thank you so much for taking time out of your busy schedule before launching this church, Pastor Tim Drinkard.
1: Thank you so much. I really appreciate the opportunity to be here.
0: It's my privilege. 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
3: weather. Looking pretty good for the rest of our weekend. A mix of sunshine and clouds and mild for the rest of today. We'll be in the upper 60s, mid-40s, and a few clouds for the overnight hours. And then we get a sunny Sunday, warming up a little bit too, breezy and low 70s. We're in the mid-80s by Monday. I'm meteorologist Steve Hamilton on KPDQ.
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4: 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In this program, we're going to talk about a number of things. One of the major focuses will be muscles. Now, most things that claim to help muscles are harmful or don't work. Did you catch harmful? I'm going to be talking about some things that are safe, they work, they're effective at helping you be able and me be able, all of us to be able to move. And even when we're sedentary, sitting or laying down, we can still benefit from nourishing our muscles. The muscles produce part of our body's energy. It's not just about movement. It's not only about lean muscle mass strength. We're not talking becoming bodybuilders or Hercules. We're talking about strengthening and strengthening and strengthening our muscle function so that we have the choice to move, to exercise, to do projects, to travel. When you're in a car, airplane, train, bus, tram, whatever, it's hard on the body. When you're sitting at home or at work, it can be refreshing to a point, and then it's hard on the body. There are experts who say people should stand all day and never sit down. There aren't a lot of people who say that we should sit down all day. So I'll give you a little free thing here. Set a timer. And every 15, 20, 30 minutes, get up and move around if you're sitting, including at work if you're able to do that in your job. Most people are. Some aren't. I'm not talking a major break. I'm just talking getting out of your seating situation. Or if you stand all day, it may be helpful to sit down during that time, actually. And I'm going to give you an exercise that most people can do. It's free. And you would utilize what I'm going to share in this program before and after exercise, before and after projects, before and after travel, before and after work, before and after home, before and after bed at night. It's important to have it in your life. Very, very important. So we want strong, lean muscle mass. Catch this next part. With great flexibility and comfort. So that even when we're exerting or if we're in a passive situation, we come through it way better than we did before or than other people do or could. Let me give you an example. I won't be able to see you raise your hands, but if you're able to, you're not driving or it's a safe situation, raise your hand if you've ever flown on an airplane. Okay, I have many times. Got to go to many parts of the world to study nutrition and herbs and other things. Traveled around the United States a lot. How many of you have ever driven or been a passenger in a car or van or vehicle? Okay, all of us have, of course. So when we are sitting, especially for longer periods of time, our body tends to get stiff and sometimes sore. And when we stand up, it's not easy to move. Well, if every hour or so when you're in those driving, airplane, work, other situations at home, when you're sitting a lot, taking the focus special for this program every hour or so that you're awake, you will seriously come out the other side better. And that includes flights to the other side of the world. I've done that. And I came through so much better because of the focus special for this program. And there are other supportive things that we'll probably get into as well. So we'll be announcing what that is real shortly here, sharing some people's experiences, sharing a key interview segment, which relates to, not just to muscles, it relates to the back, the neck, the joints, and ligaments and tendons, and more. Now, over and over on the Focus on Nutrition program, I've shared with you the truth, the fact, the absolute fact that our body needs massively, I mean, over 2,000 to 20,000% more of dozens and dozens and dozens and dozens of nutrients than you can possibly ever get out of foods and beverages if you eat healthy, which almost no Americans do. It's like about 1% to 5% of Americans eat healthy, and in that 5%, there are varying degrees of healthy eating. 95% won't do it. It's your choice. Your choice. The nutrients I talk about, in fact, next week, I'll be talking about one that reduces cravings for junk. That helps noticeably, measurably. It really makes a difference. My wife and I use it routinely. We have for decades. You know, I'll keep on as long as it's available. So we'll be talking about that next week. So right now, we're talking about supplying to our muscle tissue, our heart muscle and our skeletal muscle, and any other muscles, we're supplying what the body needs that it's not able to get out of food or beverages again. Can't do it. Impossible. Things it needs to function in a flexible, comfortable, energetic, and vital form. In other words, you won't fatigue as quickly in these travel situations I talked about, in work situations, in project situations. When you take the Focus Special, which happens to be the very popular, growing in popularity rapidly, and it's already very popular, Premium Answers Flex Motion Capsules. They're about flexibility, motion, mobility, strength, healthy strength. You can have huge muscles that are weak. Did you know that? A lot of bodybuilders have huge muscles that are very fragile and weak. They're just pumped up. Well, that's not even what you want. I've said over and over, lean muscle mass. That's what we're after. We want the strength without weakening things. You can actually, with various kinds of exercise programs, especially some overdoing ones, you can actually make your muscles weaker. You'll be able to lift more weight, but eventually something's going to give and you won't like it because you won't be able to lift weight for a long time. Sometimes never. I was talking to someone recently who one of their biceps totally separated. I know a couple people that that's happened to. And they said, although they got to the doctor soon enough and it was surgically reattached soon enough, it has to be soon enough. It can't be weeks later. They said what the surgeon told them. It was a limited number of days you have to reattach it if it's even going to work. And he still says that it has totally altered his life. And like me, he's left-handed, this particular individual, and it was his left bicep that tore. It isn't always your dominant arm that tears. You don't want that to happen. So their ligaments, tendons, muscles, all these things, when they have the nutrients they need, except in accidents, and even accidents, people come through better because they're taking the Premium Answers formulas I talk about here on Focus on Nutrition and have been for years. They come through better than they're supposed to, than they otherwise would. Why is that? The body has what it needs to deal with regular issues and more traumatic issues. So call 800-804-9828. That's 800-804-9828. $98.28. 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You have choices. And you can get an individual bottle, too, at the normal ridiculously affordable price. I mean, this is so ridiculously affordable in relation to what it costs to make. One of the pass-throughs that Premium Answers does, they want people to be able to access this. And you can. You can. So I'll be sharing more key answers to a quality of life. One of those foundational is Premium Answers Flex Motion Capsules. So I'm going to repeat now. This is for people who are sitting, standing, working, working longer, doing projects, sleeping, anything, okay? Exercising, whatever it is, you need Premium Answers Flex Motion Capsules in your life. One of the things they do is balance out the lactic acid formation, which is one of the things that fatigues muscles more quickly when it overproduced in exertion or being sedentary. It can overproduce either way. And it also helps the body to eliminate excess lactic acid more efficiently. And it does dozens of other things. We're going to talk about some of the ingredients. We're going to talk about quite a few people's experiences with it. For my wife and I, this is a proven go-to formula. We don't ever want to be without it. So having greater ability to move with strength and longevity. This is something that adds to our life quality and potentially to our quality length of life. Now, most people believe that as we get older, our muscles are supposed to get weaker. Everything's supposed to fail as we get older.
5: I have a secret for you. You can make it stronger and better as the years go by, including in your senior years, your very senior years, your ultra senior years. If you're alive, there's hope. There's hope. So, the very affordable Premium Answers Flex Motion capsules, they're life improving in really big, significant ways. A lot of people notice some benefits from it. There are dozens of benefits you won't notice that are happening. And yet over the years, you will. As you're taking the Premium Answers Flex Motion, there are immediate benefits right away. First times you take it. And that, again, is not just before activity, but let's say you forgot to take Premium Answers Flex Motion capsules, and now you're suffering from the overdoing you did, and you can still take it, and it'll help some. Would it have helped more before and during as well as after? Yes, of course it would have, because you wouldn't have lost all that ground. You would have lost some, but not as much. So, people who like sports, people who want to be able to use their hands. I mean, a lot of things in life benefit from us being able to use our fingers. Our fingers are a big deal. We want them to work well. And one of the testimonials I'm going to share is about fingers improving.

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3: Well, as all the other muscles in our bodies, arms, legs, back, everywhere, even in our face, we have facial muscles, supports healthy muscle function, supports the body's ability. This is a really big deal. To improve efficiency of oxygen delivery to the muscles. And that is part of what helps balance out the lactic acid. Lactic acid is a normal thing. We need some. We don't want it to become excessive. We also don't want it to be too low. Now, one of the herbs in this formula that I'm going to talk about in this program that I don't believe I've ever talked about before on Focus on Nutrition, it's considered to be gender specific, and that is false. It is not gender specific. It works for women and men, girls and boys. It works. So this particular nutrient, it's mainly the root and the rhizome that's used for health purposes. It helps us to have better mood. Does that sound useful in life? Premium Answers Flex Motion helps with that. Now, there are many other things that are more dramatic that I talk about here on Focus on Nutrition that are safe and effective. We're not talking the drugs. Your body doesn't have a drug deficiency. It has nutrient deficiencies because the nutrients aren't in the soil. If they're not in the soil, how could they possibly be in the food? The food tables, what food companies can put on the label saying there's this much of this vitamin and this much of this mineral. Most of it is false. It's false. It's not there. Maybe it used to be, but it hasn't been for 40 to 60 years. And our nutrient needs are so great, so much greater, that if it was all there, that would only scratch the surface of what we need. But we're not even scratching the surface with foods and beverages, except in a few areas. Our body needs healthy fat desperately, huge amounts of healthy fat. It needs moderate amounts of healthy protein. It should only get tiny, infinitesimally tiny amounts of carbohydrates. Well, what are Americans living on? Carbohydrates. Carbohydrates, not good news, folks. So, this helps the body deal with bad pressures. It helps the immune system. And there are ingredients in Premium Answers Flex Motion capsules that help the joints. And many people, noticeably, you're going to hear that in some of the testimonials. Now, Premium Answers Active Mobility Capsules, Premium Answers Inflacera Capsules, Rex Smith Nutrition Glucosamine Joint Comfort Capsules, those are all more dramatic on the joints. More dramatic. And yet there still is benefit. I know people who all they started with was Premium Answers Flex Motion Capsules. Of all the things I talk about, they noticed differences they cared about. Less fatigue, more energy and vitality, more flexibility, more comfort of movement, more longevity of movement. And they noticed that. Many of them also noticed joint function improvements before they added these others, which made huge additional difference in back, neck, and joint function. So call 800-804-9828. That's 800-804-9828. Some of the ingredients also possess something that's very hard to pronounce, psychosaponins, and something that I'm very used to pronouncing, little bit of a tongue twister, flavonoids, and other bioactive key compounds that help the body to function more usefully. Now, this is a really important point before I share some people's experiences here.

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0: But this time, we're going to go to a little longer interview segment with Sandy, and she shares some of her experiences about mobility and movement and being able to have choices to do projects and live life. So here we go with this interview. At this time, I have the privilege of having a very special guest here on Focus on Nutrition. Her name is Sandy, and she's an amazing woman, and she's had quite a life. She's a doer. She gets things done. And so welcome, Sandy, to Focus on Nutrition.
4: Well, thank you, Rex. Thank you so much for having me. And I just really appreciate this time with you.
0: Oh, that's really kind of you. Okay, so let's start with before some of the stories you have to share. Let's start with your life. You know, it was pretty good, wasn't it, for most of your life, having been fairly healthy and fairly strong?
4: Yes, I've always been, you know, very active, really healthy. I have never had any major health challenges, diseases, or problems. No real broken bones or surgeries or anything like that.
0: Wow, aren't you fortunate?
4: I feel that way, for sure.
0: But as the years went by, the body sometimes reaches a point where it says, we don't have what we used to. So even though you'd been very successful in business, done lots of other projects, been physically active, mentally sharp, which you still are, your body reached a point. Can you talk a little about that, where maybe it wasn't quite so happy?
4: Sure. And, you know, the aging process definitely sort of, you know, began to creep up on me. I noticed prior to the winter of 2021, I was pretty active still. And then when, you know, 2021, and it was just that winter, it just seemed like my body changed, and aches and just less flexibility. And I just became pretty unmotivated. And part of that, I think, was just because my body was feeling so creaky. I noticed one time I had to get something off the floor, and I tried to sit down on the floor, and it was like my hips just hurt sitting there. Mm. And then trying to get up, it was just challenging. I have a three-story home, and going up and down the stairs, I just was not feeling like my old self. And I just kind of felt pretty unmotivated.
0: So you then experimented.
4: Yes.
0: With some things. Could you tell us what some of those were and what they did for you?
4: Well, sure. I got introduced to three premium nutrition products that I think actually turned my flexibility around and my ability to move. And I started taking Mega 530 Infacera and Flex Motion, and I started taking them together. It was really pretty remarkable. First, I just noticed when I got out of bed, I wasn't quite so stiff. And then I realized I'm walking up and down the stairs better. Then when it came to the point where I noticed that my hips didn't hurt when I got down on the floor. I mean, I was thinking that, oh my gosh, how am I going to go do any gardening or landscaping, or, you know, how am I going to do the things that I like to do, which all involve, you know, flexibility and moving? Well, anyway, it just seemed to continually progress and get better. And I also, one time I stubbed my toe, really bad. And it was like, I went, oh my gosh, you know, it's like, oh, this is going to be like a, you know, a week long ordeal limping around. And then I was told to just kind of take some Infacera, keep taking it on the hour. And I did that night. And the next morning I got up and it was all gone.
0: Wow.
4: I was shocked. So I just must say that this combination really did improve my flexibility. And it started to kind of, you know, begin to affect my attitude. Like, maybe I could do a few of these things I used to do.
0: Well, that is wonderful. I'm so happy for you. It's my understanding that as you were feeling better, you tore out some carpet that needed to be torn out.
4: Oh, it's not just that. I redid our entire front yard landscaping and hand thatched the entire front yard, rebuilt all the flower beds, got a couple, you know, yards of dirt. It's just remarkable. And I love to build things, and I was kind of lagging on that. So I got my power tools out, and I just have been non-stoppable. I feel really good again, and I'm really happy, and I just have to thank you for creating these marvelous formulations, because they definitely are life-changing.
0: Well, thank you so much for that. And on the yard thing, I know you've talked about the yards of dirt. It's my understanding you moved some rather large rocks also.
4: Uh-huh. The flagstones in the front. I got out my big crowbar. And you got to get, too. Oh, I am like 5'2". And I'm not a large, I don't have a large physique. But I do have a determined nature. And mm-hmm. I just figure these things out. And when I need help, I call my husband, and he's right there. But if I don't need him, I don't bother him. You know, it's like, this is my thing, and it makes me happy. So
0: that's wonderful. That is wonderful. Well, I'm so happy for you having more real energy, having a more useful outlook on life, and then having your joints and back cooperate with you. That's huge. That's absolutely huge. And stairs, all of us encounter stairs in our lives.
4: Yeah.
0: And I think, don't you have some stairs in your home?
4: I have 4 flights of stairs. It's a 3-story house. And our property actually has 3 levels. So there's the front yard, and then you walk downstairs to the backyard, and then there's a lower yard. And so if I want to get my 10,000 steps in, all I have to do is walk around my yard. I also get the elevation in at the same time. So then I can come inside and go up and down the stairs, and I've had a workout.
0: And then the trio of the Inflacera, Mega 530, mm-hmm. and Flex Motion did the initial wonders and continue to serve you, because when you're going to be that active, I would vigorously encourage you to keep using that trio many times a day.
4: Oh, I don't think I'll stop. And I could tell you some of the other formulations you've created I take as well. I'm a big fan.
0: Well, thank you, Sandy. It's amazing. And that interview was done a few years ago. She just had another birthday. And she's made it public that she's a senior citizen. She said that in another part of the interview. And yet she's not functioning like a senior citizen. Why? She's taking the premium answers formulas. She's taking the premium answers formulas, and they're changing her life. And a few Rex Smith nutrition formulas. Remember, she was fading. She was failing. Her choices were restricted and constricted. You don't want to go there. And yet she was able to get out of those pits with the Premium Answers and Rex Smith Nutrition Formulas. 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Now, of course, results will vary. And it's partly dependent on you actually taking the formula. There are people who stick their toe in the water and take, you know, one capsule a day or one a few times a week. Well, that's going to help you a little bit. It's unlikely you're going to notice the difference. The difference comes when you take the amount that your body needs. And we're trying to play catch up as well as keep up. We're trying to recover a lot of lost ground to whatever degree possible, and to sustain, while we're catching up, we're trying to sustain in the present and gain ground, keep on gaining ground. The number again is 800-804-9828 for all of the formulas she mentioned, and the one that is the focus special for this program. They're all very affordable. You can save additionally on Premium Answers Flex Motion Capsules, which used to be called Flex Energy. By the way, Sandy mentioned Mega 530, which was the longtime name of what is now called Rex Smith Nutrition Joint Comfort. It's a glucosamine that is superior to any glucosamine product in existence, and it's a formula. It has other components that make it even go light years further than it used to. So if you haven't tried it for a while, give it a try. If you've never tried it, you want to give it a try. It's probably my wife's number one favorite, with Premium Answers Flex Motion being number two, is the Rex Smith Nutrition Glucosamine Joint Comfort. Not because my name's on it, because her body says thank you when she takes quite a lot of it every day. And she can tell a difference. If she drops down one capsule below what she normally takes, her knees begin to whisper and call out. Her hip joints begin to whisper and call out. She has some long-time injury problems in her lower back. That starts to call out. As long as she's taking enough of that and the Premium Answers Flex Motion, and the Premium Answers Active Mobility, and of course she loves Premium Answers Infliceric Capsules, her body says thank you, thank you, thank you, thank you so much. Let's share Jen's experience. She says, quote, I've had trouble walking due to bad discomfort in my joints for years now. It got to the point where I had to start using a walker. My doctor wanted to do surgery, but he said it would be better if I dropped some of my weight first. That's bad fat that needed to go bye-bye. Now, she has a mobility problem. This is a compound situation. She says, I decided I wanted to change my lifestyle in order to reach my goal. Through eating changes and modified exercise, I was able to lose over 90 pounds of bad fat. I'm very close to my goal weight now. It's been hard because I'm still using my walker, and I had to learn some exercises from a physical therapist that would enable me to get in the exercise and movement in spite of my limitations. The Flex Motion capsules have become a major part of my program. I take capsules daily, many capsules daily. I also take them just before bed, which is pretty late. I stay up later than most people, and Premium Answers Flex Motion capsules even help me to relax and get better sleep. I feel more relaxed and more able to do my exercises, and they really give me an energy boost. Did you catch the contrast there? Talking relaxed and energized, able to exercise, able to sleep better. My wife and I take Premium Answers Flex Motion capsules before bed. Not as many as we do in the morning and midday and before our exercise routine, which is a very sane, safe, strengthening, balancing exercise regimen. Most exercise programs will damage you. And with that damage comes restriction of choice or elimination of choices, depending on how severely you injured yourself. Because most people in the fitness industry, most fitness coaches and so forth, they go overboard. They don't understand how to balance the body. They don't understand how to move things forward gradually. This isn't instantaneous. She didn't drop this over 90 pounds of bad fat in a week or a month or 3 months or 6 months. This took time, and it should take time. It doesn't always have to take as long as it takes to put on, but it should take time. So call 800-804-9828. That's 800-804-9828. By the way, a lot of people, nearly 20% of American adults, have suckered for some extremely damaging drugs by shots and orally that are supposed to deal with bad fat, where they're going to deal with destroying your pancreas too, according to the published side effects by the company selling them. They're going to damage and in many cases destroy your gallbladder if you still have one. Some people go, I don't have one, so I don't care about that. Do you care about your liver? 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Do you care about your skeletal muscles? You're going to lose muscle. You need muscle. Muscle doesn't just produce energy. It burns bad fat. So scary that so many people are going for this fad. Very scary. Again, call 800-804-9828 to get these real, safe, life-changing answers. This is Eunice who shares, quote, I fell and smashed my thumb. Ouch, I've smashed my thumb before. Not fun. I did it more often with a hammer, but I've also done it in a car door. I've also done it in other situations. So, you know, it's not fun. She goes on to say, quote, after it had apparently healed, my finger locked in a bent position. I was afraid that it might remain this way and would not straighten out. I started taking Premium Answers Active Mobility Capsules, Premium Answers Inflacera Capsules, Premium Answers Flex Motion Capsules, the folks are special for this program, and Rex Smith Nutrition Glucosamine Joint Comfort Capsules, formerly called Mega 530. 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
0: This has been a life changer for thousands and thousands of people. 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The Premium Answers Flex Motion Capsules and the other resources we're talking about. 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She shares, quote, "There's no other way to say it. I have a weak heart. I have struggled with a faster-than-normal heartbeat for many years. Premium Answers Life Mag capsules helped me to keep my heartbeat in a more normal range. And yet, in January of this year, I was taken to the hospital with a serious heart condition. I was so close to gone that I had a do not resuscitate sign on my door." Wow, that's really serious stuff. "I was retaining fluid and my heart had just failed to serve me well. I really don't think I would have survived if I had not been taking the Premium Answers formulas for years prior." Well, that's true. I've heard that from a lot of people. "When I need extra help now, I take the Rex Smith Nutrition Glucosamine Joint Comfort Capsules, which when I started taking them were called Mega 530. I also take Premium Answers Flex Motion Capsules. I especially like to take the Flex Motion at bedtime. They seem to help me to relax. My heart is a muscle. I know that Flex Motion Capsules help to keep muscles relaxed and toned." They do. She goes on to say, quote, "I'm thankful for what the doctors did and afterward for the nutrients that are in the Premium Answers formulas that are keeping my body strong and healthy and help me survive." These are life changers, folks. To outperform your hereditary weaknesses, to partially overcome them, to perform better than you're supposed to be at your chronological age. You do understand a lot of people in America who are considered, quote, healthy, end quote, are dying in their 20s and 30s. They're dying in their 20s and 30s. Well, through their childhood, they didn't get what they needed. And through their 20s and early 30s, they didn't get what they needed. They weren't taking the Premium Answers formulas. A large percentage of them were taking supplements. Most supplements will fail you. Actually, a lot of them will take you backwards. A majority will take you backwards. They'll do more harm than good. And yet, I believe we should have freedom of choice. Freedom of choice. Some of my relatives by marriage during the Depression started a restaurant in their little log cabin. Couldn't do that today. You don't have freedom. They had that freedom. They served good quality, healthy food at a good price, and it helped them get through the Depression, and it gave people affordable access to food. It was a great service. We need to have the freedom to choose. Some people go, there ought to be a law. Actually, there ought to be a lot less laws. Fact. Freedom of choice. If, well, I won't go there. Let me encapsulate it this way. We'll partially go there. If you want to make some food or beverage in your home and somebody wants to buy it from you, that would be freedom. That's not the case, but that would be freedom. We could go back to that someday. That would be nice. That would be nice. Okay, so let's go on. This bears repeating. This is Roberta talking primarily about her mom. She says, quote, "My mom is a real dynamo. She travels back and forth between the Northwest, the Southwest, and the Midwest. At the time she shared this testimonial, she says, my mom is 78 years old. And when she's in the upper Midwest, she has a part-time job. She works at a museum, an active museum. They have all kinds of exhibits, picnics, horse rides for kids, and she's constantly busy. 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I'm going to talk about another ingredient in the Premium Answers Flex Motion capsules. This one helps with bad pressure, fluid balance. It also helps the male and female system to balance out for fluid elimination and control, and helps many other aspects of life. This is put together in such a way that the body welcomes it. That's the biggest difference in the Premium Answers and Rex Smith Nutrition formulas, is that they're designed as a recipe so the body will welcome them. Yes, they're way more costly ingredients than most other companies would even consider using. 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When Premium Answers and Rex Smith Nutrition go to suppliers and say, we want this quality, they go, no customers ever ask for that quality. 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Well, so why is Premium Answers spending the extra money and going to the extra trouble and difficulty? Because it's the right thing to do for people and pets. Hello? This industry is built around cheap, easy, and what are people buying? Or trying to create something weird, hoping that people will buy it. It'll become a fad. That's all bad. Premium Answers and Rex Smith Nutrition go for what is best for people and pets, what's the highest quality, pay the extra money, go through the extra difficulty of mixing it correctly, which is a very big deal. Can't be done with a powder in a jar. It's impossible to mix two or more ingredients and have them stay uniform. 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You're not getting uniform amounts, not even close, let alone quality. Some people go, well, liquids absorb better. 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The worst way. The worst. And I've elaborated on that at times in the past. I may more in the future. So call 800-804-9828. 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And as you apply these nutrients in your life, you too, and people you know and care about, can enjoy the benefits. In closing, I do want to wish all of you the very best of health.
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6: Looking pretty good for the rest of our weekend. A mix of sunshine and clouds and mild for the rest of today. We'll be in the upper 60s, mid-40s, and a few clouds for the overnight hours. And then we get a sunny Sunday, warming up a little bit too. Breezy and low 70s. We're in the mid-80s by Monday. I'm meteorologist Steve Hamilton on KPDQ.
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4: The fellowship was founded in 1983 by Rabbi Yekiel Eckstein, fulfilling his vision of building bridges of understanding between Christians and Jews. In his more than three decades of work, Rabbi Eckstein helped millions of needy Jews around the world, and he also encouraged millions of Christians to deepen their bonds with Israel and their biblical Jewish roots. It was in his beloved Holy Land of Israel where Rabbi Yekiel Eckstein passed away on February 6th, 2019.
3: In this rare audio recording, Rabbi Eckstein gives an important perspective on the Holocaust and how all of humanity should declare never forget and never again. Let's listen.
5: The Holocaust is not just a concept. The Holocaust happened at a real point in history to real people. I realize just how close the people are to us, and how the events could, God forbid, as much as we say never again, they could happen again. If Israel's enemies have their way, Jerusalem and the state of Israel would be obliterated and pushed into the sea and destroyed. We dare not let that happen. Not under our watch. Hatred and prejudice are not things that we are born with. Man, through his free choice, he chooses between good and evil. My friends, we are witnessing the rise of anti-Semitism around the world today.
6: The neighbors say, "We will poison you, dirty Jews." They say it openly.
5: Terrorist attacks.
7: Police say they were tortured and killed before the final shootout.
5: Time is not on our side. Every Jew who is in need of escaping from the forces of anti-Semitism, today there is an Israel that is the home for every Jew who flees there.
8: This inscription says that Jews should all be stabbed. Jid is a derogatory, negative word for Jew. This is the name that the Nazis called Jews when they put a yellow Star of David. It's the same now.
9: It's very hard to describe for someone in the West. The anti-Semitism that still lives here. Valentina is a mother of five children. And when they went out for one Shabbat in the synagogue, the neighbors, they broke the door, came in, and stole all what they have and left a note, "Dirty Jews, go out." The neighbors told them, "We will poison you, and you will all be dead. We will accomplish Hitler's task." "Hitler lives in our heart," Valentina's neighbor told her. And she's frightened now, so she has to live in fear because they promise her that they will poison her.
5: The nuclear threats, the biological, the chemical threats that Israel is facing are growing. The amassing of missiles, of weapons against Israel has risen tremendously. Joshua said, "Who is for the Lord? Let him come with me." This is the moment of truth. This is the time when we need to take a stand with God and when we need to stand strongly with the state of Israel.
3: The Bible says in the book of Isaiah, chapter 58, verse 7, "Share your food with the hungry. Give shelter to the homeless. When you see the naked, clothe them." That's the mission of the International Fellowship of Christians and Jews. Today, thousands of poor elderly Holocaust survivors in

0: 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Many live alone, scared, and unseen, but God sees them. 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
2: Christ commanded us to take care of the needy, and to obey God's word is what we need to be doing. And it's great that we have organizations like the International Fellowship of Christian Jews try to meet those needs, to open the eyes of people that want to help. You have to obey the word, but God gives us a compassion because of who he is. And that's the example that Christ gives us. You know, his whole ministry was about healing and helping and understanding people's needs. And that's what he encourages us to do through his word, is to understand the needy people. The people that are hurting, and to want to help is something that Christ gives us.
1: Did you know that in Isaiah chapter 58, the Lord gives 10 amazing promises to those who take action and help others less fortunate than themselves? Well, God promises that his favor will shine on you, that your wounds will be healed, that he will always be with you, that he will save you, that he will protect you, that he will answer your prayers, that he will turn darkness into light, that he will guide you, that he will satisfy you with good things. And lastly, the 10th promise, that he will keep you strong and well.
0: Those 10 promises from God in Isaiah chapter 58 are built on being generous to people less fortunate than us. 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
3: 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God will bless those who bless his nation. 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
11: The following program, Bless Israel, is brought to you by the International Fellowship of Christians and Jews.
12: The Holocaust was the systematic persecution and murder of 6 million Jews by the Nazi state and collaborators from 1933 to 1945. Nazi Germany created tens of thousands of camps to imprison millions of Jewish men, women, and children. Of the 6 million Jews murdered, 1.5 million were children. This horrific event must be remembered today and every day.
0: Welcome to this special Bless Israel program titled Never Forget, Never Again, brought to you by the International Fellowship of Christians and Jews. Val is a Holocaust survivor who grew up in Lithuania. In the summer of 1940, Hitler's army began its assault on the Russian Empire. The Nazis immediately began to implement their racial laws against the Jewish population, depriving Jews of every basic human right.
11: On August 15, 1941, Val and his family were forced into a ghetto, surrounded by barbed wire and armed sentries.
13: On the 4th of October, the Nazis, the SS, marched into the ghetto. They surrounded our little get the hospital, and they set it on fire. Everybody who tried to escape was shot. So the choice was to burn alive or die in a hail of bullets. The other atrocity took place 3 weeks later. Again, the Nazis, the SS, they all marched into the ghetto. They selected 10,000. They took them away to the notorious execution place, and they were all murdered. For my family and for me, this was a defining event. That's when we lost our faith in humanity. Seeing all the facts, seeing all the evil unhinged us. We couldn't cope with it. We were completely derailed. We don't know what to do, we don't know where to go, we don't know what's happening to us. The fact that ordinary, normal people could be turned into killers was a shocking realization for us. We had to take on board that the line between good and evil was a very flimsy one, a very thin one, and it was all too easy to indoctrinate ordinary people, indoctrinate ordinary people to turn from good into evil.
11: By 1944, the remaining Jews from Val's ghetto were herded into cattle wagons and taken into Germany to work as forced laborers, building factories for the production of German Messerschmitt jet fighters.
13: We knew, of course, we had a good idea that our life will be finished before we were liberated. Conditions were so bad that we did not expect to survive. We were very pessimistic. And we made a pledge obliging any survivor to bear witness. You see, we had that fancy idea that once we disclose how evil starts and how evil spreads, it will make a big impression and genocide won't happen again. Well, it was all wishful thinking, actually. I survived. I was one of the few. But it was just too traumatic to relive everything again and to talk about it. So in common with most survivors, I kept silent. It was such a gruesome story, people could not believe it. But I was prompted by my children. They wanted to know, and they were asking difficult questions. Why don't we have grandparents, uncles and family like the other children? And why do you speak with a funny accent? So we decided, when the kids were about 8, 9, we have to tell them what happened to us. But we had a problem. How do you introduce a child to the idea of radical evil? So we had to modify our story to their maturity. So there you are. The long silence was broke, and we began talking about it.
0: Tens of thousands of elderly Holocaust survivors, just like Val Ginsberg, still live in abject poverty. Many are alone and cannot afford food or medicine.
14: 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When you see the naked, to clothe him.
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0: 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That's NEVER to 91999. At a Holocaust awareness event, President and Global CEO of the Fellowship, Yael Eckstein, shared how the organization is providing food boxes to poor elderly Holocaust survivors, like Miriam.
16: She was one of the first Jewish people that the Nazis took in Germany, and she was brought to Auschwitz to build the camps with her own hands. And she said, "I was strong, that's why I survived, but I was the only survivor." And she explained to me how for years she lived on one piece of bread, one cup of tea, and worked 15 hours a day in the freezing cold snow, in the burning hot sun, and if you stop for 1 second, you get shot on sight. And she said, as we were walking back to our bunks, the Nazis would line up next to us and they would see our starving bodies, our exhausted minds, and we'd be walking, and they would start throwing loaves of bread at us. They'd be throwing chicken, they'd be throwing meat. And any person who would bend down to pick it up would get shot on sight. And they would sit there laughing and they would watch their fellow Jews, their fellow workers, their friends, their family get shot because they were so starving for a piece of bread. And she said to me, when you come with this food box that says on the side, donated with love from Christians in America, there are no words for the joy it brings to my heart. Finally, the Jewish people are not alone. Finally, there are Christians in America who care about me. Christians in America are sending me this life, this bread, this food, this chicken. That shows me that there is hope for the future. And that's what the fellowship aims to do.
14: Many Holocaust survivors face serious health issues. 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But thanks to Christians and your prayerful and financial support, the Fellowship is able to provide mobile clinics to help poor elderly Holocaust survivors receive the care they need.
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14: The fellowship was founded in 1983 by Rabbi Yekiel Eckstein, fulfilling his vision of building bridges of understanding between Christians and Jews. In his more than three decades of work, Rabbi Eckstein helped millions of needy Jews around the world, and he also encouraged millions of Christians to deepen their bonds with Israel and their biblical Jewish roots. It was in his beloved Holy Land of Israel where Rabbi Yekiel Eckstein passed away on February 6th, 2019.
0: In this rare audio recording, Rabbi Eckstein gives an important perspective on the Holocaust and how all of humanity should declare never forget and never again. Let's listen.
22: The Holocaust is not just a concept. The Holocaust happened at a real point in history to real people. I realize just how close the people are to us, and how the events could, God forbid, as much as we say never again, they could happen again. If Israel's enemies have their way, Jerusalem and the state of Israel would be obliterated and pushed into the sea and destroyed. We dare not let that happen. Not under our watch. Hatred and prejudice are not things that we are born with. Man, through his free choice, he chooses between good and evil. My friends, we are witnessing the rise of anti-Semitism around the world today.
23: The neighbors say, "We will poison you, dirty Jews." They say it openly.
22: Terrorist attacks.
24: Police say they were tortured and killed before the final shootout.
22: Time is not on our side. Every Jew who is in need of escaping from the forces of anti-Semitism, today there is an Israel that is the home for every Jew who flees there.
25: This inscription says that Jews should all be stabbed. Jid is a derogatory, negative word for Jew. This is the name that the Nazis called Jews when they put a yellow Star of David. It's the same now.
26: It's very hard to describe for someone in the West. The anti-Semitism that still lives here. Valentina is a mother of five children. And when they went out for one Shabbat in the synagogue, the neighbors, they broke the door, came in, and stole all what they have, and left a note, "Dirty Jews, go out." The neighbors told them, "We will poison you, and you will all be dead. We will accomplish Hitler's task. Hitler lives in our heart," Valentina's neighbor told her. And she's frightened now, so she has to live in fear because they promise her that they will poison her.
22: The nuclear threats, the biological, the chemical threats that Israel is facing are growing. The amassing of missiles, of weapons against Israel has risen tremendously. Joshua said, "Who is for the Lord? Let him come with me." This is the moment of truth. This is the time when we need to take a stand with God and when we need to stand strongly with the state of Israel.
0: The Bible says in the book of Isaiah, chapter 58, verse 7, "Share your food with the hungry. Give shelter to the homeless. When you see the naked, clothe them." 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Many live alone, scared, and unseen, but God sees them. And today, God may be calling you to be their blessing.
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1: Christ commanded us to take care of the needy, and to obey God's word is what we need to be doing. And it's great that we have organizations like the International Fellowship of Christian Jews try to meet those needs, to open the eyes of people that want to help. You have to obey the word, but God gives us a compassion because of who he is. And that's the example that Christ gives us. You know, his whole ministry was about healing and helping and understanding people's needs. And that's what he encourages us to do through his word, is to understand the needy people. The people that are hurting, and to want to help is something that Christ gives us.
14: Did you know that in Isaiah chapter 58, the Lord gives 10 amazing promises to those who take action and help others less fortunate than themselves? Well, God promises that his favor will shine on you, that your wounds will be healed, that he will always be with you, that he will save you, that he will protect you, that he will answer your prayers, that he will turn darkness into light, that he will guide you, that he will satisfy you with good things. And lastly, the 10th promise, that he will keep you strong and well.
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5: weather. Looking pretty good for the rest of our weekend. A mix of sunshine and clouds and mild for the rest of today. We'll be in the upper 60s, mid-40s, and a few clouds for the overnight hours. And then we get a sunny Sunday warming up a little bit too. Breezy and low 70s. We're in the mid-80s by Monday. I'm meteorologist Steve Hamilton on KPDQ.
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4: Well, Jimmy certainly sounds like he's in top form today.
5: Indeed, Mr. Whitaker. Everyone appears to be enjoying him greatly.
4: Yes, I have to admit I was kind of concerned when he went to see that Dern fellow.
5: I beg your pardon?
4: You know, crying Brian Dern, remember?
5: Oh, yes. Well, understandable. From what I gather, he doesn't exactly have a pristine reputation.
4: No, but it seems he's helped Jimmy. Just goes to show you that you shouldn't judge people, huh?
5: No, sir. Speaking of rendering assistance to those in need, I'd like to thank you for supporting me yesterday during my crisis.
4: Well, you're welcome, Eugene. Like I said, I really don't think it's anything to get upset about. It's happened to a lot of people.
5: But not to me. Not ever. That's why it was such a shock. Anyway, I want you to know that I appreciate your confidentiality.
4: Think nothing of it.
5: Well, it seems we are in need of some fresh glasses. I shall retrieve them post-haste.
4: Thank you, Eugene. Oh, and you better bring some spoons out while you're at it.
5: As you wish.
3: We're back. This is Jimmy Barkley and the Jimmy Barkley Show here on KYDS Kids Radio. And today, I'm starting a brand new feature. It's called... Secret, Secret, I've Got a Secret.
4: I wonder what this is all about.
3: And to kick off our first edition, our microphones caught up with one of the most popular persons here at Wits End, that main tower of brain power, Eugene Meltzner!
4: Eugene?
3: So tell us, Eugene, what is your secret?
6: I have no driver's license.
7: What?
4: Oh, Eugene, no.
3: You have no license, and you're in college. I'm sure we're all wondering the same thing as Mr. Whitaker.
7: Didn't you take the test?
3: Well, Eugene, how about it?
6: Of course I took the test.
7: So, what happened?
3: Yeah?
6: I flunked it.
8: Mr. Whitaker, what is going on?
4: I don't know, but I can tell you what's going off, and right now. Excuse me.
3: Degrees and encyclopedic knowledge. The keeper of facts and figures. In short, the smartest guy in Odyssey flunked your driver's test.
6: I flunked it.
3: Shocking, shocking, shocking. Absolutely shocking. You know, it's amazing the things you hear when you... Hey, it looks like we have a guest. Mr. John Avery... Hey!
9: Due to circumstances beyond his control, the rest of the Jimmy Barkley Show will not be heard today.
3: Not be heard? You're turning me off. But, Mr. Whitaker...
4: I can't believe it. I just can't believe it.
10: But Mr. Whitaker...
4: I can't believe that you would do such a thing, especially after I expressly told you to be careful about what you say. Do you remember me telling you that? Do you?
10: Yes.
4: Then why'd you go ahead with this?
10: I'm trying to entertain people.
4: What you were doing is not entertainment.
10: Sure it is. People were laughing, weren't they? Well, that's all I'm trying to do, is make people laugh.
4: Just because people laugh at something doesn't automatically make it entertaining. Besides, that kind of laughter isn't desired at Wits End.
10: But everyone knows it's all in fun.
4: Fun?
10: Yeah, I mean, this isn't hurting anybody.
4: Not hurting anyone?
10: No! People have to learn to laugh at themselves. And if they can't take a joke, well, forget them.
4: I can't believe my ears. Did you learn this nonsense from Brian Dern?
10: Well, yeah.
4: Figures. Let me tell you something, Jimmy. Dern is 100% dead wrong. Flippant remarks and jokes of this sort do hurt people, badly. Eugene was very upset about what you did.
10: But I'm just fooling around.
4: Not on this station, you're not. As of now, you are off the air.
10: But Mr. Whitaker...
4: I'm sorry, Jimmy, but you've proven you can't be trusted. This radio station is here to build people up, not tear them down. Until you can learn to do that, you're off.

0: I'm off. I've got the most popular show on the station, and I'm off. People really can't take a joke.
1: Hey, Jimmy!
0: Oh, hi, Charlie.
1: Hey, man, listen. You're on the radio.
0: You mean I was on the radio. My show just got canceled.
1: I'm not talking about your show. I'm talking about the Crying Brian Dern show.
0: What?
2: Oh, yeah. So anyway, this local kid, Jimmy Barkley is his name. He comes into my office with his so-called demo thing.
0: So-called?
2: And he says he wants me to evaluate it for him. Well, I thought it would be a good idea to record this whole conversation.
0: What?
2: So I say, are you sure you want me to do this? And this is what he says.
3: Oh, please, don't spare me because I'm young. I can take it, please.
0: But I didn't say that.
2: Now, I'm beginning to think this kid is a couple of tacos short of a fiesta platter, you know?
0: Hey, that's my
2: so
0: line.
2: So I tell him, okay, this tape is a joke, right?
0: A joke?
2: A complete and total joke.
0: But he said he liked it.
2: Then I say, you want me to go on? And he says,
3: it's all right. You should be brutal with me.
2: So now I'm thinking that this kid really does have a few hens left out in the yard, you know what I'm saying? I mean, he's the type of guy who takes an IQ test and forgets to write his name. But I tell him, all right, you really shouldn't give up your paper route. And, well, he looks at me for a second, and I say, you want more? And I kid you not, this is what he says.
3: Just one more. Move in for the kill.
2: Can you believe that? So I told him flat out, you just don't have what it takes, kid. Your voice isn't very good, your jokes are stale, and you have no timing. So, Jimmy, pal, if you're listening, I'm doing you a favor. I mean, it's better that you find out now from me that you have no talent than for you to keep trying year after year and never make it, you know? I mean, sure, you may be humiliated now, but trust me, one of these days you'll thank me. All right, we gotta go to a sponsor. This is Crying Brian Dern on Odyssey 105.
1: Wow! Did you really say all those things, Jimmy?
0: Jimmy?

0: no talent. Great. Just great.
1: Salutations, Master Barclay.
0: Eugene.
1: Partaking of the park's natural beauty?
0: Something like that.
1: Young Charles came into Wit's End and told us of your experience. Mr. Whitaker suggested that I find you to, talk.
0: Look, if you want to yell at me, Eugene, go ahead. I deserve it.
1: Actually, Mr. Whitaker had something different in mind. He felt that I would be uniquely qualified to comfort you, seeing as how I recently suffered through a similar experience.
0: Yeah, but I caused your similar experience.
1: Indeed you did. And it gave me no small amount of embarrassment, I might add.
0: I didn't mean for it to, Eugene. I'm sorry. I just wanted to make him laugh, that's all. I guess there's a fat chance of that now.
1: Why?
0: Didn't Charlie tell you what Dern said? I have no talent. Besides, I've been pulled off the air.
1: Well, I believe that if you show Mr. Whitaker you can be responsible, he'll put you back on the air. And for what it's worth, I think Mr. Dern is wrong.
0: You do?
1: Yes. You have talent, Jimmy. It's raw, rather immature, certainly untamed, occasionally unprincipled, but definitely there.
0: Thanks, Eugene, I guess. But do you really think Mr. Whitaker will give me another chance?
1: Well, we could make another demo tape and find out.
0: Could we? I mean, you'd do that for me?
1: On one condition.
0: What?
1: This time, keep me behind the microphone.
0: You got it, Eugene.
2: And so he turns to me and says, "Never wrestle with the pig. You both just get dirty, and the pig likes it." Well, this is Jimmy Barclay on Kids Radio here at Wit's End.
3: I'll be back. I just gotta go get some lunch.
4: Well, it's about time you came out. Mr. Dern?
3: Ah. Oh, yeah? What can I do for you, old-timer?
4: My name is John Whitaker. I'm a friend of Jimmy Barclay.
3: Who?
4: The youngster you made fun of on your program a couple of days ago.
3: Oh, yeah, that kid. Well, look, if you want to rake me over the coals or scream at me, let's get it over with. I got a lot of things to do.
4: Well, I didn't come here to scream or rake you over the coals. I came to thank you.
3: Well, you came to thank me? For what?
4: For teaching a young man a very important lesson.
3: Now, what do you mean, Jimmy?
4: That's right. You see, a couple of days ago, he really wanted to be like you, Mr. Dern. But by doing no more than being yourself, you made him realize what a horrible prospect that really is. And for that, you have my undying gratitude.
3: Oh. Well, you're welcome.
4: Good day, Mr. Dern.
3: Yeah. Right. Glad I was able to be of service. I think.
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9: I think it's important for people to realize that our freedom is not free. There are sacrifices made by their families. So I really want to speak to that spouse that is left at home, either man or woman. I think they often feel unseen and unrecognized. 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
5: Beth Runkel is our guest today on Focus on the Family with Jim Daly. Thanks for joining us. I'm John Fuller.
6: John, military life can be incredibly challenging for families. We've had a number of guests on from time to time, and they've talked about that, and they've written some great resources. We want to touch this again today. I mean, when we get to deployments, I was not in the military. My brother Mike was in the Navy and did that four-year stint, and, you know, he'd be out at sea for 6 months. We'd say goodbye in Long Beach, and then he'd be out in the Pacific for 6 months, and come home and we'd all go down to the pier to greet him. He wasn't married at the time, and I think that served him well. But there are many, many married people in the military, and we want to honor you by talking about how to overcome some of these challenges so that you can do it in a God-honoring way, serve the country, which is amazing, and we thank you for that service, and then to keep your family together as you do it.
5: Mm-hmm. And Beth Runkel is a military spouse. Her husband served in the Air Force for 25 years. Beth has experienced all the realities you were just touching on, Jim, the deployments, the moves, and seasons of being a solo parent. And she's captured her insights and experiences in a great little book called Another Move, God, 30 Encouragements to Embrace Your Life as a Military Wife.
6: Beth, welcome to Focus on the Family. It's good to have you.
9: Thanks. It's an honor to be on here, and especially to speak encouragement to our military families who we know go through a lot of challenges.
6: Oh, they do. You think of the past 20 years. I mean, there's been a lot of stress on military families, and that's why we want to talk about it today. So first of all, thank you and your husband for that service. He was a pilot, correct?
9: Correct.
6: In the Air Force?
9: Yes.
6: Okay, good. And he's out now. You did 25 years. And how are you guys right now? You made it.
9: Well, it's been quite a journey. I didn't really like the military in the beginning.
6: Yeah.
9: I was not a fan. We moved 3 times our first year of marriage. Hmm. And then we showed up to my husband's operational base and he deployed to
6: the
9: Middle
6: East. So you were overcoming things pretty early. I mean, it wasn't like you had a honeymoon, a military honeymoon.
9: No. And honestly, I thank God for his sovereignty in not allowing me to know what I was signing up for.
6: Yeah.
9: My husband really hadn't told me much what to expect. He had changed careers and become a pilot while we were engaged. So life really changed. He wasn't being deceitful on purpose. But
6: yeah, it just changed.
9: Yeah, things changed and he didn't really know what to expect either. But I believe I wouldn't want to have married him if I would have known what kind of control I would be giving up over my life. And my husband's a great man. I'm super happily married. But God knew that I couldn't know what I was getting into.
6: you would have said no.
9: I think so,
6: that's what I'm hearing you say. Mm-hmm. I mean, some people are going, wow, that's refreshingly honest. But that it is quite amazing. And so those early years, painting that picture, you know, you talked about the first year of all that movement, plus this, if I could say it this way, correct me if I'm wrong, but this underlying resentment
9: that
6: you're feeling, how did that not trickle into your relationship?
9: Well, absolutely, it did trickle into our relationship.
6: What did that look like? Like just bitterness? Like, oh, you're gone again? Okay, bye.
9: Yeah. It was bitterness mainly towards the military. Just all the inconveniences they were causing in our life, you know, vacations canceled, trips canceled. We don't live near family. We keep moving. I had been very career oriented. And this was obviously hard to, you know, stay in a career moving three times. Anytime there was a hurricane, he would bravely fly away in the fighter jet and leave me to deal with no electricity and flooding.
6: Wow. That's interesting. That's not typically what the man of the house does. But
9: they have to protect the million-dollar aircraft.
6: Yeah, I get it. Yeah,
9: so they have to get them out of there.
6: My Toyota isn't quite worth that, but, you know.
9: Yeah, but I also wasn't a believer. So I had a very worldly perspective. Mm. And what about me? What about what I want to do? What about my goals?
6: Well, that's important to know. Thank you. Because I was thinking somebody's got to be pushing me to ask the question. Well, you guys signed up for this. Like, why didn't you know this would be what you lived with?
9: Well, I don't know that a military spouse ever really knows what they signed up for, to be honest. The military member did. And part of what caused my trajectory on this to change was that initially I thought it's just your job and my job. And why do I have to live in your shadow? And why does it all have to be what the military says?
6: Fair question, but I think I got a military answer for you, which is, that's what you signed up for.
9: Yeah, well, and my husband actually looked at me. I said pretty much that same comment to him one time, and he looked at me, he put his hands up, and he said, I don't know what you want me to do. I'm in the military. But what I didn't understand that God taught me through getting saved and then sanctifying me is that when a man or woman serves in uniform, it is a calling. Not really unlike a clergy calling. It's something that they feel is a special duty or obligation that they have to perform. And so when I began to see that, then knowing the sovereignty of God and that I'm married to this man, which I didn't know what I was getting into, but God knew. You know,
6: let me interrupt because, this applies beyond the military.
9: Oh, it does.
6: What you're saying is cultural implications here. Being a Christian married woman and that need to be in your man's corner and what that does to you as one flesh being made in his image, male and female, the two becoming one flesh. You are together in this. And so much today, and you said your career mindedness and how much you kicked against the goads here when you got in the military. Speak to that need though for complementary approaches that a wife has a role, a husband has a role in the design God has given us. And it's not subjugation. I mean, we're talking about partnership in life together. And sometimes that requires you to sacrifice and sometimes him to sacrifice. But what hit that?
9: Yeah. Well, first of all, I think I had to see that God had a calling on my life also to support my man in the military. I didn't carry the weapons, which is really good because that would be dangerous for everyone. I didn't wear the uniform, but I had a call to reach people in the military with the message of Jesus Christ, but also to cheerlead him. And we began to be the hands and feet of Jesus to the troops that my husband supported and their families. And there's brokenness in the military, just like there is in the rest of the world. But the military cares for the families a little bit more than the civilian world. And so what a blessing for us that God took us out of our selfish nature and said, I'm going to call you to serve these people in my name.
6: Yeah.
9: And originally, I didn't want to be a supportive command spouse. I wanted to do my own thing. But then God changed my perspective and said, this is a calling for your whole family. My kids drove around in the car with me for hours every week, delivering meals to people in need. My kids helped me clean people's houses when they had surgery. And they helped me unpack a lot of boxes for people.
6: Mm, yeah.
9: But what a blessing that we had to see that it's not about us.
6: Yeah.
9: But I do think women, we are our husband's main cheerleader. And that doesn't mean that we can't have things that we do, but we have to cheerlead them, support them. And I think that we get the biblical role of submission wrong. It's not being a doormat.
6: Of course not.
9: But I think it's expressing opinions and giving input, but not aggressively dominating our husbands. It's balance between those two.
6: Yeah.
9: And I was a blessing to my husband as he served his nation and to the people in our midst. And I got to host Bible studies with women sitting on the floor of my base house, host marriage groups with my husband, open my home to people.
6: Yeah.
9: And it was a season, you know. I'm doing really cool things now, and my husband, who was a colonel in the Air Force, is helping keep our house clean.
6: That's great. The time has come, my man. But let me ask you this, because you reference it. I want to capture it.
9: Yes.
6: You had a before Christ
9: yes.
6: in the military. You had a confession of faith in Christ mm-hmm. and then being a Christian in the military. Just quickly describe that. How long were you in the military? How did you come to faith in Christ? Was your husband in that situation with you? Describe it. I think there was an older mentoring couple that helped you, right?
9: Yes. So we moved 3 times. Then he deployed. He would deploy 4 times during the 2.5 years that we lived there. Marriage was hard because he wasn't home very much. And when he was, honestly, I wasn't very easy to be around. Our marriage was hard primarily because of me. Mm-hmm. You know, I didn't realize how disrespectful that came across to him to hate this thing that he loves. It's a lifelong dream. That's a calling.
6: Yeah.
9: So while he was deployed, I really just found myself lonely, longing. And I turned to what had been a childhood comfort for me. I had been raised in a loving church-going home, but I never really understood a personal relationship with Jesus. And at this church, I met some neighbors. They were my parents' age. They found out my husband was deployed and just took me under their wing, let me sit with them, would invite me over, invited me to their Bible studies. And I realized in them that they had something that I didn't have, which was a thriving relationship with Jesus. At the same time, my husband was deployed, living in tents. And on deployment, you are either flying, doing your mission, working out, eating. And he spent the rest of that time in the chapel, tent, asking the chaplain questions, learning. So we were on these parallel journeys. He had not been raised regularly going to church. They'd gone some. We were on these parallel journeys, and it wasn't until we moved again that God saw fit to intersect our journeys. And it was in a Bible study on the book of Genesis, which is what my book is on, where we really finally understood the plan of salvation and surrendered our lives to Jesus.
6: There is that difference. And I, you know, if you haven't recognized that difference, man, we want you to get in touch with us, because we'll explain that to you. There is something about a commitment to Christ that's different than socially committing to Christ. It's different.
9: Yeah, you can go to church your whole life and not know Jesus, because there is great freedom in following him.
6: Yeah.
9: Especially for the military life. The only thing that you are certain of is uncertainty in the military life, but God means control.
6: Yeah.
9: He is steady. He is surefast. He knows everything. I love to say he outranks even the generals. I have a story of when my husband was deployed in the Middle East, and I was watching the news, and I knew he was up in the air in the no-fly zone over northern and southern Iraq. I don't remember which one it was at the time. But the news was covering that the anti-aircraft missiles were so prevalent that day that there was really no visibility. So the things that they send out to jam those, to keep them from being able to hit the aircraft, there was just too many for them to effectively jam them all. And so it was a minefield. And, you know, I'm watching the news and they're telling me this, and I'm freaking out because I know
6: your husband's up in the air.
9: I know he's
6: somewhere
9: in the air, right? And I'm reeling with anxiety, and I'm just learning about the Lord. And I had, you know, been taught Philippians 4:6-7. And I'm like, hey, let me try to do this, you know, which tells us do not be anxious about anything, but in everything, by prayer with thanksgiving, present your requests to the Lord, and the peace of God, which surpasses all understanding, will guide your hearts and minds in the knowledge of Christ Jesus our Lord. And so I did what it said to do. I turned off the news. I got off social media. I went and I got my Bible and it was telling me Thanksgiving. And I'm like, what can I be thankful for? How has God been faithful in my life? And honestly, I was struggling. I just have anxiety.
6: Mm-hmm.
9: So God says, go to my word. And I'm new to the Bible at this point.
6: Yeah.
9: But I come across the story of Exodus and God's like, remember what I did? I parted the Red Sea. I made water stand up and I defeated the Pharaoh and all their chariots and all their army. Do you think I can't take care of this Iraqi anti-aircraft missiles?
6: Mm-hmm.
9: But I have come to learn God is amazing. He is telling us what to do in our brain and our body. There is now scientific evidence that tells us gratitude and anxiety and fear, they cannot coexist in our brain.
6: Mm.
9: If we turn on gratitude, it is going to push out those anxious thoughts. And I like to teach people why we have to do this. And I like the analogy of a bathtub. Most people have to put their kid in the bathtub at some point.
6: Hopefully.
9: Yeah, hopefully. You know, and when you put your kid in the bathtub, you notice the water level come up. And that's the physics law of displacement that tells us we cannot be full of two things at the same time.
6: Hmm.
9: So the same is true with our brain. We can't just tell ourselves not to be anxious. We have to push it out.
6: Fill it with something.
9: And we fill it with thanksgiving, with faith, with truth from God's word. But then science is telling us that is how we get rid of the anxious thoughts. It's with gratitude, remembering that God has been faithful before, so he can be trusted to be faithful right now. And we just can't feed that anxiety. You know,
6: you
9: can't have the news constantly on. You can't be checking, because honestly, that doesn't do anything. You can't control what they're doing across the ocean, but God can, and he's on his throne and he is watching over. And I love Psalm 46, which, you know, it says, God makes war cease. He protects from our enemies' weapons.
6: That's so good.
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10: In a letter written to a friend a year before he died, Thomas Jefferson included a list of 10 practical guidelines for living. Number 3 said, never spend your money before you have it. If Jefferson had written this rule near the beginning of his life, we might have questioned his sincerity, since his lavish spending left him deeply in debt when he died. But since it was written near the end, let's hope he was saying, learn from my mistakes. The book of Proverbs would agree. 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
6: Beth, let me ask you, you do use a fascinating analogy about laser-guided or precision-guided missiles. You know, again, there's so much allegory or metaphor in the scripture about military engagement, and spiritual warfare is just one.
9: Yes.
6: But talk about that idea of precision-guided weapons and how prayer becomes like that.
9: Yes. The U.S. military is so superior because of the awesome training, but also the technological advancements of our weapons. And all of our branches of military now are rolling out laser-guided weapon systems that they are using that give incredible accuracy. Now, everybody, when they join the military, whether they're Coast Guard, Air Force, Space Force, Army, Navy, they all are taught in basic training how to use a weapon. Most of them, it's the M4 assault rifle. But our special forces, when they go out, they are not taking that traditional firearm by itself to go do their operation. If they use an M4, they're going to smack on a night vision scope and a laser guided system. The laser guided system gives them incredible accuracy. Mm. My husband used to fly the F-117 stealth fighter, and they dropped bombs. And they flew very high because they had to be stealthy. So he would do his operations at 10,000 feet above the target. Mm-hmm. He would drop that laser on a particular window, on a particular floor of a large building. Wherever that laser, one pane of that window, wherever it was pointed, the weapon would hit every single time.
6: Amazing accuracy.
9: Amazing accuracy. Prayer, that is our precision-guided laser weapon that we can use, but we have to pick it up. We can't leave it on the ground. Just like our troops would never leave their M4 on the ground to go to battle. We have to go to battle with that weapon. Only we are calling the greatest marksman to ever exist to go to battle for us. He is available, but we have to pray. And that is a much more powerful weapon than even our U.S. forces have.
6: Yeah, I mean, and one is spiritual and one is material,
9: yes,
6: obviously. But, I mean, that's a great analogy because it motivates you to think about how to pray and how to be specific.
3: Mm-hmm.
6: I'm going to turn a little bit of a corner here because most people, like I said, my own family's experience was my one brother out of five kids served in the military. That's probably pretty common in the U.S. You might have one of your siblings that went, maybe your dad or your grandfather was in the military. The point being, fewer of us go into the military than don't. And so in that context, those of us that haven't been in the military, what are things we can do to honor them and to encourage them? And we see them in public. And of course, if you go get a cup of coffee, I try to buy the guys that are there something, or a restaurant tab I pick up from time to time if four guys are sitting around the table. And they're always so very kind and very willing to allow us to do that. It's good. But what else can we do?
9: Yes. Well, I think that the person in uniform does get some recognition, but often the family doesn't as much, you know?
6: Yeah, that's true.
9: They don't have that billboard.
6: Right.
9: I think it's important for people to realize that our freedom is not free. There are sacrifices made by their families. So I really want to speak to that spouse that is left at home, either man or woman. I think they often feel unseen and unrecognized. They're desperate for adult conversation and just someone to know that they care. It can be a pathway to the gospel, I believe, by showing them care, by reaching out to them. You can let them sit with you at church. You don't know how lonely it is to sit by yourself. Most people at church, they're couples. And when your spouse isn't there, you feel very lonely.
6: Yeah.
9: Offer to bring them a meal. Offer to watch their kids so they get a break.
6: That's a good one.
9: Yeah. Offer a play date, because honestly, that might even be better for some people because they are desperate for adult conversation. Ask if they're comfortable. You could offer a hug because they haven't had adult touch. And then practical things, especially over the holidays, help them do some of the things that you need to do to feel like it's a normal Christmas holiday. For example, help put up their tree or their Christmas lights. You know, some people that might be really hard. Mm-hmm. And not having that makes their emptiness or their absence that much more prevalent. So you can offer to do that. And I also think the weekends are the hardest parts because people tend to hang out with their family on the weekends. But if your significant other isn't there, you feel the loneliness. So you could just invite them, hey, we're having a game night, or come have a meal with us.
6: Yeah.
9: You don't have to not be with your family. Invite them to be a part of yours.
6: It feels so much like adopt a family. Adopt a military family, yes. Right? And it's a good thing. And man, churches should do that. Mm-hmm. I hadn't thought of that. But if you're a pastor, man, why not encourage your folks to do that, especially if you're near a base, a military base, where hopefully that would be encouraged. Mm-hmm. I think right now, you know, I've had the privilege of visiting the Pentagon and meeting some of the key leaders there. And I'm really encouraged how open they are about faith initiatives and faith things. And man, do we not need faith orientation in the military? I mean, these are people that are going to lay their lives down and may not come back. And do we not want to encourage them in something spiritual and true, Christianity? So I'm encouraged. And I'm hoping, Beth, that I'd like to pursue this. And I'm going to do that with those contacts to see if we can get your book in there and get it to more military families. And we'll do that as a gift, hopefully. That's the plan right now. But thank you so much for being with us.
9: Thank you. It's been great to be here. And just thanks for giving a voice to the military families.
6: Yeah, it's so good. Thanks again. And all the service of your husband and your family.
9: Oh, it was our joy and pleasure.
6: Are your kids doing well?
9: Our kids are doing great. Military life does not come without challenges. For military kids, our kids moved 9 and 10 times in their school years.
6: Yeah.
9: But yeah, they're doing great. They both have recently graduated from Liberty University. And our daughter is a Christian music artist and doing really well. And really has a great ministry to Gen Z, talking about the freedom found in Christ.
6: That's so good. Well, your other child, the son?
9: Our son is married.
6: Don't leave him out.
9: Yeah, our son is married. Our son is adopted. We struggled with infertility.
6: Yeah.
9: That's a part of our journey. He's married and happy, living in Dallas. And we have lots of other spiritual children that we get to do life with through the ministry.
6: I'm sure. Well, that leadership that you and your husband provided in the military was so good. Thank you for that. And let me turn to the listener. Focus on the Family's here for you. And if this is touching a need in your heart, if you're in the military, get in touch with us. We want to help you get a copy of this. And you know, we'll send it to you. Just let us know you're there, and we'll trust others will cover the cost of that. If you can make a gift to Focus on the Family, we'll say thank you by sending a copy of Beth's book, Another Move, God, 30 Encouragements to Embrace Your Life as a Military Wife. And perhaps you can pass that on to a friend in the military, a family member, or maybe you want to keep it and read up. The application is broader than just military. These are attitudes of people under stress. Yeah. That's probably just about each and every one of us. You know, when you give to Focus on the Family, there is fruit. And sometimes we hold back. We should share more often. But I want to give you an idea. Lexi, who was touched by the ministry and what she wrote and said to us. She said, thank you for the many encouraging programs and resources you provide. After my husband returned from a deployment to Afghanistan with PTSD and a traumatic brain injury, the past 2 years have been incredibly difficult for our family as we navigate marriage, parenting, and healing. Recently, one of your episodes reminded me that my identity is not defined by these struggles, but by who I am in Christ. And man, that is awesome.
12: Yeah, what a terrible thing to go through, but I'm so glad that we could reach out and help.
6: Yeah, and unfortunately, those are the byproducts of war. And, you know, these are just the prices that our military members give to protect our freedom. So you can provide much needed support for folks like Lexi by doing your ministry through Focus on the Family. Be the person supplying that ministry through the conduit of Focus.
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14: Looking pretty good for the rest of our weekend. A mix of sunshine and clouds and mild for the rest of today. We'll be in the upper 60s, mid-40s, and a few clouds for the overnight hours. And then we get a sunny Sunday, warming up a little bit too, breezy and low 70s. We're in the mid-80s by Monday. I'm meteorologist Steve Hamilton on KPDQ.
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